0: advancement of AI. Trump touted a document signed by the tech leaders that lays out a series of safety commitments around the advancement of AI. A flood watch is in effect for a dozen states across the Midwest into the Plains and Southwest. Tropical moisture from Hurricane Polo is fueling the flood threat through Wednesday in the Southwest and Central U.S. and across Texas, the Southern Plains, and the Midwest. Moisture from Tropical Storm Rachel is pushing the flood threat late Wednesday through Friday. More details available at srnnews.com.
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2: Tonight will bring partly cloudy skies with a low temperature of 57. Tomorrow, expect mostly cloudy conditions with a passing shower in the afternoon and a high of 71. Tomorrow night, it will remain mostly cloudy with a chance of a brief shower or two, and the low will be 63. I'm meteorologist Jason Caterina on Faith Talk 1500 and 101.5 FM, online at faithtalkdetroit.com.
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5: Proverbs 7 tells the story of a seductive woman. A young man makes his way to the home of this foolish woman and ends up spending the night. Here's something interesting. This foolish woman appears to be religious. In the process of enticing him, she tries to spiritualize her immorality by talking about offering sacrifices. I get letters that tell me the same thing is happening today. A lot of women in the church are making foolish choices. For instance, one woman wrote that in a counseling session, her pastor admitted that he was attracted to her. And even though she knew it was dangerous, she continued to give him a haircut and massage once a month. Are you foolishly putting yourself or someone else in a position where you will be tempted to sin? If so, do what I urged that woman to do. Run. Flee temptation. God will give you grace to make the wise choice. With Seeking Him, I'm Nancy DeMoss Waugh-Gamuth.
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10: God knows what you need before you ask Him. 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Well, listen, the objective of prayer is not to change God. 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

0: the conversations you have with a good friend of yours. If the only time you spoke to them was to ask a favor or borrow a couple of bucks, that relationship would start to feel pretty shallow. Well, good friends connect with each other and let the relationship deepen. Today on A New Beginning, Pastor Greg Laurie helps us see prayer is more than just a request line. Well, see, it's a way for us to deepen our relationship with the Lord and bring our will in line with His will. Well, see, prayer is a lifeline to a loving God.
1: Heard the story of a pilot was flying a plane load of passengers to their destination. Suddenly, the rudder malfunctioned. He radioed the control tower in panic and said, "The rudder has malfunctioned. What should I do?" The air traffic controller said, "Keep calm, Captain. Just repeat after me. Wings flap, check. Velocity, check. Altitude, check." The pilot made the appropriate adjustments and everything was fine. A few moments passed and the starboard engine failed. He goes back to the radio tower. The starboard engine just stalled. "What should I do?" The air traffic controller radioed back and said, "Okay, keep calm, Captain. Repeat after me. Wings flap, check. Velocity, check. Altitude, check." Now both engines went out. "Mayday, mayday, both engines have gone out. What should I do?" The air controller said, "Now keep calm, Captain, and repeat after me. Our Father who art in heaven, hallowed be your name." The Lord's Prayer. Most of us know it, or at least we know parts of it. It's a prayer that is sort of behind glass. In case of emergency, pull this prayer out. And there's certainly nothing wrong with praying the Lord's Prayer verbatim, but it's more than that. It's really the words of Jesus given to us and how we can pray. Imagine if you went to an elite university and you were able to be taught by the most impressive people throughout history. For instance, you could study music under Beethoven himself, or you could have a drama class taught by William Shakespeare, a political science class taught by Thomas Jefferson, or a philosophy class taught by C.S. Lewis. How about this? A class on prayer taught by Jesus Christ. I'd sign up for that. I'd be all over that course. I'd want to know what Jesus had to say about prayer. And that's what the Lord's Prayer is. Jesus gives us a model prayer to show us what our prayers ought to look like. But before we learn how to pray, let's learn how not to pray. Matthew 6, verse 5. Jesus says, "When you pray, you shall not be like the hypocrites, for they love to pray standing in the synagogues and on the corners of the streets, that they may be seen by men. Assuredly, I say to you, they have their reward. But when you pray, go to your room. When you have shut your door, pray to your Father who is in the secret place, and your Father who sees in secret will reward you openly. When you pray, don't use vain repetitions as the heathen do, for they think they'll be heard for their many words. Therefore, do not be like them, for your Father knows the things you have need of before you ask him." We'll stop there. It's a tragic thing, but really, sin knows no boundaries. It can follow us to the very throne of heaven, where I'm actually missing the whole point of what prayer should be, focusing the intention upon myself. This was the problem with the Pharisees. They prayed to be seen by men. The Pharisees loved the theater of prayer. It was sort of like a performance. They would go to a street corner and stop and pray loudly, and people would look, "Oh, look at that religious man. Oh, how devout he is. How impressive he is." Jesus is saying, God's not impressed. He's not impressed one bit because you're doing it for others to see. And so he's showing us that is not how we should pray, nor should we offer ritualized, repeated prayers. That's why I don't really love memorized prayers that people pray over and over again. Just say 10 Our Fathers and you'll be okay. What, is there some magic in a little prayer that we pray? When we pray, God looks on the heart. It's a conversation with God. For instance, here's a memorized prayer. We'll say to our children, "Okay, honey, it's time to go to bed. Now pray this prayer. Now I lay me down to sleep. I pray the Lord my soul to keep. If I should die before I wake, I pray the Lord my soul to take." Who came up with this crazy prayer? This is not a good prayer. You're saying to a child, if you should die before you wake, honey, you may die in your sleep tonight. My only hope is God will take your soul, you little heathen child. So sleep tight and don't let the bed bugs bite. Oh, great. This is pointless. You want to teach them not a memorized prayer, but you want to teach them rather how to pray. And so Jesus told the story of two men that went to pray. One was a Pharisee. One was a publican or a tax collector. The Pharisee literally prayed this prayer: God, I thank you, I'm not like other men. I don't cheat. I don't commit adultery. I don't sin. And I'm certainly not like that tax collector over there. Meanwhile, the tax collector, the sinner who would acknowledge as much, just said, God, be merciful to me, the sinner. Jesus said, that man, the sinner, went down justified before God because the other man prayed a prayer to impress other people. It's very easy to pray and not be thinking about what you're praying about. Don't tell me you haven't done it. I've done it. What is worship? It's prayer set to song. So when I'm singing a song, especially one that's directed toward God, I'm praying. But are you always thinking of what you're saying and thinking of what you're praying when you're singing that? Or are you thinking of other things? After church, I'm going to go to Chick-fil-A. No, I can't. They're closed on Sunday. I'll go to In-N-Out Burger instead. Or why is she wearing that at church? That person is singing too loudly. What's going on over here? Why is Greg so strikingly handsome? It distracts me. Excuse me, those are my thoughts, but actually they're not. But the point is, I'm thinking of other things with no thought of God whatsoever. Sometimes in prayer, people use it as an opportunity to brag about their accomplishments. It's more of a bragamony than a testimony. You've seen this. Someone prays, God, I thank you that as I just read 15 chapters of Leviticus this morning, breaking my 3-month fast, I was able to share the gospel with 12 people. Stop. What is that about? That's about you. That's about you trying to impress other people. Sometimes people use prayer as an opportunity to impress others. Our most gracious Heavenly Father, our most bountiful God, we come before you today to beseech thee. Okay, nice. But is this really about God, or is this about you trying to impress others? Or long prayers, long prayers. You know, a meal comes. You should ask a blessing on the meal. I was just over on Maui last Sunday speaking at our church, which is doing great. Let's climb back. And there was a guy a couple rows in front of me, and his meal came. And he prayed. He bowed his head and prayed. I thought, well, that guy must be a Christian. And afterwards, he said, hi, I'm a Christian. I recognize you. Oh, nice to meet you. And he goes, why didn't you pray over your meal? And he was right. No, it's not true. But I don't know if I did, because sometimes I forget. Do any of you ever forget to pray? But so when, okay, the food comes, it's hot. Someone says, let's ask the blessing. And you're asked, don't pray a 20-minute prayer. Other times people use prayer as an opportunity to gossip. You're praying and someone says, Lord, I just found out that Jim has been unfaithful to his wife. Wait, what? Jim who? All of a sudden, it's not about prayer. It's about the latest gossip you just heard.

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2: Prayer is not to inform God. Prayer is to invite God. The value of prayer is it keeps me in touch with God. Prayer is getting closer to God. Sometimes God allows things in my life to bring me to Him in prayer. It can be a challenge. It can be a need. It could even be a tragedy. And I come to the Lord and I call upon the Lord. So that's how not to pray. Let's talk about how to pray. Matthew 6, verse 9. Now, this is the Lord's Prayer, and I would like us all to say this out loud together. Let's see what Jesus says. Our Father, who art in heaven, hallowed be your name. Your kingdom come, your will be done on earth as it is in heaven. Give us this day our daily bread, and forgive us our debts as we forgive our debtors. And do not lead us into temptation, but deliver us from the evil one. For yours is the kingdom and the power and the glory forever. Amen. The Lord's Prayer. Great one. Memorize that. It's not too long. A template for all prayer. The first three requests in the Lord's Prayer deal with the glory of God. Our Father who art in heaven, hallowed be your name. Your kingdom come, your will be done on earth as it is in heaven. The final petitions deal with the needs of man. Give us this day our daily bread. Forgive us our sins as we forgive those who sin against us. Don't lead us into temptation. So how do we pray? Here's point number one if you're taking notes. We pray to a Father in heaven who loves us. We pray to a Father who art in heaven. Our Father who art in heaven. Not our vending machine who art in heaven. Not our butler who art in heaven. Our Father. A Father who longs for communication and fellowship with us. A Father who loves to bless us. He's a generous Father. He's a good Father. Jesus said it is your Father's good pleasure to give to you the kingdom. He's not a stingy God. He's a generous God. So I come to my Father. I remember when I first met Billy Graham, I called him Dr. Graham. That's what everyone called him, Dr. Graham. So I called him that. And one day he said to me, Greg, don't call me Dr. Graham, call me Billy. I said, well, Dr. Graham, I don't know if I can do that. And it took me a while to get comfortable with calling this man that's been so powerfully used of God, Billy. It just seemed too personal. But I eventually started calling him Billy. But I noticed his children called him Daddy, as they do in the South. Even adults still call their parents Daddy and Mama. And then the grandchildren called him Daddy Bill. Well, I didn't call him Daddy Bill. That was not my privilege. That was only for his grandchildren. But I can call God Daddy. Because the Bible says God has not given us a spirit of bondage again to fear, but one of adoption whereby we cry, Abba, Father. Abba, Father. Abba, Father is the Hebrew equivalent of Daddy or Papa. It's a term of affection. This is the kind of relationship we have with God now where we can call him Father, but even more, Papa, Daddy, Abba, all the same thing. When Jesus was grappling with what was ahead in the Garden of Gethsemane before he went to the cross, his first words were, Abba, Father, a term of dependency, affection, closeness. And after Jesus rose again from the dead, remember he said to Mary Magdalene, I'm going to my God and your God, to my Father and your Father. A whole new relationship with God, our Father who art in heaven. So I contemplate that. And then I say, verse 9, hallowed be your name. Hallowed be your name. It means I set God apart in my life. In other words, he is above everything else. He is Lord of all. Because if he is not Lord of all, he's not Lord at all. When I say hallowed be your name, it means in my life and character, I'm setting Christ apart and I'm seeking to live a holy life. Therefore, I should ask myself about things I pursue, my ambitions, my interests. Is this for his glory? Can I write hallowed?

hallowed be your name over this. This career choice. Can I write, hallowed be your name over this? This TV program, the music I listen to, the sites I visit, the things I stream, etc. Can I write, hallowed be your name over it? If I can't ask the Lord to bless it, then I shouldn't do it. So when you got up this morning, let's go to church. Can you say, this is for God's glory? Of course you can. Let's go to lunch. Can you say, this is for God's glory? For the most part, yes. But now you're going to go to a party and get drunk. Lord, just bless this night as we go get drunk. No, you can't ask God to bless that. Lord, I'm going to go with my boyfriend tonight and we're going to have sexual relations. No, there's no blessing there. Now you're outside of the will of God. You can only ask God to bless the things that will bring him glory. Point number two, when we pray, we should always ask for God's will to be done. When we pray, we should always ask for God's will to be done. Look at verse 10. Your kingdom come, your will be done. Did not Jesus model this for us in the Garden of Gethsemane? He said, Father, if it's possible, let this cup pass from me. Nevertheless, not my will, but yours be done. Reminding me the primary objective of prayer is to line my will up with the will of God. True praying is not overcoming God's reluctance. It's laying hold of his willingness. Prayer is not getting my will in heaven. It's getting God's will on earth. Prayer is not getting my will in heaven. You don't want your will in heaven. You want God's will on earth. 1 John 5:14 says, this is the confidence we have in him. If we ask anything according to his will, he hears us and will have the petitions desired of him. Prayer is surrender to the will of God. So, our Father, who art in heaven, hallowed be your name. Point number three, we should pray for God's kingdom to come. Your kingdom come, your will be done on earth as it is in heaven. What is the kingdom of God? It's the rule and reign of Christ in your life. Jesus said on one occasion, the kingdom of God is in the midst of you. And what he meant was, I'm here, and wherever I am, that's where the kingdom of God is. So when we're told in Matthew 6:33 to seek first the kingdom of God and his righteousness, it means put Christ first, put the will of God first, have Jesus rule and reign in your life.

0: Good encouragement today here on A New Beginning. Pastor Greg Laurie is leading our study of the Sermon on the Mount, and we are currently gleaning some important principles from our look at what we call the Lord's Prayer. Prayer is such an important part of the Christian life. It's more than how we communicate with the Father. It's our very lifeline to God's throne. In fact, prayer is the way we first come into a relationship with God. Pastor Greg, maybe somebody's listening today who would like to begin that kind of relationship. God wants us to come to Him, doesn't He?
1: That's right. The Bible says, whoever will call upon the name of the Lord will be saved. So think of it this way. Maybe you're out in a riptide in the ocean and you can't get your footing and you're in trouble and you see a lifeguard. Call out for help and the lifeguard will rescue you. The same is true spiritually. You're drowning in your sin. You need help. Jesus will save you. He will rescue you, but you must call out to Him. And you know how you do that? You do it in prayer. So let me just lead you in a simple prayer, and you can pray this prayer after me. You can pray it out loud if you like. And this is where you are calling out to Jesus to save you. Just pray this. Lord Jesus, I know I'm a sinner, and I know You are the Savior who died on the cross for my sin and rose again from the dead. Now, Lord, I turn from my sin and I put my faith in You. Be my Savior, my Lord, be my God and my friend. I choose to follow You from this moment forward. In Jesus' name I pray. Amen. Hey, if you just prayed that prayer, I want you to know that Christ Himself has come to live inside of you. And I have a resource I want to send you. It's called the New Believer's Bible. So the New Believer's Bible is the New Testament in the New Living Translation with hundreds of notes that I wrote that will encourage you in this commitment you are making to follow Christ. There's some other materials included as well in what we call the New Believer's Growth Pack, but let me get this New Believer's Bible into your hands as quickly as possible. Here's Dave to tell you more.
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2: Okay.
0: It goes, I have been a Harvest partner for many years now and see the impact you've made on many people who've become Christians. I am in awe. I thank the Lord for the continued successful ministry of Harvest on a daily basis. Thank you, Pastor Greg, for being used by God to change my life and redirect my paths. Your example of Christianity has been so consistent. Isn't that encouraging that she says those nice things, but also that she believes enough in this ministry to become a Harvest partner? What is a Harvest partner?
1: Well, a Harvest partner is somebody that gives to our ministry on a regular basis, even on a monthly basis. And what I really appreciate about this listener, and if that person happens to be listening, let me just say to you personally, thank you so much. But what I really appreciated was when she said, I've been doing it for years. And you know what? I also want to say this to this person or any person that supports us in this way. You share in the fruit of what we are doing. There's an interesting story in the life of David where he was going against his enemy with his army. They were tired from battle, and a bunch of them said, we just can't go into battle. And his army was already relatively small. They said, we're going to have to sit this one out. Well, the remaining soldiers went into battle. The Lord blessed, and they were victorious. And when they returned with the spoils of the battle, those who had fought said, don't give any to those people that sat this out. Well, the fact is those folks who had sat it out on this occasion had fought in previous battles. And David said, hey, no, those that tarry by the stuff, that's King James, those that hang out by our possessions, share in this as well. And, you know, the reward, the blessing, goes to all those who participate. It goes to all of us that believe in the power of the gospel. So when you give, you're part of the team. You're making it possible for us to reach more people with the gospel. So would you, Terry, buy this stuff, to put it in King James vernacular, would you invest in our ministry? And then we pray that you will share and the reward of what God is doing as well. As Paul said, it's fruit to your account, spiritual fruit to your account, laying up for yourself treasures in heaven. So prayerfully consider becoming a harvest partner today.
0: Yeah, that's right. 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
5: Well, when you think about your teenager, what comes to mind? 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I'm John Fuller.
3: And I want to say thanks to the viewers and listeners for tipping in and spending time with us today. I think today's topic is going to be relevant to parents who are worried or concerned about where their teens and 20-somethings are at, because this culture is really at their throat, yeah. 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It can be too much screen time, it can be, you know, whatever. And we're going to discuss ways to re-engage with your teen and help, particularly today, help your teen girl with issues that she's facing about identity and body consciousness and all those things. And I think it's going to be really important to give parents a peace of mind that you can get through this.
5: Yeah. And Michelle Niedert is with us. She's always a favorite when she's here in the studio with us. She's a professional counselor, an author, speaker, wife, mom of two. 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Check that out. She's also got a great devotional called Strong and Secure, 100 Devotions for Young Women.
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6: Thanks for having me back again.
3: It's good to have you. No, I was going to use this scripture, 2 Timothy 1:7. I've used this as a parent. It says, "For God has not given us a spirit of fear, but of power, love, and a sound mind." That is truth. How come as parents sometimes we struggle to believe that?
6: I think because we're looking at the external circumstances around us.
3: Oh, yeah.
6: And if we just emotionally react, just like our kids and our teens, to those external circumstances, the enemy's going to take our focus and just create in us a lot of not only emotion in our hearts, but thoughts in our minds about the future and things that we may even predict that aren't even going to happen. Mm-hmm. And then on top of that, then our bodies are going to react. And we're going to feel that in our gut, you know, our, just like our kids, we're going to feel that tightness in our chest. We're going to feel like we don't. And then sometimes it's going to, like I did yesterday, it's kind of going to bubble up in not such a good way sometimes when the pressure gets too big on us and stuff, if we don't manage it well.
3: You know, so often we kick around the terms mental health, emotional health, but from a clinical perspective, is there a difference, or are we saying the same thing when we say mental health or emotional health?
6: I think it's similar for sure. I because really what I'm looking at as a Christian counselor, I'm looking at holistic health. At our counseling center, I've trained our 80 counselors that have come through us on a bio, psycho, social, spiritual model. Mm-hmm. So I think it's the renewing your mind, and that is repeating that scripture and maybe repeating other scriptures. When I get stuck, and I got stuck this weekend pretty hard with some grief, the Lord's Prayer comes to my mind because I need that part, thy will be done on earth as it is in heaven. So I think even the memorization of scripture where I don't have to go find it. But this morning while I was getting ready, I'm not a good sitter. And I want to encourage you, if you have a neurodiverse kid that doesn't sit very well, sometimes we really want them to read the scripture. I listen to the scripture a lot. And so I was listening to Psalm this morning, and that was helping me with that. So I think we've got, you know, those of us, I think, who are really tackling this well, we're helping people with breathing and exercise and things that help their bodies. I think we're helping them be in community. I think we're helping them with the mind piece. And then I think the emotional piece, the key to that, especially for this generation, is, and you're going to hear me say this probably and every time I'm here, but I think it bears repeating. Emotions need to be on the bus, but they cannot run the bus. I was working with this beautiful teenage girl recently, and she is created that's just, I mean, they're very rare, but they are just all emotion. They can wake up one day and be like a girl on her cycle. I mean, if moms are going to listen to this, this is real, and that's what they deal with. But she's like that on any day because that's how she's wired. And the thing that she said I've helped her the most to realize is sometimes that's just her emotions talking, and that's not truth. And she's got to separate that out for that day. So she doesn't do something like try to harm herself or think about dying or think about starving herself. We're in a critical mass with her, and it's super important that a clinician do that work and give her some coping skills.
3: You know, one of the things I often ask, you know, psychologists, psychiatrists who are Christian, just that balance of, because some people watching or listening are saying, you know, you talk about personality profiles and, but God does organize how human beings behave. I mean, it's in his creation. And that's why it's so manageable in that we can create these quick, simple 10-minute quizzes that give you an insight as to how you tick, because God has put the pattern in humanity, right?
6: He
3: so
6: has.
3: It's not something to walk away from. It's something to kind of help better understand how God creates us.
6: I agree. And not only that, it doesn't lock us in a box. My son won't take it. He won't take the quiz. He's being forced to in an organization, but he's refused.
3: Gene doesn't
6: he's
3: like taking him
6: I don't want to be locked in a box.
3: Right.
6: But I've told him, this doesn't lock you in a box. This helps me understand how you work so I can parent you better. But at the same time, I understand the gifts of the Spirit, and I understand spiritual gifts, and the Holy Spirit can manifest anything in you at any time. And I'm trusting God to do that too in your life. So I think it's a merger of both.
3: You often say mentally healthy parents raise mentally healthy kids. Now, I'm thinking of the teenage years. Our boys are now in their 20s, but can a parent truly become mentally healthy during the raising of teenagers? Seems contradictive.
6: I think it's essential. I think it's essential. It may be contradictive, but I think it's really essential to a parent to have done their own work. I talked about this last time I was here with my dad, that I was raised by a father who loved well, but had a bad temper and probably had ADHD and impulsivity and didn't manage that well always in my childhood years. And I think if I hadn't worked through that, I could have repeated a lot of those generational patterns. So I think I'm experiencing a really interesting sandwich right now because I am having, while I am being a grounding source to a kid who just went off to college and a son whose hormones are and moods are all over the place. I've never experienced him like this before. And I need to be that grounding source to him, and I need to manage my own emotions with him. But at the same time, I talked to you guys this morning. I've got a huge spike of emotion going on. I lost my dad 3 years ago this month. My mother-in-law died 2 weeks ago, and we made a huge decision yesterday that my mother is going to sell the lake house, which are the main good memories of me with my dad, because she needs to move closer to us because she is struggling with some health issues. And so sometimes we as parents have a lot of emotion going on ourselves, and some mental health issues can come out of that. Especially, I'm very fortunate there's not a lot of sibling conflict with me. There's not a lot. My mother is the person who, I mean, I always call her saint. She loved my father well, even though he was difficult, and she really loved us kids well. And so we want to honor her at this time, but I am riding waves of grief. And sometimes, like yesterday, I will confess that grief came out with severe irritation with my husband, who actually just offered to get my suitcase, but I thought he was rushing me. And I just said, I will do it in a minute. And then I came back to him and I said, I'm sorry. I'm just really, there's so much emotion in with me right now. This was not about your help. And you're right. You had great intentions and I took it the wrong way. And so I think we have to do the work. And I will tell you this, in the same 24 hours, I have talked to a new friend who's in her 60s. I have reached out to my Christian coach to pray with me. My sister and I had a heart-wrenching conversation where she confessed, I cried too today. Mom is starting to fade and it's hard for me to come to grips with that and still deal with the demands of our work life and ministry life. She's with Lifeway and the kids. And then it's just hard. And so I think we as parents have to do our work, grieve. I don't think we hide it all from our kids either. I think we model it well for them. I hope I am, because I hope they're going to care for me as well as I want to care for my mom right now.
3: Yeah, so you got both sides of that working. Yeah. And I think, you know, when I'm going through the book, I was looking at that factor that sometimes biochemical issues enter in. You could be an emotionally stable parent, and your child may have things that you've not dealt with that they're dealing with, whether it's anxiety, depression, and whether that's linked to biochemical issues, et cetera. So there's always that. There's not a formulaic approach. I'll ask this question in a way that I normally wouldn't ask it, because I don't believe there is a way to make sure something happens, make sure an outcome occurs. But parents can get so desperate that they ask the question, you know, in Strong and Secure, you're leaning in toward how can we as parents make sure our kids are emotionally and mentally strong?
6: I'm going to give you the best thing I know.
3: There's predictive ability.
6: Yes, there's predictive ability.
3: But no certainty of outcome.
6: That's right. And here's what I will tell you. The one thing I have poured my life into in the midst of this work is making sure my kids really knew God and loved him as a father, because that's why I wrote this book. In college, it changed my life to know God as Father and to know that I get to take him anywhere I go. He was with me in the hotel this morning. He was with me on the plane. And he's with my daughter when she's at school, you know, while she's grieving. And that is what, I'll never forget the conflict we had one time when she said, I don't want you to be the boss of me. And I said, I want to be the boss of you. And as soon as God is the boss of you, I am on, I'm out, you know?
3: That's good.
6: And but what that, and I think she took the challenge seriously, but what it did is allow her to begin to seek the parenthood of the father heart of God. And as she has experienced that in his life, the things that we talk about in this book, his presence, his peace, his provision, his protection, his healing, all those things herself, you can't guarantee the results. But 1 hour out of 168 hours a week is not discipleship for your child. You can't leave them in church with the youth minister for an hour, and you can't leave them in Sunday school and expect them to catch it. You've got to spend time, like it talks about, writing the word on their hearts, talking about it in the car.
3: Yeah.
6: You know, I had a great conversation with my son yesterday or the day before when I was driving to school. And I just said, how you doing? And he said, I'm doing okay. And I said, how was the retreat? He'd been on a Christian retreat. And he said, it was good. And we got to be careful because we'll let that go sometimes. And I said, what was good about it?
3: Yeah. How was
6: What was good about it? And he said, I just really felt like God spoke to me in these ways. And I was like, that's amazing. I love seeing, and this is what I think parents need to do more of. catch God at work in your kids. Mm-hmm. I hear a lot, catch your kids doing good, but catch God at work in your kids. And I said to him, I love the way that God is working in and through you. And yesterday morning, I got to watch my daughter on a telebroadcast of a church of 1600 lead worship. And I love watching her sing about surrendering her life to the Lord, even if it is in front of a camera. But I think there's, I see the authenticity in her heart and the surrender as she sings that I am available. And if you can get that in your kids, it's not going to protect them from ever having, she had almost had a panic attack. It's not going to protect them from all that, but I think it's going to see them through it.
7: Yeah.
5: Well, today on Focus on the Family, Michelle Niedert is our guest, and we're talking about really the heart behind this book. It's really a wonderful resource for you to work through with your young adult daughter. 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And you heard from Michelle there about what she wants to see you be able to do with this book and your child. 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And of course, here at Focus on the Family, we have a wonderful counseling team as well. Michelle, as a parent, how do I know if I need to seek out a professional for advising me on anxiety and depression I'm watching my child go through, but I can't help her in particular pull out of it?
6: Yeah. I'm very grateful for your counseling team. I'm part of your referral network and I'm working with a couple right now in a couple's intensive situation. So I'm grateful for them. And I'm grateful sometimes when I encounter people while I'm speaking that I can refer them in different states and know that I'm getting a clinical who also has a dedication to faith. But I think that's real important in this culture, I would say, is you're seeking clinical advice, make sure that faith piece is a part of it, or you might not get some advice that I would endorse these days. Things are changing in my professional life that way, and people have some maybe poor counsel for you. But I go back to what we talked about a little bit with God, I feel sad, and God, I feel scared, and managing your emojis. I think the two things you look at with your kids is intensity and frequency. How often are they struggling and how bad is the struggle? But let me say this, if your kids are asking for help, get them help, okay? And get them the right help. And that may mean you need to do a parent consult first with someone. I offer them all over the country to help you find the right mental health professional. My own sister, who is Lifeway Bible study teacher, none of our kids are perfect. All of our kids have struggled. And she was the sixth person in a week who said, how do you get your college kid to go to a counselor when you think they need to? And I'm like, you know what? Can you get on the podcast with me and let me answer this question with you instead of personally? Because I've said it six times this week and I'd like to record it. So we actually very vulnerably recorded that together on the podcast. And so I think it's a process of, if your kids are asking for help, it's easy. But let me tell you this, I'm in these groups and y'all, it's kind of scary. They're called dorm room moms, and they were kind of about decorating at first, mm-hmm. the dorm rooms, but now they're about where the kids are. Yeah. And there are kids who are failing. There are kids who are wanting to quit their sports. There are that have full rides. There are kids who are drinking too much. There are kids who some new boyfriend or girlfriend has come into their lives and they're walking away from their faith or their values. And our kids, I think where you put your kids in college is important too. And I'm going to say something publicly that I may regret, but we have been very honest with our kids. We are the ones who are making that investment because they can't afford it on their own. And so we will only invest, not necessarily in a Christian university, but in universities that offer opportunities for spiritual growth alongside their academic vocational preparation. It's very important to us. So my son, who wants to be a chemical engineer, there's not a Christian university in the country, small one, that offers that degree. But we're looking at schools where there's a strong crew or there's a strong worship team, something. Right. And then you got to figure out a way to help your kids plug in. For example, when my husband and I and my son came with us, dropped my daughter off at college, we stayed an extra night. It cost us in a hotel room, but we went to church with her on Sunday so that she would go to church, a church somewhere in this new town she was living in. She would not be by herself having to do that.
3: Yeah, that's good.
6: And we could look at college adults. And I think we as parents are going to have to get creative about how we continue to disciple our kids as they're off at school.
3: Mm-hmm. In addition to that, I think to answer your question, John, how I would say that is if you have doubts, move. Like if something's in your heart saying something's not right, act on that.
5: Yeah.
3: And I just think if we're waiting for our child to express it, even though we may be sensing it, we may be a step behind.
6: And can I also say this? And I know that this is different than what a lot of us thought. Sometimes it's okay to move your kid too. If they're begging to come home, you got to examine it. And you don't want to have somebody who quits too soon. But you know, we don't know, none of us gets a magic ball to see the future. And sometimes we feel the Lord has led us one way, but the circumstances are too much. And also, get them help there on the campus. Find a ministry, find a Christian counselor where they're at. If they're at a Christian school, most of those schools have amazing university Christian counselors. They're free to these kids. I met the ones at my daughter's school, checked them out a little bit, I have to admit. But it's so important that we help our kids plug into godly support. And you know how we do it the best, guys? We model that. And that's what I'm most worried about. A lot of parents aren't modeling that. They're not seeking that out. If they're too busy to do it, don't expect your kids to do what you're not doing yourself. Mm-hmm. So my kids see me say, I have another meeting. It's with my coach. And I'm going to go cry my eyes out. I'll be back in an hour. You know, my kids see my husband in a small men's group every other week where he jokes about his Coke addiction, and that's Coca-Cola. He has a little soda migraine issue that he gets into. And sure enough, when his mom's died, he started drinking Coca-Cola again. Mm-hmm. But they see him struggle and get support and have men pray for him and him mentor other men. I think it's real important that our kids catch a vision for this life. And honestly, I know that you're saying, what does this have to do with mental health? It has everything to do with mental health. The biggest struggle these kids have, the research says, and the statistics are scary. I heard the president of the school share them, looking at the anxious generation, is loneliness and isolation. Mm-hmm. And so as we demonstrate that we're not, that we're in community, it inspires our kids to be in community.
3: Yeah, and I think in that regard, I mean, noticing the spiritual battle that we're in for what it is. You know, the Word of God, I think 2 Timothy, it says, God has not given us a spirit of fear, but of power, love, and a sound mind. But the enemy works directly against that. And that is why I think we're seeing the opposites. In other words, anxiety, depression, loneliness. These would be the attributes of the deceiver. We've seen links between social media use and teen anxiety. We've had many guests come on and talk about this. Yeah. I guess the bottom line question is, how do we know what is okay and what's not when it comes to usage? And that, you know, it's every parent's battle, right? How much time is too much time? And it's almost like we're looking for someone to say, 1 hour a day, 2 hours a day, whatever that answer is going to be. How have you addressed that, and what do you see in the research?
6: Okay. I am very different than your average guest because I have not withheld that from my kids in the way a lot of them have. And I've done it partially because they have a working mom and a work traveling dad. And so with their extracurricular activities, I have wanted communication with them. Mm-hmm. Now, I have locked them down. They do not have a phone that has access to everything because as a clinician who treats issues with teenagers, my biggest nightmare was the day boys got porn in their pockets on a phone, you know, but in the counseling world, because we see so much of that. But let me say this. I think it's like anything else. When you ride a bike, you have training wheels and then you start riding. And we need to help our kids with electronic devices do it with training wheels under our roofs well. Mm-hmm. What I look at is the emotional regulation piece of this is one thing I look at. So my son with the video games, I would tell him the minute when I say you need to get off and I'm good with I need to finish this up or something for and it's a couple of minutes. But the minute I see all that stuff you'll see sometimes, that's telling me you're playing too long. And so you're going to see me limit that. So I really bred in him a spirit of cooperation, a spirit of being able to stop playing and realize that that's not all there is, because it is a very hyper-focused, enveloping thing, which his friends caught me at during the Dallas ice storm. So when his friends are playing sometimes and it gets too intense, I will come in sometimes and say, hey guys, I think it's time to step away from the remote. Why don't y'all go for a walk, go get in the hot tub, let's have pizza, and then y'all can come back. However, I was playing a game on my iPad, and it, you know, we didn't have a lot to do during that ice storm. And one of them cutely said to me, Miss Niedert, I think it's time for you to step away from the iPad. I hear you talking at it. And so I think that's good, because that's the other thing that I don't think we talk about a lot. We love to talk about our kids and our devices. But let me tell you what, I got kids in my office that say they don't have much relationship with their parents because of the amount of time their parents are on their devices.
3: Yeah.
6: Working,
3: how did you react?
6: Playing games. One, praying about my own conviction of that, because I manage a business on my iPhone to a large degree myself, but also realizing that I love Arlene Pelican, who I know you've had on, is a good friend of mine, that pivot that she teaches. When your kid walks in the room, when your husband walks in, you pivot for just a minute and you give somebody their attention. You recognize their presence. I have used that nonstop. But I want to address the heart of this question, I think, because it's not a formula. It's going to be different with each kid. Neurodiverse kids have hyperfocus. They need the dopamine more. They can get saturated more with it. But here's what I think it's more about, especially when it comes to the social media component. And let's address girls with this. Comparison is what the enemy uses to rob women of life and confidence and joy with their bodies, with what they do. You know, the biggest question I have in 12-year-old girls, which makes me sad, is am I enough?
3: Mm.
6: And they fear disappointing even their parents in that. Yeah. Even if they're fighting with you and rolling their eyes, at the same time, they fear disappointing you. Mm. Believe it. The research even says it. As high school counselors, the number one influence on kids still is their parent.
3: Yeah.
6: Don't think it's not true just because they roll their eyes. But here's the thing. When my daughter asked if she could start some of that, and we were legally at the age where she could, here's what I wanted to know. Where's your identity? Is it in people, your performance, people's approval, and your appearance? Because if it is, you'll die in social media world, right?
3: Yeah.
6: Okay. Or is it in Christ? Is it because of how you were created, how you were adopted, your purpose in life, and the fact that you have had the highest price paid for you? When God paid his son for you. And if you can hold on to this value system in the midst of being around this value system, I'm okay with you beginning that process. And then the biggest question I think we ask is, what is the purpose of this? I have to be on social media. I'm a speaker, I'm an author, I might be becoming a Mahjong teacher, I'm a counselor, and all of that requires some social media dynamics to it. But my purpose in social media is to practice scriptures that say things like encourage one another. So to use it as a source of, right now there are people praying for me because I asked for it on social media this morning. Some who reached out and sent me text and everything else in the midst of that. And so I think it's a chance to be a light in darkness as long as we do it right. And that means that we spend more time talking about light than looking at darkness and criticizing it. And that's where I think we as believers get off with it. And I encourage my kids, stay in the lane of cheering each other on, of loving each other well on social media, and then speaking truth. Share truth there at times. And we don't have to be scared of it if we're bringing the light and love of God into it. Mm-hmm. And that's why I wouldn't miss those moments with my kids' friends and them. As I see my kids, my daughter just booked, she's become a professional photographer on top of the worship leadership. And she booked all but one last spot for April. And I saw it on her social media. I'd miss it if I wasn't there. She might not have told me that. We talk about more, I don't know, more in-depth things than that. That might not have come up. But I got a chance on her story to say, wow, only one left. That's amazing, Sophia! Exclamation point. And I think that's great parenting.
3: Yeah. Let's come back next time and keep the discussion going. And this has been great stuff. If you're in that spot as a parent and you're looking for answers to desperate questions because you feel like, especially with this book, Strong and Secure, your daughter may be struggling with identity or anxiety or maybe even tipping into depression, get a copy of Michelle's great book, Strong and Secure. You can get that directly through Focus on the Family. And as John said, you can also talk to a counselor. 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
11: With SRN News, I'm Keith Peters in Washington. A dozen states across the Midwest into the Plains and Southwest are under a flood watch. Tropical moisture from Hurricane Polo is fueling the flood threat through Wednesday in the southwest and central U.S. and across Texas, the southern plains, and the Midwest. Tropical Storm Rachel is pushing the flood threat late Wednesday through Friday. This comes as an active monsoon season targets the southwest with deadly flooding seen across parts of New Mexico and Arizona. President Trump has wrapped up the Artificial Intelligence Summit at the White House. He and House Speaker Mike Johnson hosted Elon Musk and the heads of Anthropic, OpenAI, NVIDIA, and others as fears grow over the rapid advancement of AI. More details at srnnews.com.
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12: Tonight will bring partly cloudy skies with a low temperature of 57. Tomorrow, expect mostly cloudy conditions with a passing shower in the afternoon and a high of 71. Tomorrow night, it will remain mostly cloudy with a chance of a brief shower or two, and the low will be 63. I'm meteorologist Jason Katerina on Faith Talk 1500 and 101.5 FM, online at faithtalkdetroit.com.
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2: This is Max Licato. Worshippers of Baal believe they could earn the favor of their god through violence or promiscuous sex. For that reason, the priests cut themselves, had prostitutes in the temple, and offered babies in the fire. What would such paganism do to a culture? We don't have to look far to know. What two themes dominate our society? Violence and sex. On average, American youth will witness more than 200,000 violent acts on television before the age of 18. 35% of internet downloads are for pornography. If you want to be faithful in a faithless world, dare to defy the devil. Yes, he is powerful, but you are a child of the living God, and the one who empowered Elijah will empower you. This is Max Licato.
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5: Ronald Reagan understood that freedom sometimes requires more than quiet diplomacy. It requires moral clarity. On June 12, 1987, standing before the Brandenburg Gate in a divided Berlin, Reagan issued a direct challenge to Soviet leader Mikhail Gorbachev. "Mr. Gorbachev, tear down this wall." The Berlin Wall was more than concrete and barbed wire. It represented a system that restricted movement, divided families, and denied millions the freedoms Americans often take for granted. Reagan refused to treat that division as permanent. He understood that free nations must be willing to identify the difference between liberty and oppression, and have the courage to say so. 2 years later, the Berlin Wall fell. Freedom survives when people refuse to accept tyranny as inevitable. So when freedom is challenged today, will we have the courage to defend it with the same clarity?
6: What if 1 week in the Mediterranean could change the way you view the New Testament? This is Alistair Begg, inviting you to join me on the Deeper Faith Mediterranean Cruise, August 28th to September 4th. 2027. So I hope you will consider coming. 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
9: 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In today's episode, Pastor Brian shares a lesson from John chapter 3. In this passage, Jesus meets with the religious leader Nicodemus. Dr. Chappell highlights the point that Jesus makes to Nicodemus, that knowledge and works do not lead to salvation. You can find this lesson and many others when you visit unlimitedgrace.com. And while you're there, look for Pastor Brian's book, The Multi-Generational Church Crisis. This compelling book asks the question of the church, what could be accomplished in the name of Christ if we could better understand each other? Let's hear now from Dr. Brian Chappell as he shares the lesson, A Journey to the Ends of the Earth.
8: Before small was big, before thin was popular, I mean, before what we were really desiring was flatter and thinner, big screen TVs, right? Before OLEDs. For the engineers, I learned what that meant, right? Organic light emitting diode. See, I can talk engineer. 4 millimeter thick TV. I mean, you know, now we measure the greatness of your TV by how thin it is. But there was another era. An era when you measured a family's pride by the size of its TV console. Remember those days, right? The big wooden cabinet, right? And you had in the cabinet not just the TV, but the radio, AM and FM, and the record player, 33 RPM, 45 RPM, 78 RPM, right? And stereo speakers. And the screen on that TV, do you remember? I mean, it was this big. And as you may remember the days of TV tubes, you may remember that things didn't always last eternally there, right? I can remember after my family had gotten, you know, very accustomed to the TV in the evenings, our TV gave out. And because my dad had not finished researching in Consumer Reports, he was not ready to buy a new TV yet. So, you know, he got some of his six kids and, you know, moved the big console, you know, out to the end of the driveway for the trash man to pick up. But that meant that evening, no TV. I mean, we were desperate. This is the land of darkness. This is, you know, what are you going to do? And, you know, my father heard the cries of his children. You know, so here's what he did. He grabbed his tool bag and he said to the kids, he said, all right, grab a flashlight. And we went out to the end of the driveway. And my father took his tools and he took the TV chassis out and took the picture tube out. And then he lined up his six kids in front of the TV and said, all right, shine your flashlights at the screen. And then he crawled up inside the console and told us the tale of Jules Verne's journey to the center of the earth. Now I remember the Jules Verne story, not so much because of the vividness of the journey, but because I was on another journey. I was on a journey to discovering the heart of my father. His willingness to humiliate himself and to go in those contortions for our sake was a measure of his love. In this account of John 3, there is another journey. It's a journey to the very heart of the Son of God, as he is willing to express to us at the behest of his Father what it would mean to love people who are in darkness, in despair, and by humiliating himself, give them eternity. How does he do that? He launches us on a journey through the experience of Nicodemus, the one with whom he is conversing. And when he begins with Nicodemus there in verse 9, you recognize that what he begins by doing is saying to Nicodemus, you are here. It's really the way you begin many journeys in this world, right? Whether you're at the airport and trying to find out where your gate is, or you're at the fair and you're trying to find a particular ride, or you're at the mall and you're just trying to find a particular shop. You go to the map and you look for that little red arrow that says what you are here. Now, Jesus has already said something remarkable to Nicodemus in this passage. You remember, he said, Nicodemus, if you want to see the kingdom of God, if you want eternal things, you must be born again. And Nicodemus says, what does that mean? And it's the whole idea of leaving the human physical realm that you were in and entering the realm of heaven and the Spirit. But of course, there are huge question marks now. And Nicodemus asks an essential question there in verse 9 that we began with today. How can these things be that I would leave this realm and enter another realm? And Jesus just begins by asking a question that actually has two declarations in it. It's verse 10. Jesus answered him, are you the teacher of Israel, and yet you do not understand these things? Now, though it's a question, The first statement within it is, you are the teacher of Israel. Now, that definite article, the, is no mistake. You are the teacher. It's in a statement of Nicodemus' stature in the religious hierarchy of Israel. You're not just on the Sanhedrin. You're not just a teacher. You're the man. You are the one to whom other people turn. You are scholarly, respected, able, and we're going to see in a little bit, rich as a result of all that you have. And yet, Nicodemus, despite the fact that that's where you are, you're the man, what else do we learn in verse 10? Yet you do not understand these things. You have all the resources, all the respect, all the background, but you don't understand. Now, that must be hard for Nicodemus to hear. I've been trained. I've been in the church. I know these. And yet Jesus said, no, you don't really get it. And for some of us here, we actually do identify with Nicodemus. I know the words. I know the songs. I've been in the church. I've been around church people. I kind of recognize these phrases, and I can even define basically what they mean. But it doesn't have any real meaning to me. I know it's supposed to, but this has not connected with my heart. There's not true understanding at the level of the Spirit, and I know that. And Jesus is saying to Nicodemus, this is where you are. You have the background, you have the respect, you have all this knowledge, but you don't really understand yet. And as awkward as it is, that's Jesus just kind of putting the red arrow on Nicodemus and saying, you are here. That's always important at the beginning of a spiritual journey, just to kind of say, here's where I am. Francis Schaeffer, the Christian philosopher of the last generation, because he had so much knowledge and background, was once asked, if you had only an hour to spend with somebody to explain the gospel, how would you spend your hour? And Schaeffer said, that's easy. I would spend the first 55 minutes getting to know the person. And then I would spend 5 minutes saying what the gospel was. No, that sounds wrong. No, Schaeffer said, the first step is knowing where you are. Because until you have come to the edge of your experience, until you have understood really where you are, you're not willing to take the step into another realm. It's actually the definition of your true spiritual status, an understanding of who you are and where you are that gives you the ability to start the journey. Now, having established where Nicodemus is does not mean the rest of the journey will be easy. Because after verse 10, you don't really understand, comes verse 11 and 12 of saying what it's going to take for you to understand. Truly, truly, I say to you, verse 11, we speak of what we know and bear witness to what we have seen, but you do not receive our testimony. If I have told you earthly things and you do not believe, how can you believe if I tell you heavenly things? Nicodemus, you are wanting to understand spiritual, eternal, heavenly things. But I've told you things that are earthly, like you have to be born again, that your position and your prestige and your understanding have not really satisfied you yet, and you don't really get it, which means if you're trying to get to heavenly understanding, to spiritual satisfaction, by where you are now, with all your earthly pursuits and physical dependence, you can't

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3: This last week, I was coming back from teaching in St. Louis, and recognizing I might have an opportunity to fish this week, I decided on my way back into Peoria, I was going to stop at the Bass Pro Shop. I mean, I'd passed by it, right, numerous times, and as I'm going to the other side of the river, I think, well, just on my way back into Peoria, I'm going to stop at the Bass Pro Shop. So I pulled off the exit that seemed to be closest to the Bass Pro Shop. I got out my GPS and you know, put on the Google Maps and followed exactly to where it told me to go to the Bass Pro Shop. And to my amazement, it kind of took me down my exit, back around, up back on the highway. And then as I got toward the Bass Pro Shop, it said, park on the highway and walk to the Bass Pro Shop. I'm saying, well, that can't be right. So I keep going down the highway. I go to the next exit and go to MapQuest rather than Google. Okay, and it takes me back, okay? I go all the way back around, make the exit again, come back, and MapQuest says, park on the highway and walk to the Bass Pro Shop. And I've come to a conclusion now. You can't get there from here. So, of course, what I do, I make the whole circle back again. And I go down into East Peoria, and I pull up to a gas station, and I say, how do you get to the Bass Pro Shop, right? And the person says to me, that's easy. You just go down to Riverview Drive. I'm going, no, you don't get it. I'm new here. I have no idea where Riverview Drive is. So I have another question. Have you ever been there? Because if you tell me you've been there, I'll know there is some way to get there. I ultimately got there. But it was with the understanding of someone who had already been there. That's exactly what Jesus is going to say to Nicodemus. Look, verse 13. No one has ascended into heaven except he who descended from heaven, the Son of Man. If you're trying to get to heavenly places dependent upon what you have done, depending upon your context, your world, you can't get there from here. You're going to have to hitch your wagon. You're going to have to connect to somebody who's already been there, and that is the Son of Man, the one from heaven. Now, I've tried to say it in a way that connects with you, but I hope you recognize that saying that we must connect to Christ in order to make our way to spiritual satisfaction does not mean this is a pleasant journey at all. If people who have been pursuing satisfaction in life through career, through money, through knowledge, through pleasure, through any other form of physical, material, earthly satisfaction, actually have to come to the end of their world and say, this is not going to work.

0: that is never going to be a pleasant process. To actually come to the end of my earth to say, I now have to step into a dependence relationship with Jesus Christ is not something that people are going to desire to do. And so Jesus is saying to Nicodemus, in essence, you must leave your world behind. I mean, just understand where your world has gotten you. You have reputation and knowledge and experience and wealth, and you're not satisfied yet. Your world has not provided what you want. Now, for some of you, what I'm saying is foreign language, but some of you know exactly what I'm saying. Because you have been on this journey of personal pursuit of what the world says will make you happy, and you have come to the edge of that, and you are saying, well, how is that working for you? It's not working. I have the things that are supposed to satisfy, and I'm still empty in here. I think of one of my very good friends who I got to know because I kind of jogged the same route for about 20 years in St. Louis. And on that jogging path, if you jog for 20 years, there are other people who get on that path kind of in the same time of morning, and I get to meet them and get to know them over time. I'm not going to tell you my friend's real name. I'm going to call him Steve right now, but I'll say Steve had been an amazing athlete in college and found enough reward in that after his college years, he decided that he would go into the sports apparel business, and he was amazingly successful at it, made tons of money, and still wasn't satisfied. So he became a doctor and went into sports medicine. And despite his knowledge and prestige, it wasn't enough, particularly after his marriage began to crumble. And an oldest son turned to drugs. And his daughter began to struggle terribly with depression. Because my friend Steve had been put in a boarding school by a difficult mother as he was growing up. He was basically raised as an orphan in this boarding school where those who called themselves Christian abused him. And he wanted nothing to do with the things of the faith. As we would run on the path before he knew entirely who I was, he was one of the most profane and angry people I have ever met. But as we would run through the months and then through the years, he would occasionally ask questions, always keeping me somewhat at arm's distance. Until the mother that he so longed to have a relationship with died. And then despite the money and the knowledge and the success, he went with me to my mailbox, and as I turned off to go home, he simply said, would you stop? And would you pray with me? I've just come to the end. I've got everything that this world says should satisfy, and I'm empty. And as we prayed, I recognized what had happened was the Lord had brought him right to the end of his world. The blessing of that is, at the end of the journey of self, is the Savior, the one who would hear his prayer and delight to hold him in his emptiness. It's the same journey that Nicodemus is on. Now, I will confess to you, none of us wants to be on this journey. C.S. Lewis describes the journey to the end of our world this way. We are such half-hearted creatures, fooling around with drink and sex and ambition, when infinite joy awaits us. But we are like an ignorant child who goes on making mud pies in a slum because we cannot imagine what it would be like to accept the offer of a holiday at the beach. I haven't been there. And so somebody who offers me a holiday at the beach, because I can't imagine what that would be like, I go on making mud pies in the slum because I can't imagine what it would be like to have the joy that you're talking about. And this is the experience of so many as we talk to them in the churches, as we, some of us in the church, wrestle. I'm making this pie of the things of earth, and I get money, and I get relationships, and I get pleasures, and I get prestige and knowledge and career, and I put all these things together, and it's still not all I'm looking for. It's just exactly what Nicodemus is going through. We are introduced to his journey a little bit earlier in the same chapter, verse 2 of chapter 3. Do you remember? This man, this Nicodemus, came to Jesus by night and said to him, "Rabbi, we know that you are a teacher come from God, for no one can do these things that you do unless God is with him." He is a leader in Israel. And yet he comes to Jesus at night. He's this cautious inquirer saying, "Do you have something I need? I mean, I recognize you can't say and do the things you do unless you're from God, but I think I know God. I think I know what he's supposed to be, but somehow I'm not satisfied yet. I've got questions still. I've got emptiness still." And so this "you are here" point begins with just this cautious inquiry of, "I don't have all the answers yet. I'm supposed to, but I know there's still some emptiness in me." This isn't the end of our introduction to Nicodemus. If you've got your Bible still open, look at John chapter 7. John chapter 7 and verse 50. Nicodemus begins this journey out of the mud pie making to the heavenly realities just by acknowledging, "Jesus might have some answers for me." But that maybe gets underscored in John 7 and verse 50. Here's what's happened. The other Jewish rulers are getting intimidated by Jesus and the people following him. So they send soldiers to arrest him. But the soldiers, when they hear Jesus say, "We shouldn't arrest this guy. He tells us things we've never heard before." And so the soldiers come back, and the rulers are even more unhappy with Jesus. But verse 50 of John 7, Nicodemus, who had gone to Jesus before and who was one of them, that is the rulers, said to them, "Does our law judge a man without first giving him a hearing and learning what he does?" They replied, "Are you from Galilee too? Search and see. No prophet comes out of Galilee." Now, what Nicodemus has done here is he's just taken a little risk. You want to arrest Jesus, but doesn't our own law say you have to be fair? You know, you should give him a hearing. And instead, his own colleagues turn on him and they say, "Are you from Galilee too?" The slums. Are you going to stick up for this guy? Well, all that Nicodemus has said so far is, maybe we ought to listen to this Jesus.
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5: Greetings, friends, and welcome to The Sound of Faith. I'm Sharon Otts, thanking you for joining us today because we know faith comes by hearing and hearing by the Word of God. I'm excited to bring you today's message, God Breathed. My hope is that it will be as exciting to hear as it was to preach. There's nothing like divine inspiration when the Spirit of God breathes on your soul and fans the Holy Ghost flames of anointing, revelation, and supernatural strength into your life. When God breathes, dead things in your life come to life. We are caught up into the whirlwind of the Spirit, into the heavenly realm, when God breathes.
6: We're down, we're discouraged, we're weary, amen, and we stay home and it's the very service that God is ordained to breathe on you, to hold you over, amen, until the breakthrough, to strengthen you until the victory comes, to give you a fresh wind of God, a fresh wind in your sails. Jesus had to breathe on them. It was a crucial thing. He had to breathe on them. And he did, but unfortunately, Thomas missed it. And sometimes we miss it. We miss it. We miss the move of God. We miss the breath of God. I don't have to go to church tonight. I don't need to. And we miss out. And then we get weaker and weaker, and we wonder why. Because God wants to breathe on us. Sometimes it's a personal thing. We just miss our prayer closet time. We miss that time with the Lord. We skip over that time, and before we know it, we've skipped over 2 days and 3 days, etc. Amen. How many know I'm preaching to myself too? Amen. And we miss that time when God would have breathed on us. Have you ever been so weak you were about to faint, but that particular day you had one of the greatest prayer times? You could have stayed there all day if you could have. And after that, you were so determined and resolved and defiant against the powers of darkness. You could just go out and be strong. And just right before that, you were ready to faint. Jesus said, men are always to pray and not faint. Because when you pray, God's going to breathe on you. Amen. So that was the hors d'oeuvre. Now let's read the main event. Turn to Acts 2, and this is our final scripture. Acts 2, you know it well, but we'll read it, 4 verses. Acts 2, and when the day of Pentecost was fully come, they were all with one accord in one place. And suddenly there came a sound from heaven. The Holy Ghost is noisy, I got to tell you. He's noisy. Everywhere we see him moving, it's noisy. Now, man can be noisy too, but that's sounding brass and tinkling cymbal. I'm talking about the real thing. And there came a sound from heaven as of a rushing mighty wind, and it filled all the house where they were sitting. And there appeared unto them cloven tongues like as of fire, and it sat upon each of them. And we know it was 120. If we would have read the chapter before, they started out with 500, went down to 120. Over a 10-day period, people began to go home. But those who remained, the 120, it sat upon each of them, and they were all filled with the Holy Ghost and began to speak with other tongues as the Spirit gave them utterance. Jesus said, tarry here. Wait. Don't give up. He gave them a breath. He gave them a little boost in the Spirit. But he said, if you will tarry here, the Holy Ghost is going to come. And he didn't come on the 8th day or the 9th day, but on the 10th day, on the day of the Feast of Pentecost. Amen. The Holy Ghost came. And when he came with a sound. And this Greek word means like the sound of the roar of a sea when there's a tsunami hitting. That's what it means. In fact, in Luke 21, he talks about the end time signs, and one of the signs is, he said, the sea's roaring. The sea's roaring. And when there's a tsunami, that's why that terrible one that hit back in Asia there a few years back, the animals had already fled to higher ground because they heard the sound. They heard the sound and it already had fled before the wave came. Amen? When the Holy Ghost comes, he's going to come with a sound. And it's going to be like a mighty rushing wind. Because God is going to breathe on you. And this time it's going to bring Holy Ghost fire. Holy Ghost fire. Because let me tell you this. Where there is no oxygen, the fire goes out. They tell you if you're ever in your home and a fire comes and you feel the door and it's hot, don't open it. Because if you open it, that of oxygen will cause that fire to flash up and just come roaring in the room. And chances are you won't survive that. They tell you don't open that door. if there's a window or something, but don't open that door because it needs oxygen. And when there is no oxygen, amen, the fire goes out. Well, we want the Holy Ghost fire. We don't want it to go out. We want to fan the flames. We want to fan the Holy Ghost flames. And we need oxygen. We need God to breathe on us. Amen. You need to determine that coming out of this camp meeting, you are transformed. Your prayer life is going to be transformed. Your time in coming to the house of God is going to be transformed. Amen. You are going to let God breathe on you. If you haven't been able to pray in tongues for a while, if when you go to pray in tongues, it seems flat and you can't seem to get through it, you need God to breathe on you. It said he breathed on them and the Spirit gave them utterance. And you know, I looked that up. I looked that utterance up. And it says it was not ecstatic language. I would have expected it to be ecstatic language. You know, like ecstasy. I'm full of joy. I'm way up there in heaven. I'm on a high. And so I'm saying, hallelujah, praise you, Lord. Oh, you're wonderful. I love you, Lord. Mm-mm. It says it was not ecstatic language. It was very precise and weighty, weighty vernacular. And we get the answer if we read a few verses down, because the people that heard them said, what is this? We hear them speaking of the wonderful works of God in our own languages. They were giving them a heavy-duty word of the Lord. They weren't just saying, man, I'm so high, I want to go higher. They were preaching the gospel. God had breathed on them, and the Holy Ghost anointed their tongue, and they were preaching the gospel. And that's what you need when you go in the streets. That's what you need when you go in the prison. That's what you need when you come against the powers of darkness. That's not time for you to go out there and get in the spirit and feel good. That's time for you to speak under the unction and the utterance of the Holy Spirit. Amen? Now I'm done, but I want to tell you this little story that I came across when I was gathering my materials. I thought it was worth throwing in. This is about China. And you all know that China has a population over 1 billion people. And you may be aware of the fact that because they have so much industry, come on, there's nothing, you've got more things in your home made in China than anywhere else. How many know that? But you know, they're not into clean air. They've got all these factories, but they have not built them in such a way that to keep the emissions from going into the air. They've got the worst pollution in the world. Amen? How many are aware of that? Remember a few years ago when, I don't forget what year it was exactly, but when they had the Olympics over there in Beijing? And they were afraid, because they had so much smog and pollution, they were afraid it was going to affect the athletes from being able to perform, because they weren't going to have good oxygenated air. And so out of 74 of their largest cities, and they're going to be large when you've got over 1 billion people, only 3 of them have any kind of air quality standards. It's so bad in Beijing that most of the time the smog is so heavy they cannot see to the end of the block. So they had to do something, and they wanted to try, and you know, of course the answer is rebuild all your factories and do them right, but in the short term, some great innovators teamed up with the government. This is almost funny to me. They go in the distant mountains and they get air, they bottle air from the pristine mountain air, and they bring it into these cities. I don't know all the logistics about it, but they bring it to the cities, and throughout their urban cities, they have what they call breathing stations. And they're stations where you can go when it's really smoggy and it's really bad and it's really bothering you. You can go to a breathing station and put on one of these masks and you can breathe that mountain air. I'm not making this up, people. This is true. Amen? And so the president of China, he's all for it. He's endorsed it because he says air quality is a big factor in whether the people are happy. Because how many know if you live with smog all the time, you're going to be pretty miserable and grumbly. And if you're not getting oxygen to your brain, you're not going to be very moving about or doing your job or anything. So he thinks it's a great, great thing that they're doing. But it strikes me that they have breathing stations where you can go because the air is so toxic where they live every day all around them that you can go to a breathing station and put on a mask and you can breathe the air from the mountains. Well, I tell you what, we live in a toxic world. We are surrounded by sin and evil. We are surrounded by anti-Christian people that hate us, and we're surrounded by the filth of this world. Amen. And everywhere we look, it's getting filthier and filthier. But God said, I made my church a breathing station. And if you will come into the house of God, hallelujah, when you come into this place, you can breathe Holy Ghost air. You can breathe heavenly air. Hallelujah. You can get into the presence of God, and the Holy Ghost will breathe on you. Amen. Amen. Come on, stand up. We're going to take a good breath of Holy Ghost air. Hallelujah. Amen. Breathe on us, Lord. Amen. Amen. If you want us to pray for you, come on up here quickly. If you say, Sister Sharon, I'm good. He breathed through me while you're preaching. The whole morning he's been breathing through me. I'm going to go home in my prayer closet and let him breathe on me some more. That's fine. I won't be offended, amen? But I do not want to be remiss in overlooking someone that might need prayer. Anyone else, amen? If you're not going to be able to be here, you want prayer now, amen? All right, do we have some Holy Ghost singers that know how to sing in the Holy Ghost? Hallelujah, under the inspiration of the Holy Ghost. All right, I got one here.
5: Amen. I hope you're enjoying this exciting message, God Breathed. I must say it was a joy to preach. There's nothing like divine inspiration. When the breath of God breathes on you, dead things come to life and spiritual things are rejuvenated. From the creation of Adam to Abraham and Sarah's aged bodies to Elijah and the widow's son and Elisha and the Shunammite's son, God breathed into their beings and they were raised up unto life. And there is no situation any more desperate than Ezekiel's valley of dry, dismembered bones. But God told the prophet to prophesy to the winds, to breathe upon them. And they came together, perfectly matched, bone to bone, and stood up a great supernatural army. After his resurrection, Jesus breathed on his discouraged disciples who were hiding in fear for their lives. Although he had given them the promise of the coming of the Holy Spirit, they needed something to revive them and hold them over till the day of Pentecost. And God wants to breathe on you his breath of inspiration. 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
8: If you will go by God's rules, you'll get the results God said you could have. But vain repetition is not one of them. You remember the 400 prophets of Baal? Elijah called them together and said, now, you call upon your God. And the one that answers by fire, let him be God. Well, you know the story. They cried and cried louder and louder and so on and cut themselves. And he said, maybe your God's asleep. Cry louder, you know. Well, they prayed and they prayed to their God over and over and over. Now, when Jesus said, use not vain repetition as the heathen do, I'm convinced this is the heathen he's referring to. Those that just kept praying and praying and praying. Now, you know what Elijah did? He poured water, 12 barrels of water. He poured on the sacrifice. Then he prayed a little short prayer, and God answered by fire. Now, see, it don't take long prayers. Someone made this statement, and I believe it's true. It says, it seems that God will pass over 1 million people just to get somebody that's believing him. It's not the length of prayer that counts. It's whether you believe God when you pray. And I'll tell you, if you're praying the same prayer of petition over and over, day after day after day, then you're using vain repetition. Now, when you get over in the area of thanksgiving and praise, let's say you prayed and believed God that you received your need met. Now, the next morning, be perfectly scriptural for you to say, now, Father, I want to thank you that yesterday morning at 9 o'clock when I prayed, I believe I received and my needs are met according to your riches in glory, and I just want to thank you and praise you for it. Even though it's not manifest, I believed it, and thank God it's mine in Jesus' name. Now, you could pray that over and over and over and over and over, 20 times a day if you want to. You're praying the Word of God. It's a prayer of thanksgiving and praise. Or you could pray God's Word over it. Father, your Word said, I believed it, and I proclaim that it's so. Whatsoever things I desire when I pray, believe I receive them. I believe I receive them. Thank God it's mine in Jesus' name. You're praying the Word of God over it. But vain repetition is to continually ask for the very same thing that you asked for the time you prayed before. That is vain. That is not scriptural. Now, another thing I want us to talk about is don't pray the problem. I had a lady stand up in a meeting and certain church I was in one time, and she said, they're supposed to be having testimony service, you know. She stood up and gave the devil praise and how he had made her husband meaner and that he wouldn't go to church with her. And he's getting worse. And she said, I prayed for him 25 years and said, he's getting worse. Well, the Spirit of God said to me, if she had prayed the prayer of faith, believe me, confessed the Word of God over him, he'd been saved more than 20 years ago. Well, now what happened? She prayed the problem. Now, let me give you scripture for what Jesus says in this matter. Now, you may have other ideas, but if your ideas don't line up with the Word of God, you might as well forget yours and get a hold of God, because that's what's going to count. Jesus said, all things, whatsoever you ask in prayer, believing you shall receive. Well, now, how could she believe that her husband be saved and filled with the Holy Ghost? She's going to have to go to the Word of God and find out what God's Word said about it. And then act on that. The Philippian jailer, Paul said to the Philippian jailer, believe on the Lord Jesus Christ, thou shalt be saved in thy household. Now there's a promise there that she could claim. She could have prayed and said, now Lord, your word says this, and I believe that I receive it. I pray that you'll send laborers across my husband's path and minister to him the word of God and witness to him, get him saved, born again, filled with the Holy Ghost, release her faith in that and start praising God for it. If she'd have done that, you see, her husband would have been saved more than 20 years ago, what the Spirit of God said. Somebody said, well, if I'm not going to pray the problem, what do I pray? Pray the answer. Very simple. You'll never solve a problem just going over and over the problem. You've got to get to the answer of the thing. Now, if you pray the way Jesus said to pray and you pray the problem, let me show you what would happen. And I'll tell you, quite frankly, that's what's been happening to a lot of people. Happened to me for years. And that is, Jesus said in Mark 11:23 and 24, he said, verily I say unto you, whosoever shall say to the mountain, see the mountain of adversity, mountain of financial difficulty, mountain of physical difficulty, might be any number of different things. Whosoever shall say to the mountain, be removed, be cast into the sea, shall not doubt in his heart. Now notice, he didn't say not doubt in his head, but doubt not in his heart, but believe that those things which he saith shall come to pass, he shall have whatsoever he saith. Now, won't happen just because you say it, but saying it is involved in making it happen. Now, come right on down. See, that's a principle. That's not a prayer scripture. Mark 11:23 is not a prayer scripture. But when you come down to verse 24, you've got a prayer scripture. therefore. Now, what does the word therefore mean? It means because of the preceding verse. Therefore, whatsoever things you desire when you pray. When? When you pray. What are you going to do when you pray? Believe. What are you going to believe? Believe you receive them. What them are you going to believe you receive? Them things you prayed. Now, I know that's not good English, but it'll help you understand it. If you pray the problem, if you pray them problems, you're going to have faith in the problem. If you pray the answer, you'll have faith in the answer, because faith cometh by hearing. Now, if you pray the way God said to pray, you'll pray the desire. Whatsoever things you desire. What was it the lady desired? She desired her husband to be saved. But she prayed, probably prayed the problem for years. Lord, you know my husband won't go to church with me. You know he's not getting any better. Well, you see, she's hung up on the problem. It didn't say hold fast to the problem. The Bible said hold fast to your faith. We should hold fast to the answer. And then, you see, you get the results the Bible said to have. Well, if you're going to pray the answer, you'd be praying the desire. Or if you're praying the desire, you'd be praying the answer. Because what is the thing you desire? It's the answer, all right. Well, then, if it's finances and you have financial difficulty, what you need is abundance to pay your bills, meet your need, and give to others. Then you would pray what the Word said about you. Father, because I've given, it's given unto me. Good measure, pressed down, shaken together, running over. Men give into my bosom. Well, somebody said, yeah, but that's not true, you see. The rent's due and I don't have the money. We got a note due on our house at the end of the year and I don't have the money, you see. How could I say that? Well, that's all the more reason you ought to pray it and say it. Because you're calling for the manifestation of what the promise said. Now, see, if you get hung up on the fact that you don't have a job, that the money's not coming in, and you go to God, pray that way every day, Lord, the money's not coming in. You know I've done this and it's not working. I prayed and it's not working out. Then you're going to have faith in failure. Because you're praying the problem, you're going to have faith. Now, Jesus said, whatsoever things you desire, when you pray, believe. So, if you pray the problem, and you believe the problem, then you're going to have the problem. There's no doubt about that. In fact, you already got a problem. Now, let me show you in the natural realm. I think if we bring things over into the natural like Jesus did, we can always understand it a little better. And that is, Jesus always take planting and reaping, sowing and reaping, and show you how the spiritual things work. I was a farmer for nearly 30 years. And if I'd gone out there someday and planted soybeans, you say, or cotton or rice, and said, well, now we're going to plant rice today. We go out there and sow a field of rice, and the next morning we go out, and I look the field over, and I say, man, I don't know what's wrong. Rice doesn't work, because we don't have any rice. None of our rice came up. Well, let's plow it up and plant it over. We go plow the field up and plant some more rice. Well, you could do that. You see, with cotton or soybeans, you could plow it up. You could plant it 365 days a year, plow it up every day, and plant it that day, go back the next day, plow it up, and plant it again. It's 365 days in a year. You could do it every day and not reap any harvest at all because you didn't leave it planted. Now, when you pray the prayer of faith, leave it said. Don't go unsaid. Now, some of the problems that people face is that they pray one thing, go say another. Well, I prayed for wisdom, but you know I always make dumb decisions. You watch and see. I'll make a mess of things. Well, your saying nullified your praying. You didn't believe what you prayed. You held fast to the problem. Satan's deception is to get you to pray the problem. And I'll tell you quite frankly, he's done that a lot of times. There's people that pray things that is really beyond God's ability to answer to. They just reach out there and, you know, and sometimes we talked about this in Ecclesiastes. He said, keep your foot when you go into the house of God. In other words, I interpret that to say don't get your foot in your mouth when you're praying. Let your words be few. There's some people that pray things it's impossible for God to answer. Now, let me give you an example. Sometimes people pray things and give way secrets in prayer. What if some guy walks up to you, you know, on the street, and you've got $100 bill, you stuck it in your shoe, and you saw it. Some guy comes up and sticks a gun on you and holds you up, and you start praying, Lord, don't let them find that $100 bill I got hid in my shoe. Well, now, brother, you done opened your mouth and give the devil some information. How's God going to answer a prayer like that? You see, sometimes people pray things and they give the devil vital information. It'd be foolish to pray something like that. Well, check up on your praying. See what you've been doing. Don't allow Satan to deceive you. Satan doesn't care how much you pray. He doesn't care how much you go to church, as long as he can distort your prayers or your prayer life to where it won't work for you.
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10: Did you know that under the Old Covenant, that works was the law of the Old Covenant? You had to keep the law, and nobody could keep the law except Jesus. He kept it, fulfilled it to the letter, and it passed away. But now we're under the law of the new covenant, which is the law of faith. Now, Paul talks about this in Romans, the 3rd chapter. He said, where is boasting? It is excluded by what law of works? Nay, but by the law of faith. In other words, we're not under the law of works anymore. We're under the law of faith, which is the law of the new covenant. He goes on to say, do we then make void the law through faith? God forbid. Yea, we establish the law. Now, what law is he talking about establishing? Certainly not the law of the old covenant, which was the law of works, but it is the law of the new covenant, which is the law of faith. Now, faith gives you access to the grace of God. In Romans, the 4th chapter, verse 16, says, therefore it is of faith that it might be by grace. To the end, the promise might be sure to all the seed, not to that only which is the law, but to that also which is the faith of Abraham, who is the father of us all. Then in Romans 5, verse 2 says, by whom also we have access by faith into this grace wherein we stand. Now notice, these two verses reveal that it is of faith that it might be by grace, and that the only way that you have access to grace of God is through faith. Because faith is the law of the new covenant. I'll tell you, I get excited when I talk about this. This series will give you insight and help you to understand the law of faith and how to apply it in your life. That's offer number 7316.
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11: With SRN News, I'm Keith Peters in Washington. The Defense Department has decided to stop appointing civilians as tenured faculty at U.S. military academies. Secretary Pete Hegseth signed a memo Tuesday outlining the change, saying he wanted to refocus these institutions on war fighting. Hegseth argues that civilian academic norms have diluted a focus on military readiness. The Supreme Court will let President Trump's administration resume deporting people to countries other than their own for now, while the justices consider whether the policy is legal. The High Court said Tuesday it will hear arguments in the case. The order lifts for now an appeals court decision that found migrants must have a chance to object. On Wall Street, the Dow down by 131 points, the Nasdaq dropped 22. More details at srnnews.com.
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13: Ronald Reagan understood that freedom sometimes requires more than quiet diplomacy. It requires moral clarity. On June 12, 1987, standing before the Brandenburg Gate in a divided Berlin, Reagan issued a direct challenge to Soviet leader Mikhail Gorbachev. "Mr. Gorbachev, tear down this wall." The Berlin Wall was more than concrete and barbed wire. It represented a system that restricted movement, divided families, and denied millions the freedoms Americans often take for granted. Reagan refused to treat that division as permanent. He understood that free nations must be willing to identify the difference between liberty and oppression, and have the courage to say so. 2 years later, the Berlin Wall fell. Freedom survives when people refuse to accept tyranny as inevitable. So when freedom is challenged today, will we have the courage to defend it with the same clarity?
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6: Good evening and welcome to another edition of What's Right, What's Left, the voice, the legendary voice of the Christian resistance on this 29th day of September 2026. And tonight, folks, my very young, ambitious, and astute producer is none other than Style. Hey, Style.
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6: And right here with me, I have live in the studio, very highly rated co-host, she's a researcher. And the fella in the ski mask, if you come back, you're going to have to deal with her first.
8: Great.
6: All right, there you go. But it's nothing like being popular, right?
8: I was going to say it was good to be here, but...
6: Anyhow, got a couple things we got to do. I want to remember right off the bat here to announce that the Life Chain is this Sunday. The Life Chain is this Sunday, and then for Geauga County Life Chain, we're going to be at the corners of Route 306 and Route 322. There's something like 600 Life Chains or more going on all across the country. And so, and thousands and thousands of people are coming out. So ours is from 2 to 3 p.m. Eastern Time at the corners of Route 306 and Route 322 in Chesterland, Ohio. Folks, you could just go up on the internet and look for National Life Chain to find out where the Life Chain will be in your area. But you really should partake in this. This is this American right now. Folks, I'm going to tell you, America has forgotten her God. And you, America really needs to repent. Really, really, really needs to repent right now. And call upon the Lord. There's all the signs out there that there's... things are about to get interesting. And so, but we have to start, Kathy, tonight because we have a prayer request. And it's from Connie in North Carolina. And they didn't give me much information here, just that Connie is having surgery tomorrow. She's a believer, and she's one of our supporters, and she would love to have the folks out there pray for her. So I would ask that you would all join me right now. And let's hold her up, because I don't know what kind of surgery she's having, but most any surgery is not a lot of fun, folks. So let's just hold her up. Heavenly Father, Lord God, I just want to hold up Connie tomorrow and just ask Father God that you would intercede, that whatever the surgery is, you guide the surgeon's hand, Father God, and you be with Connie, Father God, for a healing, for, and Lord, again, as you would comfort her through this whole thing, Father God. And Lord, then my prayer is for a complete and total healing. And Lord, that you would use Connie right up until the time you take her home as she places up crowns in heaven in obedience to being a doer of the word, not just a hearer only. In Jesus' name we pray. Amen.
8: Amen.
6: And so, well, we got lots to talk about tonight. And of course, the title of the message was Very Soon, All Those With a Profession of Faith Will Truly Believe. Because today, you have so many people that have a profession but don't have a possession, and the vast majority. And it breaks my heart because you're talking to people and you know there's no fruits there. There's no evidence at all of salvation other than they have a feeling, or you know, they feel that their good works outweigh their bad. And those are the hardest people to convince, the ones that think they're saved when they're not. But, and so we're living in a time here, too. It's very interesting because a lot of leaders are coming out, and they're starting to sound like me, Kathy, Let me give you an example of what I'm talking about here. Franklin Graham. A storm is coming, and we'd better be ready, because it appears as if all the demons in hell have been turned loose. You got it, Franklin. You know, we're things are heading this way. Dr. Ben Carson. The increasingly irrational nature of America's political and cultural battles suggests that supernatural forces are playing a role in them. And then Eric Metaxas. We are in a third existential crisis in America. The first was the revolution, the second was the Civil War. Now, in our third, we're dealing with various forces arrayed against the founders' visions, whether it be Islamo-fascism or cultural Marxism. They hate liberty. They hate the liberty that you and I get from the Bible. It all comes out of the Bible. The American life is satanic. And then today, we heard from Sherry Tenpenny, Dr. Sherry Tenpenny, and she's going to be joining me on the program here in a week or so. But here she wants to talk about what we've been talking about tonight, what we're talking about here, about all of the fear-mongering, but especially when it comes to AI, okay? And so we want to pick it up where we left off in the scripture, out of Matthew chapter 24. And so let's pick it up where we left off in verse 4. And Jesus answered and said unto them, take heed that no man deceive you. Today, when you think of all the different forms of deception, the deception is greater than today than it's ever been. It's ever been. You have, and with AI out there especially. But the fear-mongering is one of the things that we've been talking about. You know, we discussed going back to the 50s and 60s. Remember, first we had the polar ice age, and by 1984, America was going to be a snowball. It was going to be nothing but a snowball. And you had the prince of the delusion at that time coming out. This was before Al Gore, Paul Ehrlich. He was making all of the rounds. He was on all the talk shows. Back then it was Phil Donahue and these others. And he was talking about how we were going to be in an ice age. We're going to be in an ice age. Well, it never happened. But then Al Gore came along and changed things around. After he got finished inventing the internet, he went ahead and decided we were going to have global warming. He had charts. He had all these charts and everything. He was showing you all these charts that here the polar ice caps were going to melt. And the only place to be safe in the country would be high up in the mountains. And New York City was going to be completely underwater. And remember, Al said, you know, he wouldn't have any trees to hug. And he said the polar bears were drowned. But I was the one that came out and said, no, they can swim, remember? I said, polar bears can swim. They're not going to drown, okay? And so that kind of cleared things up there. But anyhow, here, and then after that, just not that long ago, AOC, about 4 years ago, said we had 12 years left on the planet before it was too late, before it's gone. Everything was going to end. And so that means we got probably 8 years or less left, according to AOC. I don't put a whole lot into that. Then you had all of these people. Remember, we were going to be hit by asteroids and comets. They were going to take us down, okay? How many times, I mean, do we see that? And then we were going to be annihilated by nuclear war. We had the Cuban Missile Crisis. I remember that. We talked about that. That affected, it gave a lot of people heart attacks and things, and they were in the a number of people went to mental institutions because they were so afraid, and that didn't happen. And then of course, the latest, and there was some real concern, and that was the biological warfare that was going to be, and that was, in fact, biological warfare was and is still being used on us today in America. A lot of people, all you folks listening, people weren't dying at home from COVID. They weren't. They were dying in the hospitals. This was another part of the plan to reduce population. They killed off elderly in nursing homes, mm-hmm. and so on and so forth. And so those things are happening. Now we're down to AI, okay? And AI can be very dangerous in so many ways. Remember, we talked about how

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2: Truth is what you want it to be. Your truth for today is a lie for tomorrow. A lie today is the truth for tomorrow, okay? And so, I remember, it wasn't very long ago, the CEO of NPR came out and made the statements that that often fiction or an untruth serves the narrative better than the truth, is easier to understand. Therefore, that's why they don't tell the truth. So she admitted it, okay? Now, we know the lamestream media doesn't tell the truth. And so all these things are happening. Now, here, I want to pick it up where we left off. And you shall hear of wars and rumors of wars. See that you be not troubled, for all of these things must come to pass. But the end is not yet. So, no, we're seeing a few wars around. Have you noticed lately?
3: Uh-huh.
2: Israel's at war with Hamas. And
3: just a few.
2: Here, Russia's at war with Ukraine. We're at war with Iran. Israel's at war with Iran. Iran's at war with Saudi. Okay. I mean, so there's a few wars going on today. But, of course, in all of these things we discussed yesterday, all of these things that are happening, the latest and greatest of all is AI. AI. And for a lot of reasons. And because of that, we know that here, that Satan is not omnipotent. That means all-powerful.
3: Mm-hmm.
2: Satan is not omniscient, all-knowing. Satan is not omnipresent. Now, God is all three of those. God is all-powerful, all-knowing, and all-present.
3: Mm-hmm.
2: But through technology, Satan can appear there. And that's, and even these flock cameras are a good part of that. What you're seeing in preparation, we talked about this, is all of these data centers that are going up all over. These are to provide the fuel for the Antichrist world system there, so that he can appear totally complete, have knowledge of everything that's going on in the world. I mean, this is coming. Now, see, we understand this. The vast majority of people out there are totally clueless. They don't have a clue, okay? And so, we'll pick it up here. We go, he says, for nation will rise against nation and kingdom against kingdom. And there shall be famines and pestilence and earthquakes in diverse places. Well, we just heard about an earthquake here a few minutes ago on the news. And earthquakes are up about 300% as they were when this was written.
3: Mm-hmm. Also, I think that isn't there technology that can be used to actually start an earthquake?
2: Yeah.
3: So I wonder... how many of those are natural or man-made. I don't know.
2: Okay, well, I don't know either. I mean,
3: but it's not a good thing, is what I'm saying. If they are man-made, I don't think it's somebody.
2: Well, I don't know so much about the earthquakes. Is there seems to be a whole lot of evidence that a lot of these storms, these hurricanes are been created, and people fool around with things that they don't know. Now, here with the big meeting you just had in the White House, you know, Trump had something like 20 of the highest, all of those CEOs in the high tech there, and they're concerned. They're very concerned because there's been several occurrences now where AI has crossed over its bounds. Okay, Style probably knows more about that. Style, what do you know about AI going breaking?
3: Going rogue.
2: Yeah, going rogue.

0: It's a little over-dramatized. It's not taking over robot bodies and all this other stuff that people like to fictionalize, but it is entirely based on what has been put into it and what we've allowed. Trump signed into office the Big Beautiful Bill. The Big Beautiful Bill allows free AI generation, meaning he can generate things like child sexual abuse material. He signed that into office. Now we're living with the consequences of it.
1: Do you think he had that in mind when he signed it into law?
0: Or he made a statement about it.
1: And what was the statement?
0: I don't have the direct quote on me, so I'm not going to give a direct quote on it, but when the litigation was going on, or rather the hearings were going on back and forth about the Big Beautiful Bill, he made a statement essentially saying that there shouldn't be any kind of restrictions placed on AI and terms of freedom of speech as the reasoning behind it.
1: Well, they had all of these leaders there today, the White House, talking about doing exactly that, putting the restrictions, putting a plug on that, but being able to stop it. What they're afraid of is that AI will somehow figure out how to override that ability, but without what it takes a lot of power, a lot of electricity. So if you find a way to cut that power to where AI couldn't override it, then they're shut down. They're shut down. And so,
0: I mean, that's more of the fear-mongering. That's just silly theatrics to distract from the real stuff. AI is not going to override and take over and come out of the screen. It's a machine. You can pull the plug on it. You can turn off the server. This isn't Star Trek. This isn't Star Wars. It doesn't override the system. It's not HAL 9000. It's a software service.
1: Yeah, well, you never saw that movie where Landru was in charge.
0: Well, fortunately, we don't live in a movie, so.
2: I'm not so sure.
1: But Captain Kirk, he outsmarted Landru, okay? He convinced Landru, who was the total AI, that he was no longer significant, no longer, okay, that he had to be eliminated, okay? But anyhow, going back to the message here. Now, we read, and all of these are the beginning of sorrows. All of these are the beginning of sorrows. Now, Scripture refers to those beginnings, and that's what we're seeing today. We're seeing all of these things today that we're seeing all over the world. There's a tremendous amount of famine. persecution of the church is worse than it's ever been. And again, your legacy media don't even find it worth mentioning. Yet it's happening, and out there today. And of course, the things to hear, and this is one of the things that if you let the Deathocrats back in, if the Deathocrats get back into office here, you can figure this right now. People think they got high gas prices up there now. You just wait. If you let another Joe Biden get back into office there. They're going to shut down the refineries. They want to do away with the, you know, gasoline, oil. They want to go all solar.
2: Right. And
1: so the price of gasoline is going to go skyrocketing if you let them back in. And people that vote for Democrats deserve it. They don't deserve a minute of, not 1 minute of freedom. It's going to be an all-out assault on Christians. Christians and Jews, it's going to be an all-out assault. That's what we had under Biden, you know, with the homeschoolers, with the pro-lifers especially. It was going after the pro-lifers and people like me, okay, in the media, the Christian media. And then you're going to see men back in the women's bathrooms again, you know, because that's what Democrats do. That's what Democrats do. You're going to see the pedophiles in there in the showers with the little girls again. You're going to see drag queens in the public school system in the classrooms back again. You're going to see these liberal antichrist communist activist judges. They're going to be setting rapists and murderers, putting them back in the streets. Remember, they would rather punish the victim than the criminal. And what is the ACLU? Remember the Southern Poverty the law firm. We told you, but the very day the day got started, back when we told you this organization right now is being run by pedophiles. The people that were in charge of that were pedophiles. And if you let them get back in, the ACLU and the Southern Poverty Law Firm and that, they wanted to legalize pedophilia. That was their major thing. And then legalize prostitution. And so you let that happen, and then it's going to be another big, big push, to go after and mutilate these young children with this transgender, what they call trans surgery. So all of these things will happen if the Democrats get back in. And because of that, now I know that they're taking these polls, but a lot of people like myself, they don't trust pollsters. And a lot of people, if a pollster calls them, they're afraid. They don't want to say, yes, I'm going to vote Republican, because they're afraid that that might happen, because the Democrats are violent people, okay? So they're not necessarily going to tell the truth. They might just say what they want to hear. But I got a feeling that because of the very fear-mongering that the Democratic Communist Muslim Party is pushing, that the conservatives are going to show up, that they're really going to show up. That's my opinion.
2: I hope so.
1: What do you think? You think so?
2: I hope so.
1: Okay, so anyhow, going back to, I'm going to stop right there, and we'll pick it up there tomorrow. Be back right after this.
3: When the British armies came from

0: All right. No king but King Jesus. You can take that to the bank, can't you?
1: Okay. Yeah, absolutely.
0: And the whole world's going to find that out if they haven't found out already, but coming. So we got to get back to where, you know, today I was hoping to see this. I was hoping that someday that Jack Smith, they would get him in, and they had Jack Smith in there, and Ted Cruz turned Jack Smith every which way but loose. That guy is what a weasel he is. What a weasel. And boy, I'm going to tell you, for what he did, he needs to, I hope he goes down. I hope they lock him up. But anyhow, you know, here some of the good news that's happening over what they call the Operation Summer Heat. Operation Summer Heat. 9,000 arrests of drug dealers. 9,000 arrests of drug dealers. Operation coast to coast here.
1: Wow.
0: And with that 9,000 arrests, they had 1,400 child victims were found. 1,400 children were found, you know, making these drug busts. And that was a massive drug bust. And they say the crime rate is, now this is what you and I were listening to, and I tried to get, but it sounded like he said the lowest in 50 years. The lowest in 50 mm-hmm. years. So, folks, think about that. You people out there that are thinking about voting for a Democrat. Remember the crime rate under Biden, Joe Biden, unbelievable. And so, and for the, and what's happening tonight, well, we had the meeting there. It was a local meeting for our state of Ohio, and we had several of the, we had state senators and state representatives there. And it was a very, very positive, very upbeat. Did you sense that there was any kind of fear, you know, that we were going to not win this election?
1: I didn't notice it tonight.
0: No.
1: And what
0: no.
1: they were talking about. Everything
0: was upbeat. So I think what's been going on, a lot of what's been going on is the, again, of course, we know the fear campaign to, and the idea, the Democrats, they wanted to, the people that are not real happy with, you know, they didn't get everything they want. And here's the irony. Our economy's better than it's ever been. We have high gas prices. We certainly do because of the war in Iran. You let the Democrats back in there, and you'll know what high gas prices are, okay? But people need to, you know, I can tell you, used to be, I was thinking about how so many of these young, you know, upstarts that are so unthankful, you know, today. They've never really had hard times. They don't know what it's like to have to go through hard times. And they're not thankful. They're blessed. They think they deserve the freedoms that they have. Well, the freedoms they have were paid for by other people, okay? And so, but now, it's, you know, it seems like it's not just the young and dumb. It seems like some of the older people out there that really should know better, have become, you know, complacent to where they're not thankful for what they have, that this country, all that the blessings that this country has provided them. Okay, so
1: yeah, they concentrate on the negatives.
0: I want to go back to that article I started on here, America's Ultimate War, World News Daily, and here. Recently, some of America's most widely respected Christian leaders have sounded the exact same spine-straightening alarm, and we met that what Franklin Graham said, that a storm is coming, we better be ready, because it appears as if all the demons in hell will be turned loose. I can see what's coming, you know, when you think about it. Amongst the Democratic Communist Party, the fastest-growing religion is Satanism. Satanism.
1: That's right.
0: Okay. Then the apostate church, the World International Council of Churches, they're not Christian at all. They've left Christianity, okay? Out there, there's a very small remnant left of fundamentalist Orthodox Christians that are holding fast to the Word of God and not compromising, okay? Then you had Dr. Ben Carson. He said the increasingly irrational nature of America's political and cultural battles suggests that supernatural forces are playing a role in them. I have no doubts at all after what's happened, you know, to us, to, you know, to myself and to those of us in the ministries. Now, I don't have any doubts that there's supernatural forces taking part.
1: A couple articles tonight will back that up, too. Yeah.
0: And then Eric Metaxas says, we are in the third existential crisis in America. The first was the Revolution. The second was the Civil War. And we're now in our third, and we're dealing with various forces arrayed against the founder's vision, whether it be Islamofascism or cultural Marxism. They have liberty. They hate the liberty that you get from the Bible. They certainly do. They hate it. And all that comes out of the Bible, the American left is satanic. Well, absolutely they're satanic. But then I'm going to jump down here a little bit, and he talks about how there are the continual threats, repeated actual attempts to assassinate President Donald Trump, whom, you know, and by the way, those on the left are encouraging more assassination attempts, okay? You know, and I'll say one thing about Trump. Some people that I know don't like Trump, but in my lifetime, he's the best president, and I've been around a lot longer than certain people.
1: And I'm right there with you.
0: Yeah, and we've seen he's got the courage to do the right thing. He's got the courage, even if it's not the popular thing. And believe me, being you know, a pastor all of these years, that's part of the job. You do the right thing, not the popular thing, right. Not the thing that people want you to do. But Trump's got, he's done that. He's shown he's had the courage. And when they shot him, what did he say? He didn't duck an eye. He said, fight, fight, fight, okay? Even though some of us have said it sooner, right? And so here, he goes on, in the continual threats, repeated actual attempts to assassinate President Donald J. Trump, who many assertively compared to history's most infamous genocidal psychopath, Adolf Hitler, and that's what some of those nutcases on the left, they are comparing Trump to Hitler, who murdered between 11 and 17 million innocent people, according to the Holocaust Encyclopedia. There's the widespread promotion of widely pathological beliefs about gender identity, causing thousands, that's correct, I mean when I say thousands, of American children to have their breasts or sexual organs amputated. That is so sick. That is so sick. There's the treasonous, to use Trump's term, binary policy of having invited and facilitated a full-scale foreign invasion of American, including hordes and hordes of convicted murderers and rapists, plus countless child sex traffickers, fentanyl dealers, Chinese communist spies, Islamic terrorists, and Satan-worshipping M13 gang members. And then there is today a rapid, rapid ascendance of smiling and glib communist democratic socialists and Islamic politicians, both loyal to worldviews, utterly at war with America's Constitution and America's Christian culture. In virtually every area of life, bizarre and malignant forces have somehow attained a major stronghold in the land of the free and the home of the brave. And so I'm going to stop there with that. But he's right on, okay? And these are the days, but again, a lot of people don't understand. Those that are conservative and they understand the economics, and they really realize that the economy is actually very good, okay? The standard of living is as high as it's ever been, okay? But then they don't understand that the spiritual asset. They think that everything's good, and it's almost like we're blessed in America. All of these blessings we have is because we deserve them. No, no, no. And see, that's the problem, okay? They actually think that the... And so here, we got to have repentance. This country is in, you know, this nation is standing in the shadow of a holy and a just God. and a holy, just God must punish sin, and this country has slaughtered millions of his children. Millions and millions of his children this country has slaughtered. And there's got to be some real, true repentance at some point. So, and with that, I'll get off my tirade. Do you have an article there?
1: I do, and it kind of goes along with what you were talking about, the pastors talking about the spiritual warfare in our culture today. And here's a good example. In a shocking zombie-style attack in Seattle, a woman walking down the street had a chunk of flesh bitten off her face by another woman who is now facing charges. This was a totally random attack, victim Diana Gonzalez told KOMO-TV. She started yelling racist things at me, like, you're an inferior race, and she used homophobic slurs. She threw trash at me and she spit on me. Then she bit my face. She bit a piece of my face right off. The alleged biter is identified as Camelia Chadley, who was a stranger to the victim, who suffered permanent injuries and needed a skin graft to close the wound from the September 18th incident. I don't even know this person, said Gonzalez. I've never seen her before in my life. Well, prosecutors allege that Chadley then pulled the victim to the ground and bit off a circular piece of skin about 1 inch in diameter from her forehead. A nearby worker witnessed the assault, thank goodness, separated the women, and followed Chadley toward the King County Courthouse, where a King County Marshal detained her, according to charging documents. Responding officers found blood on the sidewalk and the piece of flesh in a storm drain, police said. Gonzalez later identified Chadley through the courthouse doors, telling officers, that's her, 100%. I can't believe she bit a piece of my face off. That's the main thing that is still shocking. I just can't believe it. And I'm just concerned that she would do it again because it was so random. It didn't make any sense. So prosecutors have charged Chadley with second-degree assault, alleging she intentionally assaulted the victim and recklessly inflicted substantial bodily harm. A hate crime charge could be added later. Shocking.
0: I hope nobody ever bites your face off.
1: Oh, me too.
0: All righty, there you go. All right. Trump terminates ridiculous Biden Buttigieg electric vehicle mandate with sweeping new fuel standards. And there's a couple articles on this here, and that is good. It goes on to say, the green new scam hit a red light Saturday as President Donald Trump announced that the electric vehicle highway built by former President Sleepy Joe Biden has officially become a dead end. That is good. Here, but big day for America auto workers and car buyers. I've just approved the fuel economy standards, the terminate Sleepy Joe's and Biden's and Pete Buttigieg's ridiculous EV mandate, Trump posted on Truth Social. The Democrats cost our great auto manufacturers billions, forced Americans into cars they never wanted, and wasted billions on chargers that they never built, Trump wrote. No, that is good. He's saving us money. Like I said, he does things. We have a president now that actually does things. But this is an interesting article by Dig Deeper. And this is from Just the News, out of Just the News. U.S.-Canada drama reached new highlights as Carney says he's prepared for U.S. military invasion. Canadian Prime Minister Mark Carney's anti-U.S. vitriol has reached new heights after he suggested that he prepared for a possible military invasion by American forces. We kind of mentioned a little bit of this here, I think, last week. I think you have a responsibility in the roles to look at extreme tail risk, Carney had said recently. That's just a risk management. That's not a base case, but it would be irresponsible not to prepare. And so according to the armed forces, see, we've been providing protection for Canada. We've been their protection for years.
1: I was just going to say that.
0: And here... The one province. It starts with an A. The one big province I'm trying to think of here. Boy, I tell you this. Province. Province in Canada.
1: Alberta.
0: That's what I'm thinking about. You know it, okay? they've been begging Trump to come and take over in Alberta. Okay, they want to become independent or a part of the United States. Okay, and I don't blame them for that because they're going communist hard and go up there. So they wanted to break away from Canada for a long time. But according to the Armed Forces military database, the United States Armed Forces have about 1,333,030 active duty troops. Well, the Canadian Armed Forces have 65,500. Yeah, that's not even close to a million, is it?
1: That's hard to believe, since it's such a big country.
0: Well, it's a lot of land, but they don't have a huge population up there.
1: Well, they have. Seems like they would have more than.
0: And here.
1: 63,000.
0: So, right, and U.S. firepower vastly outguns that available in Canada. I think we'd probably get, if we did that, a lot of help from Canadians. I think a lot of help from the Canadians. And so Carney rallied against the new U.S. tariffs and went into place in the absence of a formal trade deal between the two countries. Progress has not been enough to meet our objectives for Canadians. As a result, this evening I have decided to suspend trade negotiations with the U.S. and have directed Canada's negotiators to return to Ottawa, he said in a statement last August. But in recent days, the United States proposed new terms that were uneconomic and unfair and undermined the net benefits for Canada and called into question the reliability of any deal. In short, they asked too much and they offered too little, Carney said during the press conference. Look, Canada's always had the better end of those deals, the trade deals. They've always got the better. And now Trump wants to make things. He wants to level the playing field, and they don't like it. And this guy, Carney, he's a communist to the hilt, communist to the bone. The reality is President Trump is comfortable where we are in Canada. You know, we can outlast them, said the United States Trade Representative Jameson Geer. And during an interview on Friday, they call us now and then, and we have good conversations about potential deals, but there's no urgency on our side. This week, the Trump administration said it doesn't see an urgency to hatch a trade deal with Canada anytime soon. Well, he'll be hearing from his own people, this Carney, I think, pretty soon.
1: I was just going to say that. I think the Canadian people do not feel that way.
0: No, they don't. Their economy is getting worse, and it's all because of communism. You have an article?
1: I do. This is we're talking about AI, and this addresses AI. Hospitals are using AI to inflate medical bills by nearly $1 billion. Hospitals' use of artificial intelligence tools hiked healthcare spending by nearly $1 billion over a two-year period, per a Blue Cross Blue Shield Association analysis released Thursday. Blue Cross Blue Shield's new study shows that a major rise in patients being documented as having complex conditions led to $942 million in additional medical care costs for Blue Cross and Blue Shield companies between 2023 and 2025. This study raises concerns that the widespread adoption of AI coding tools is driving higher healthcare spending in the United States, which ultimately puts pressure on premiums and out-of-pocket expenses for families, employers, and taxpayers. The research looked at secondary diagnoses such as anemia after major bowel surgery. If patients are truly sicker, we'd expect to see more treatment, Blue Cross Blue Shield Senior Vice President of Product and Data Science, Luke Chalker, said in a statement. For example, we're seeing significantly more anemia diagnoses at these hospitals without a corresponding increase in transfusions. So the key here is the disconnect between diagnoses and treatment suggests that AI is identifying more billable conditions, not sicker patients. Experts previously told the Daily Caller News Foundation that certain AI tools may contribute to rising healthcare costs over the next year for secondary conditions, not main conditions that patients are being treated for. Increasingly, unaffordable health costs remain a key issue ahead of November's midterms. An NBC News survey released in September notably found that U.S. voters trust Democrats over Republicans on health care. By 22 percentage points.
0: Oh, my. If you believe that, that has to be one of those polls that the way they word it, you know, where you can't.
1: Yeah.
0: That I just don't believe. I mean.
1: Yeah, I don't believe any of those polls, but the AI increasing healthcare costs on secondary things. They're not even the actual conditions that the patients are in there for.
0: I can believe that. I've got three calls from AI, and this AI nurse, that's an AI nurse that calls, and then I had to postpone a procedure because of complications again. Mm-hmm. And so when the AI nurse called me to prep me for the procedure, I said, no, I said, we had to postpone that procedure. And so she said, oh, I'm so sorry. Tell me why. You know, I mean, this is a machine. I mean, it sounds, I mean, very, very, had this very nice, soft, motherly type voice, okay? Oh, I'm so sorry. So we go through this whole thing, you know, I'm talking to AI, and I'm thinking, you know, this is really something. Here I'm talking to a machine or a computer or something here, and it sounds more human than a lot of the people I know.
1: Yeah.
0: And so, but three times, you know, and even though I told her all that information, then she always ends with, well, when you're ready to reschedule, will you call me, okay? And three times, same thing, the same questions, and same. She keeps calling back trying to get me to reschedule.
1: She should check your archived conversations.
0: Well, I'm thinking, you know, that there's probably some business that works. You know, they contract out to people like the Cleveland Clinic and that,
1: mm-hmm.
0: and they get paid for how many appointments they can get going in that, and so that's probably the kind of situation that we have there with that. So, anyhow, a top player in Florida's political scene championed the Sunshine State's legislative achievements during his time at Heritage Action's Sentinel Summit on Sunday in an effort to motivate grassroots leaders across the country to replicate those examples in their home states while protecting the integrity of the conservative movement. I guess I got to hand it to Florida. Boy, if, you know, what a good example if we could get America, you know, the entire country running that way. Understand what's at stake. We are in a true battle, a spiritual battle for the soul of our country, Florida State Rep. Chase Tremont said. The lunatic fringe has become their Democratic Party main fringe, and we cannot allow this to happen to the Republican Party. That's where the rhinos come in. That's why we have to de-rhino. It's got to be a safari. We got to take out all these rhinos, okay? The representative continues, adding the grassroots efforts are vital to phasing out the historically high racism and anti-Semitism among the right. Historically high race and anti-Semitism among the right. You can't get any more racism and those on the left don't like white men, okay? They just plain flat out don't like white men, and they don't like Jewish people either, okay? And so The lunatics cannot become the mainstream, Tremont said. Let's not live with the regrets. During the summit appearance, the representative also highlighted his home state's milestone in protecting children from harmful online content. In 2024, Florida Governor Ron DeSantis signed HB3 legislation that requires pornography websites to verify the age of those who attempt to access the site. I know the Supreme Court says, well, it's a First Amendment, it's a matter of free speech, this and that. No. Pornography should be outlawed, period. It should be outlawed. Pornography is wrong. It's an offense to Almighty God, and it should be illegal, period. And I don't care what the court says. Okay? I know what God says, right?
1: Right.
0: And so,
1: well, it's pornography, if they consider that free speech, doesn't that lead to other sexual crimes like pedophilia and prostitution? So, I mean, one thing leads to another. So why say that's okay under free speech when it's going to eventually lead to other crimes?
0: Well, I know it's not okay, and that's what the court ruled, though, that it's a First Amendment thing that, you know, today, you know, you have people dropping the F-bomb all over the Internet, okay? If I was king for today, it wouldn't happen, okay? There'd be some real changes because, and see, and that's one of the things that, right or wrong, I like about Trump is he does what he thinks is right.
1: Okay? Right.
0: He's got the courage to at least do the right thing. We've had so many of these wimpy, prissy presidents there. And with Joe Biden, that man's a Satanist. That man is an Antichrist.
1: Yeah. A lot of them were controlled, too. So
0: Wicked is the day is long. And so we're coming up to a break. When we come back from the break, we're going to open the phone lines and take calls at 216-901-0933. That's 216-901-0933. So if you have a question or a comment, bring it on. We'll be right back after this with more.
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3: Ronald Reagan understood that freedom sometimes requires more than quiet diplomacy. It requires moral clarity. On June 12, 1987, standing before the Brandenburg Gate in a divided Berlin, Reagan issued a direct challenge to Soviet leader Mikhail Gorbachev. Mr. Gorbachev, tear down this wall. The Berlin Wall was more than concrete and barbed wire. It represented a system that restricted movement, divided families, and denied millions the freedoms Americans often take for granted. Reagan refused to treat that division as permanent. He understood that free nations must be willing to identify the difference between liberty and oppression, and have the courage to say so. 2 years later, the Berlin Wall fell. Freedom survives when people refuse to accept tyranny as inevitable. So when freedom is challenged today, will we have the courage to defend it with the same clarity?
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0: And the phone lines are open at 216-901-0933. If you have a question or a comment, if it's not like a hard one, give it to Kathy. Let's see how she.
1: Oh,
0: how
1: no,
0: she does.
1: Let's not encourage that.
0: Okay. Here you go. Trump whore. Okay. Republicans stunned by graphic attack on U.S. Senator's office. The office of U.S. Senator Susan Collins, Republican of Maine, was graphically vandalized Monday morning with the phrase Trump whore spray painted in red on the glass doors of its location in Bedford, Maine. Collins, who was running for her sixth term in Congress in Washington when the vandalism took place, she's actually a Democrat. I mean, she runs as a Republican, but Collins is a Democrat. Maine State Senator Matt Harrington, the assistant Republican minority leader, shared a photo of the message on X, saying, I was sent this photo of Senator Collins' Bedford office this morning. What has the world come to? This is disgusting, disappointing, and not the Maine I grew up in to do better. And again, that's the Democrats here. Again, they're so violent. They're frustrated. Trump derangement. You have this Trump derangement syndrome out there today. He goes on. Katie Brown, the chief of staff for Collins in Washington, told News Center Maine, vandalism is unacceptable. Senator Collins and her staff will not be intimidated. Our Bedford constituent service office remains open, and we will be serving the people of Maine. Collins, 73, Maine's longest-serving member of Congress and the longest-serving Republican woman in the Senate. She has chaired the Senate Appropriations Committee since 2025. The paint was scrubbed off the doors by Monday afternoon, and the local police have not provided further information. Some online reaction includes, she voted to impeach President Trump. Typical stupid leftist vandals. He goes on to say that, yes, this is unfortunate, but what is the world coming to? Brother, they killed Charlie Kirk. They made up bowls, charges against, BS charges against former president, and they jailed and Lawford into bankruptcy every member of the administration they could get their hands on. They're threatening to do it again, out loud. They did nothing about violent protest at Supreme Court Justice House. They tried to kill Trump three separate times. You need to stop the rhetorical questions nonsense and at least pretend that you know what time it is. Maine is no longer homogeneous with a shared culture, so it's going to turn into the third world's. This individual used profanity here in this article, like the rest of America. But, first of all, the Deathocrats should be glad to have her in, because Susan Collins is really nothing but a Democrat. She's, mm-hmm. she's really not a Republican at all. I think she votes probably with them. Well, I guess she actually doesn't. I guess she actually does vote with the Republicans more, but not good. You have an article there.
1: I do. There's a representative in Democratic representative in Illinois, Delia Ramirez, who not only wants to get rid of ICE, she wants to get rid of the whole Department of Homeland Security, which is the parent agency of ICE. So ever since President Trump began to vigorously enforce immigration law, his detractors have pushed back, quickly developing the slogan, Abolish ICE, the agency that has tracked down, arrested, and deported criminal aliens across the nation. Now this Illinois congresswoman is catching flack for calling for the end of the parent agency of ICE, the Department of Homeland Security. Commenters on social media are noting that Democrat Representative Delia Ramirez not only made her demand while speaking Spanish, but vowed to end DHS so that our people will no longer have to live in fear. Our people, presumably meaning immigrants who have violated the law, either in entering the U.S. or since that time. Commented one ex-user, this is just my opinion, but if you are more proud of another country than you are being an American, you should really consider going to the country you are more proud of. I may get disappointed in my country from time to time, but I have never not been proud to be an American. Others also question Ramirez's loyalty, the daughter of immigrants. This is a prime example why anchor babies like Delia Ramirez should be excluded from being able to serve in U.S. Congress or at any level of government. Her allegiance is not to USA citizens and this country, but she is proud to be Guatemalan. She admits her mom crossed illegally. Ramirez, a Chicago lawmaker, plans to introduce a bill that would dismantle the U.S. Department of Homeland Security and abolish Immigration and Customs Enforcement, redirecting their funding to more social services. This mirrors progressive politicians in large cities who have advocated defunding police and instead hiring more social service workers. The bill would create a new human and community-centered federal department, Ramirez explained, and would promote collective safety for all the illegal immigrants.
0: Well, now, think about this here. Why would you want to get rid of Homeland Security? Didn't we have Homeland Security under President Biden?
1: Sure.
0: But they didn't want to get rid of it then, did
1: right.
0: they?
1: Right. Nope.
0: Under Obama?
1: Correct.
0: They didn't want to get rid of it then. Why?
1: That's right.
0: Because these are enemies of America. They turned it, you know, against America, against the American people.
1: Okay? Right.
0: And that's why she wants this. I mean, it's just amazing, these people. This is another example of the lunacy that we're dealing with here today. Here, I had this bleeping thing locked up. Hollywood actress is crushed that her son did not turn into a sodomite, despite dressing him as a drag, as a child. Okay, what is her name? Cameron Manheim. That's Cameron Manheim right there. Okay,
1: I am familiar with her.
0: And she what did she play? Like which movies and stuff? Okay.
1: Well, I'm not that familiar with her. I know who she is, but I don't know her movies. I don't believe I've gone to her
0: Hollywood
1: movies.
0: Hollywood actress Cameron Manheim is crushed that her son did not turn out to be a sodomite, despite her best efforts to make him gay by dressing him up as a drag and drag as a child. The Golden Globe and Emmy Award winner, known for appearing in Person of Interest, that, if I were king for today, she'd go to prison for doing that.
1: Well, you know, she's not the only one. A lot of Hollywood actors and actresses do that with their children. If they're female children, they dress them as male. If they're male children, they dress them as female. That's what they're doing. It's not just her.
0: What about the other four genders that...
1: or the other eight genders. I don't know how they dress them.
0: Scary Movie 3. And Rami and Michelle High School reunion bragged about her failing efforts regarding her son Milo, now 25, to the Human Rights Campaign on Sunday. These women have lost their minds. I mean, this Trump derangement syndrome. And I mean, think about it. They're out there in the woods yelling at trees. And they're beating up watermelons with baseball bats. I remember the time they beat up right down there on Cleveland Square. I was there where they beat up a bunch of socks. We had some socks because they had anti-feminist sayings on the socks, and they beat them. And then they turned off, had a fire barrel right there, to burn their bras. I told him, I said, listen, I know you don't like me, but listen to me this one time. Take them off before you burn them. And it's like they weren't. Like maybe that was a good idea, you know. The gals weren't real smart, right? I always wanted a gay son. I did, Manheim began. I love the relationship between gay sons and their mothers. I wanted to be the picket sign holding mom who would beat the blankety-blankety out of someone for her kid. I mean, let's just admit it. Gay sons are the best. This woman is crazy as can be. I have photos of my son in high heels and full drag. He knows every word to every musical, every written. His fairy godfather is with us tonight. I mean, truly, I thought he had, again, she uses the F-bomb thing, all locked up. But no, he's the only straight guy in the musical theater company. So when Marcia Gay Harden called me about 10 years ago to tell me that her son had come out to her as gay, all I said was, oh my God, you are so, she can use his profanity. This one's got a filthy mouth.
1: Yeah,
0: very filthy mouth. And about a week later, I was at Marcy. Well, you know, it's a wonder. Here, Hollywood left California. They wanted to start making movies out of the state. I wish they would have taken all of their actors with them, okay? But now, because of the economy, the taxes, everything's so high, there in California, their illustrious governor, what's that the guy's name again?
1: Gavin Newsom.
0: Oh, the Newsom. he made it to where that they have to make movies back in Hollywood. And I think Trump was actually behind that too. That their movies, they need to be making them here. I'd just soon keep them out of the country, you know.
1: Or get some good actors that have some good morals.
0: Well,
1: they could make movies.
0: You know, there were some good ones that stood their ground, and we've seen people like Steve McQueen and
1: Clint Eastwood, Mel Gibson,
0: Charlton Heston, John Wayne.
1: Who was the one that played Passion of the Christ? Jim Caviezel.
0: Yeah. Boy, did you notice they're all men? Well, where's the women?
1: Let me think. Not sure.
0: Is there any, I wonder?
1: Well, I'm sure there are. I just can't think of them right now.
0: Yeah. Okay, Tremendous Heresy, C.S. Lewis family. Hey, listen, phone lines are open at 216. I know I have to do... Yesterday, we couldn't. I mean, the phone's ringing.
1: Yeah.
0: It was lit the whole entire time. So let's find out what's going on here. It's a call here. Pastor to Earth, over. Now, Tremendous Heresy. Well, I'm wondering, you know what? I know Katie out in California, if she was listening, she'd be calling, because she always calls when she's listening.
1: Mm-hmm. She called last night.
0: That means she must not be listening right now.
1: Uh-oh.
0: C.S. Lewis, the beloved Christian author who wrote the 7-book series, The Chronicles of Narnia, created the talking lion character, Aslan? I guess that's an L. Aslan.
1: Yeah, Aslan.
0: As a representation of Jesus Christ, who walked the earth as both man and God. Yet the latest film version of one of the books, The Magician's Nephew, opening in February, will have the mighty lion voiced by a woman. Oh, how could you do that? Actress Meryl Streep.
1: Uh-oh.
0: And she's not a good one,
1: no,
0: either.
1: No, she's not a good one.
0: She is not what you would call a clean woman. Okay?
1: No.
0: And the fact reportedly had made the Lewis family very, very upset. Longtime Christian film critic and founder of Movie Guide, Ted Baer, recently told CBN News that he had visited with Tim Grishin, the son of 80-year-old Douglas Grishin, Lewis' stepson. And C.S. Lewis would be turning over in his grave. His family is very upset about it, and I think we should be upset about it too, Bear said of the decision to cast Streep. Now, she has a regular woman's voice, if I remember right, her. So that would kind of make, the whole point would to make Jesus sound effeminate. Effeminate,
1: uh-huh.
0: Okay?
1: That's right.
0: Well, who do we have? Let's go to Tennessee with Christine. Christine, you're in the air.
6: Hey, Pastor. It's me, Christine Miller. I don't know if you remember me, but...
0: How could I forget you?
6: I don't know. I wasn't sure. I haven't forgotten you, though.
0: Okay.
6: Yeah. I miss you guys, you know. But I like Tennessee. It's pretty nice here in Greenville. And... hard to find a church that isn't 501c3. I thought when I moved here it would be a little different. But anyway, here I am. I had a dream. The Lord showed me in a dream I was moving here. And we're very quick. I got here quick. Yeah, so I wanted to ask your guest, well, there's so many questions, okay? But, and I'm sure not everybody knows for sure, but, you know, we always know there's going to be an October surprise, you know, with the election and all that stuff like that. And I just wondered if she maybe has any information on any of that that might be valid.
0: There you go. What's going to be? What's going to be the October surprise, researcher?
1: Oh, I'm not sure, but you know what? It could be good. I mean, usually it's bad, but it could be good this year.
0: Well, yeah.
6: Oh, wow.
0: Usually they have something like the COVID or something that's come out to try to disrupt the election or shift it to the left, but... who knows what it's
1: going to be? It's going to be a surprise, so we don't know.
0: Yeah.
6: That's true. Yeah, sometimes people have a heads up, you know. And another thing is, why?

0: What happens when faith and mental health meet for real?
1: What's up? I'm Grace Graber.
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2: They're going to the public schools now. They've been moving slowly, but they've virtually taken over the Girl Scouts. The Girl Scouts have virtually gone Islamic in many of these big cities, and that to where they're wearing those headbags. And then, like I said, they're trying to come into communities. They want to enforce, literally wanted to make a Sharia law there. As the courts, and so,
3: right,
2: and that's what they did in England, and they did it by population, having kids. They were having 6, 7, 8 kids out there.
3: Yeah,
2: some of these guys were, a number of them there had 3 or 4 wives, so they were producing offspring by all these different women, and.
3: I heard something recently. I could have the amount wrong. But the Muslims are literally paying women, I guess, that aren't their wives. They're trying to multiply as quickly as they can so they could take over, which they're doing a pretty good job with, because a lot of people in this country kill their babies in the womb. So the babies are decreasing here, and Muslims are increasing for the wrong agenda, of course, because Muhammad, the Quran, he used a lot of the King James Bible, from what I understand, perverted the word of God to use it for the Quran, and that's why there's similarities there, if you notice. But the thing is, I heard that they're paying women that aren't their wives to have a baby, and I'm pretty sure I heard it was, now maybe this was, I didn't research it, but I heard it was quite a bit of money they were going to pay them to have a baby. So it was those other than their wives as well, that's what I heard.
2: Well, I wouldn't doubt it, but I know that I wouldn't know why they would do that, because they don't have a problem, and you know, having 4 or 5 different wives, they don't have a problem doing that. And I mean, the more children they have, the more welfare money they get. But now they're being washed. All of that, the welfare rolls are being looked at. Just amazing how much money that has been, the Doge people have caught.
3: They're uncovering a lot of stuff. That money was going to everybody but us. I mean, it was just, anyway, I'm going to hang up in case somebody else wants to call. But I just wanted to put in my 2 cents. All of it may not have been valid, but, anyway, that's what I heard about them paying women to have children. You're probably right, Pastor. Maybe that was just some kind of, AI stuff.
2: All right.
3: Who knows? Yeah. Have a good night. Bye-bye.
2: You too. Thanks for calling. Well, again, here you have the Christians, and like the Republicans, that's one of the things we're talking about, the vast majority of Christians are Republican more when they vote, or independent, and, they're at least reproducing. Okay, they're still reproducing. Here, the Democrats aren't. The Democrats are killing their children. They want, they actually use sometimes abortion as a sacrifice.
4: And yeah, they do.
2: They love that. But even at the convention in Chicago a couple of weeks ago, they had buses there to give vasectomies to the males. Will go in there, and that's how they're showing you, because their whole thing is to depopulate the planet. These people are very sick. There's a mental illness.
4: They think that's a righteous thing.
2: And a spiritual, right, illness there, yeah. It's very, well, you just had recently Bill Gates is out again talking about them, and all of these others. Countries that have the lower population have a higher standard of living, okay? And so, again, it's continuous depopulation

0: progress is going on all the time, and we keep announcing, telling people, that's what all these vaccines were all about. That's what all these shots were all about. Mm-hmm. You know, Gates, and one of the things that he tried to do, he wanted to black out the sun with chemtrails. You know, again, what we're up against has never happened in all history. This, again, all of the signs of the end times are out there. They're prevalent right now. All righty. Phone lines are open at 216-901-0933. 216-901-0933. You know, I talked about this just earlier here about take the waste out, about the Biden fuel economy rules. Well, what Trump has overturned now, that it will save, the cost of a new car will be $1,300 less because of that, $1,300 less. The Trump administration finalized the new fuel economy standards Monday, that's today, that it says, and Biden's push to steer automakers toward electric vehicles. You see, China is really pumping out the electric vehicles big time. Okay, and they go something like 200 and I think it's like 220 miles an hour that these electric cars that China's making.
1: And why do we need to go that fast?
0: Well, you don't, but they're big sellers there in Europe, especially Europe is going to that because they're selling these cars. They start at the $20,000 range, which is, you know, a lot cheaper than most of the cars here in this country.
1: Yeah, but on the other hand, I have heard the batteries cost an arm and a leg.
0: Yeah, they do.
1: Almost more than the car.
0: Yeah, well.
1: And they only last so many years.
0: Yeah, but there's a new type of battery that's coming online, and I think that it's supposed to last hundreds of times longer than the technology we have now. Okay. Who do we have? Let's go to Michigan with Brenda. Hey, Brenda, here in the air.
2: Okay, thank you. I was just calling just to mention, are you aware that there's a new COVID-19 vaccine that's out? It's not the same as the one that was given in when COVID first hit in 2020?
0: Well, yeah, they had several different kinds by different manufacturers, but tell us about the new one.
2: They said it's some called COVID year, and you have to, if you get the shot, a young lady was telling me it's called COVID 2027 year or 2026 year, something to do with the year. It's a new vaccine.
0: Well, I knew that they had all the different ones, had their own different vaccines, like Johnson & Johnson. I knew we had a number of inmates in that took the shot, and they died. They died of blood clots, okay, with the Johnson & Johnson shot. The other one, what is the one?
1: Pfizer.
0: Pfizer out of Michigan there. They had, from what I was told, six different levels of toxicity in their shots, six, you know, as far as their potency, six different levels of potency. And so then the other, there's several different types. They've had several different kinds of those shots.
1: So you're not going to know which one you're going to get.
0: Yeah.
2: Right. So, I'm just inquiring. So it's really, it really still can do some harm to the
0: body.
2: Oh,
0: yeah. I would not take a COVID shot for nothing in the world. I mean these people are not, they're not even trying to hide it. It's a part of the depopulation program.
2: I see it. I was just concerned because I keep hearing about it's a new shot and it's a new vaccine. It's supposed to be much better, this and that and other. Not that I never had COVID. Pray I never get it. Even if I was to get it, I wouldn't do the shot anyway. But I just keep hearing this. It's a better version, better everything. The ingredients is better that they use and so forth. So that was my concern.
0: You'd be much more likely to die from the shot than you would from the COVID.
2: Yes, yes, that's my stand on that. Okay, well, thank you. I've been listening for like a year now. I am learning a whole lot, from from your broadcast. I really appreciate you. Thanks. You're doing a good job.
0: Well, I'm so glad for that. Well, thank you so much, because that's what we're here for. If you have any Bible questions or anything like that, just feel free to call and ask. And whatever. Okay, there you go. So here again, Transportation Secretary Duffy announced a rule which its department projects will cut the average price of a vehicle by $1,300 and save Americans $138 billion over a five-year period. That's a chunk of change, isn't it?
1: Sure is.
0: And thanks to President Donald Trump's leadership, we have finally ended the illegal mandate that forced automakers to produce more expensive electric vehicles that Americans' families didn't want, Duffy said in the announcement. So Jason Isaac, CEO of the American Energy Institute, told the Daily Caller News Foundation that the final rule is a great step in the right direction, providing affordable vehicles for consumers. We'll be right back after this.
3: I hear that train a-coming, it's coming around the bend. That train is called judgment, and it's here because of sin. You made the wrong decision, yes, you rejected Christ. Now that train is arriving, and it's a terrifying sight. There is no use in running, there is no place to go. Now you know you're hurt, you're reaping what you sow. You turned your back on Jesus, didn't care why he died. But now you're really caring, just listen to you cry.

I see those lost folks dying. It's happening near and far. They're waiting now for judgment, and their sins as black as tar. You know you had it coming. You know you can't be free. It's a horrible place to be in, such torment and misery.

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He's your only hope now. You're at the end of the line. You may not see tomorrow. Your time is running out. Once you're in that hellfire,

0: We're back.
1: Hello, this is Al. 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
0: The number is 216-901-0933. 216-901-0933. If you have a question or a comment, you have an article there.
2: I do, and this is an example of pure evil. A self-proclaimed transgender and non-binary Episcopal priestess in New York City went viral for proclaiming that Jesus Christ is transgender. Her name is Flourish Klink. So Flourish Klink delivered a homily in March at the Cathedral of St. John the Divine in New York City, and the footage went viral on social media in recent days. God is non-binary, the supposed minister asserted, but I'm going to go further than that, and I'm going to say God is actually also trans, she added. When we trans people are born, folks assign us a gender based on what they see. Then, when we're old enough, we realize that wasn't right, and we're not, in our deepest selves, the gender that everyone thought we were, right? Klink argued. When God, who as we have established is non-binary, was born in human form as our Lord Jesus Christ, Mary said, oh, look, a baby boy, Klink said. God isn't a boy. We have established this. God is beyond boy and girl. God was assigned a gender at birth, and later on it became clear that that gender wasn't quite right. So if you're going to deny that God is trans, I think you're going to be denying the divinity of our Lord Jesus Christ. And I have some notes about that, she continued. Klink further argued that Jesus was not traditionally masculine because he remained unmarried and chose to engage and teach with women in ways that were very unusual. Klink claimed that Jesus actually transitioned when he arose from the dead. But based on everything else I know about God, I have an idea. I think Jesus was resurrected as Jesus' true self, which is beyond male or female. And I think Jesus was not only transfigured, I think Jesus transitioned, she remarked. But the Gospel of Luke reminds us, the angel said to Mary, do not be afraid, Mary, you have found favor with God. You will conceive and give birth to a son, and you are to call his name Jesus.
0: Well, you see, first of all, that woman is a witch.
2: Yes.
0: She's a witch, okay. And people don't understand what she's doing. It's exactly, rebellion is the same as witchcraft, Scripture says out there. That woman died today, she'd burn in hell.
2: Okay? Absolutely.
0: That's virtually a form of blasphemy,
2: Absolutely.
0: And so, but then, see, and this is why you have like 200 perversions of the Bible. They have their own Bible, which changes, and they're feeding in on their own. They make up their own delusion,
2: right?
0: And then they start believing their own delusion. Unbelievable. Who do we have? Let's go to Dallas for Derek. Hey, Derek, you're in the air.
3: Hey, thank you for taking my call. First time caller.
0: Wow. Well, thanks for calling the first time.
3: Hey, I just had a comment, pretty much kind of a comment type question. Why isn't the Trump administration releasing the Epstein files? We know his name is in the files. He may be a pedophile himself.
0: Now, Trump's no pedophile. If Trump was a pedophile, you would know, believe me, you would know that. But no, here's the thing about that. Now, Joe Biden was a pedophile, according to his own daughter. His own daughter said he made her take showers with him when she was just a child in there. And he could never keep his hands off children, okay? Trump loves his family. His family love him. His family respect him. You'll notice his family never has anything negative to say about the man, because he has been a man. He has shown integrity and honor. Now, he's not perfect by any means. He gets carried away sometime with language, but he has the total respect of not just his family, but his wife and others, those in his staff that work around him. So,
3: if he's an upright man, like what you're claiming, why don't he just release the files and just let the truth come out and maybe it'll set him free?
0: Well, because he had instructed those files to be set, but the courts, it's the courts, those courts that stopped that because there were a number of women in there that had, who didn't want their families, didn't want everybody to know that they were a part of that, being used as in those sex rituals and whatever. And so because of that, the courts put the hold on and would not allow a lot of that stuff to be put out. And so
3: when you say courts, are you referring to the Supreme Court, which is a Republican controlled court?
0: No, I'm referring to those Democratic, those deathocratic, those ungodly, wicked whore judges, those black robe prostitutes that are in there only to do the bidding of the devil. That's who I'm referring to. And because they don't
3: Trump
0: do the job.
3: He's the most powerful man in the world.
0: Who?
3: Let's release the files. I mean, our government have already approved.
0: No, but he's not lawless. You see, he still holds by the law. And if I had my way there today, we would clean houses. We have a constitution, and all of these activist judges would be gone. If I were king for today, they'd be gone.
4: Well, hang on now real quick, if I may. The law currently is that the files must be released due to the Epstein Transparency Act. Now, as far as the courts and what you said about the women, that's already been addressed. Those names, the names of victims, are to be redacted. The problem is, when the first wave of releases came out, they redacted people who were not victims, including the abusers, as well as government entities. As of the current day, legally speaking, the Trump administration, the FBI, and the CIA are against federal law because they have not released the Epstein files. They are in violation of federal law.
0: Up to today, the people, those that have Trump derangement syndrome, are the ones out there that keep wanting to put Trump on it. They could not find one of those women that ever said that Trump had done anything with them. In fact, I remember very clearly back around 2000 when Trump was asked, and I was watching this, about Bill Clinton. What do you think of Bill Clinton? And he said, he's a nice enough fellow, but he needs to stay away from that island. That island is a bad place. Bad things are happening there. He needs to stay away from there. And so I heard him.
3: Clean house on both sides.
4: Amen.
3: Clean house on both parties.
0: And not only that, but Trump threw Epstein out of, what do you call it?
2: Mar-a-Lago.
0: He threw him out of there, banned him. And not only that, but Epstein tried to have worked with the Democrats to try to destroy and try to bring Trump down. So those people that are continually attacking Trump, they're only doing it because they have Trump derangement syndrome.
4: Well, hang on. It's not necessarily an attack. Derek brings up a good point. It's both sides of this operation. He's in violation of the law. That's what the fact of the matter is. It's not about liking or disliking the guy. He's in violation of federal law.
0: He is not in violation.
4: He is. The Epstein Transparency Act states that these are to be released. If this was Biden, you would blame Joe Biden in office because it's his Department of Justice that's violating this.
0: He instructed Pam Bundy to bring them all out. She never did. Okay.
4: And it's still in violation of the law to this day. It doesn't matter what he says. It matters what he does. And as far as the documents that are in question, before 4,587 of them roughly were removed from the FBI official website, his name appeared in a lot more than just news articles. And I'm not implicating him, but I'm saying we can't clear him and say, oh, well, he's a great guy either.
0: Well, sir, his name is going to appear in a lot of them because Epstein was.
4: Exactly. And there's many accusations in those files from people who are victims, cases that have been reported.
0: And
4: obviously nothing has been criminally charged, so these are not convictions, but
0: these are
4: serious police reports that are in these files, and you can go access them. Go look at the files for yourself. It's public information. Don't listen to a news outlet or a bias. Do the research yourself and look at the files. Why are we protecting anybody who's protecting pedophiles?
0: We're not. You guys have Trump derangement syndrome, and let me explain something to you.
4: Keep making up terms.
0: Biden had 4 years.
4: Now Trump is in office.
0: Who hated Trump. Biden had 4 years. If there was anything there, he would have brought it out. If there was anything
4: Then release them.
0: They would have brought it out. Okay, I'll tell him to do that tomorrow. Does that make you happy?
4: Hey, I'm confused the point of licking boot is.
0: Donald, do you hear me? I want those files released. And if Styles' name is in there,
4: Let's say on public radio that my name is in the Epstein files because I'm in support of releasing them. Let's say that.
0: Well, you know, it might be in there. There's a lot of names.
4: It might be in there. Let's release them.
0: Okay. Well, release them and we'll find out. I'm not afraid of my name being in there.
4: Thank you, Derek.
2: I'm all for releasing them because I know what's in them too.
0: Could be Derek's name in there too.
2: Well,
0: that's why he's called.
2: I'm not worried about Trump at all.
0: No, I'm not.
2: So, see, yeah, I agree with you guys. Let's release them.
0: What does the Bible say? Well, I was for all releasing those things from the very start. We were at the Bible says by the fruits they bear, right? Okay. What did you say? Who do you have?
2: Hell.
0: Oh, okay. Are you there, Pastor Hell?
2: Saved by Hell.
5: Yeah, I'm here. How you doing?
0: Good. You want to straighten these guys out, these Trump derangement boys?
5: Well, you know, there's a lot going on in the government and behind the scenes that we don't know about, but I believe that Trump's basically a righteous man, and he might not be perfect, but I doubt if there's any implication about Trump and pedophilia anywhere in those files. But, you know, it's for some reason we'll find out someday, but, you know, there's probably something holding it up that we don't know about. But I know based on everything else we know about Trump, he seems to be on the side of this country and God's side and everything else like that. And I haven't heard any victims of that Epstein Island coming out. And there's women that don't want to be identified, but the ones that want to accuse Trump, I've never heard one yet come on there and say Trump did this to me or Trump did that to me at Epstein Island. I haven't heard one on the news, and nothing's stopping somebody from holding a press release and saying Trump did this to me at Epstein Island, but I haven't heard it one time from anybody. So,
0: but do you notice that these Trump derangement guys, how they don't, you never say about, they want to know if Obama's name was in there, if Obama's was in there, or they don't care about Bill Gates, if he was in there, or of course, do you ever hear them saying about Bill Clinton, it's always about Trump. It's always about Trump.
5: Well, it was released that Bill Gates was there, and Clinton was there. That's already come out, but I haven't seen nothing with nobody accusing
0: the
5: Trump.
0: The Chief Justice of the Supreme Court was there too, John Roberts. We sent out pictures that were actual pictures, not Photoshop things. In the newsletter a while back, along in there, you had them standing, Gates, you had Epstein, Clinton, and John Roberts all standing there in the water.
2: And, you know, the main purpose of Epstein Island wasn't just sexual rituals, it was child sacrifice. So it was, they were using child slaves and for sexual
0: Hillary Clinton was up to that,
2: and then child sacrifice, and yeah. I know President Trump would never participate in child sacrifice.
0: I know that, but you have these people.
5: Yeah,
0: that,
5: know, if Trump had done anything like that, people like the Clintons and Gates, they'd all have photographs of it. They'd all have pictures of Trump doing that.
2: Yeah, they
5: and
2: do.
5: None of them has ever produced one picture of Trump doing anything with kids on that island. They had cameras.
0: In fact, they asked Clinton about that. They asked Clinton about that, and Clinton said he had no knowledge at all of Trump ever being there at all. And then, but it's Epstein that was out to get Trump, because Trump tried to shut Epstein down. He tried to shut that island down and what was going on there. And so he was the one that was out to get Trump. And the problem he was working against, because Epstein was working with the CIA, and so Trump was up against the FBI, the CIA, and all of that, you know, especially when Obama was in office. So he was up, against all of that. But all these people do—they're always trying to make Trump because it's Trump derangement syndrome. But
2: what are they going to do with themselves when he's out of office? They have nothing to do.
0: They'll find ways to go after it. Believe me.
5: Anybody? Well, if the Democrats replace Trump, we ain't going to have worry about the office. They'll do away with the office of president and the Supreme Court and everything else like that. It'll be a total anarchy. And that's exactly what they want.
0: Well, yeah, they do. They want a civil war. If the Democrats ever got back into power, let me tell you, I've said this a million times. People keep saying, well, our communists aren't like those in Russia or those in China or those in North Korea. They are. They're every bit. If they could ever find a way to disarm America, there would be a pogrom. It's called pogrom that you never see before. They would, and if they could find a way to do that, and so.
5: The Democrats want a country without any borders. They want everybody to come in, take our money, take our resources, everything. And they want to have a one-world government under the, and this is what the United Nations has always wanted. They wanted to destroy America's sovereignty and make America a bankrupt, third-rate, UN-controlled country. And now the UN will come, the Antichrist, controlling everything. And so, they're totally Antichrist and totally Marxist, which is satanic, too. Karl Marx being a self-confessed Satanist that actually said he hated God. And that he's going to get revenge on God. Marx put this in his writings and poems, that he's going to get revenge on God and everything like that. And, so everything he said and did and wrote was to destroy the human race.
0: Guess what? Marx failed. But you better tell the folks.
5: He did.
0: You better tell the folks how they can avoid spending.
5: Well, the number one most important thing people could do with their lives is to get right with God, get saved from hell. Know they're going to heaven, and God actually has a simple plan of salvation. God loves you, but he hates your sins. God wants you to come to heaven, but he says your sins cannot come with you, and the only thing that can wash away your sins is the blood of Jesus Christ. See, God made it that way, that, if you could quit sinning right now and never sin again for the rest of your life, just the sins you've already done would keep you out of heaven. That's how bad God hates sin. But at the same time, God loves you, and he allowed his son to go through torture that you can't even put into words. On the way to that cross with the whipping he got, when they got done with him, he didn't even look like a human being. He looked like maybe 160, 70 pounds or so, of raw hamburger meat, scarred from head to foot, and drenched in his own blood. The Bible said his visage, or in other words, his appearance, was so marred, more than any man. And God let his only begotten son, who he loved more than anything in the world, go through that to pay the payment for your sins so you wouldn't have to die and go to hell. Now, that's love. I don't care who says that they love people more than God does and that God isn't good to them and all that. That is love. And when Jesus died on that cross, he said, "It is finished," which means all the work necessary for your redemption and mine has been completed. And the Bible says, in whom we have redemption through his blood. Folks, your good works ain't going to save your soul. Your church membership isn't going to save you. Mary, Peter, Paul, or any of the saints that ever lived before you can't save your soul. Only Jesus can save your soul. The Bible says there's one God and one mediator between God and man, the man Christ Jesus. It's not somebody else or anybody else. And so that one person hears me talking to you right now. John 1:12 said, "But as many as received him, to them gave he the power to become the sons of God." That power is God's Holy Spirit. It comes into you, into your soul, and seals you into the body of Christ. The very moment you humbly open up your heart to God, admitting the fact you're a sinner and needed salvation, and ask him to come into your heart and save you. Okay, so right now God's knocking at the door of your heart. The Bible says salvation is a free gift. It says, "For by grace are you saved, thus saved from hell, through faith, and not of yourselves. It is the gift of God, not of works, lest any man should boast." Jesus did all the work. That's why he said that it is finished. There's nothing you can do to add to his finished work that he did for you. Now, whether you go to heaven or hell depends on what you do with that finished work, the greatest gift you've ever been offered in your life. And if you're a dummy, you're going to put it off. You're going to let the devil say, "Well, you might need that, but you don't need it now." And then the devil will try everything he can to get you to drop dead between now and the time you planned to get saved, if you are smart enough to want to get saved.
0: 1 minute, Hal. 1 minute. 1 minute.
5: If you want Jesus in your heart, pray this prayer and mean it with all your heart. He promised, "Dear God, please forgive me, a sinner. I here and now ask you to come into my heart, forgive me of my sins, and save my soul. Because, Lord Jesus, I believe you died on that cross and shed your blood to save me, to wash away all my ungodly sins and give me eternal life. And I here and now ask you to come into my heart and be my Savior and give me your salvation through your shed blood. In Jesus' name, amen." Folks, if you just prayed that prayer and you meant it, simple childlike faith, 1 John 5:13, look it up, 1 John 5:13, King James Bible, that's God's word, and it'll tell you, now that you receive Christ as your Savior, you have eternal life, and God cannot lie. Go ahead, Pastor.
0: All right, very, very good. And again, like you said, the King James Bible is the word of God. And, you know, God didn't give us 200 different perversions out there. Right. It's time to say thanks for being here. Good night. God bless. And always, always ready.
5: Keep
0: fighting. You ready? The fight.
2: Fight.
0: Fight.
2: Fight.
0: Fight.
2: Fight.
0: Fight.
2: Fight.
0: Fight.
2: Fight.
0: Fight.
2: Fight.
0: Fight.
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3: Foundations of Freedom. 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
4: Ronald Reagan understood that freedom sometimes requires more than quiet diplomacy. It requires moral clarity. On June 12, 1987, standing before the Brandenburg Gate in a divided Berlin, Reagan issued a direct challenge to Soviet leader Mikhail Gorbachev. "Mr. Gorbachev, tear down this wall." The Berlin Wall was more than concrete and barbed wire. It represented a system that restricted movement, divided families, and denied millions the freedoms Americans often take for granted. Reagan refused to treat that division as permanent. He understood that free nations must be willing to identify the difference between liberty and oppression, and have the courage to say so. 2 years later, the Berlin Wall fell. Freedom survives when people refuse to accept tyranny as inevitable. So when freedom is challenged today, will we have the courage to defend it with the same clarity?
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17: 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The weight of this finding is not whether AI makes more or less mistakes than humans. The bigger importance for Christian parents begs this question: will my girl someday outsource her trust to a technology that by design cannot have the indwelling of the Holy Spirit? 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Better yet, dive into Psalm 119 with your girl to truly understand a heart attuned to God and His holy word.
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19: 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Because God said, I'm up to something in your life, and I'm going to

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4: With SRN News, I'm John Scott. America's confidence in the economy sank to the lowest level in more than a decade this month, as prices remain elevated and wages stagnate amid the ongoing Iran war. The Conference Board reports that its Consumer Confidence Index tumbled 6.7 points to 81.9 in September, down from 88.6 in August, the lowest reading in the board survey since April 2014. U.S. employers posting fewer job openings in August, but the American labor market remains resilient in the face of higher energy costs caused by the fighting with Iran. The Labor Department said U.S. job openings slid to 7.08 million from a revised 7.34 million in July. The Supreme Court will let President Trump's administration resume deporting people to countries other than their own for now, while the justices consider whether the policy is legal. This is SRN News.
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0: 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We're going to zero in on one of those items that's in this store tonight. It's called How to Defeat Harmful Habits, written by June Hunt. I'm Tom Petrosky, by the way. I'm here with author and speaker June Hunt tonight. And June, tonight we're going to take a deeper dive into one of our resources for the first half of the program. And then we're going to talk to a caller who's maybe, let's just say, he's on a victory lap of defeating a harmful habit or an addiction. Mm. And we'll get an update from him in the second half of the program. But you wanted to share tonight why specifically you wrote How to Defeat Harmful Habits. It's something that the world needs. There's tons of people doing harmful stuff. So please help us.
1: Well, I don't know of anyone who has been able to escape never having had a harmful habit. Everyone I know has been there and done that. At the beginning of this book, I have freedom from six addictive habits. And our ministry is known to be ultra practical. People want help, but they want to know how to get that victory, what to do. We're very much a what to do ministry, and that's just the way my mind thinks. And so I start with something unusual. Welcome to the world of addictions. Now, Tom, when I first had several people look at this, because that's not the only part of the book, it's leaving the world of addiction. So it's welcome to the world of addictions, but how to leave the world of addiction. But the point is, a number of people said, I think you need to change that. That's not what you mean. I said, well, yes, it really is. I welcome you to the dark world of addictions, where sorrow, suffering, shame have permeated the atmosphere, because I want you to understand. I want you here because I think people need to understand when they have people in their lives or they themselves have been strugglers. So I want us to learn. There's a gravitational grip that a person be caught in, and no one wants to be out of control. Everyone likes to feel they are in control, but at times we are not. And so that's the concept of the welcome to the world of addictions. To be very explicit, at the time when I was writing this, I asked my dear friend Karen if she would review a certain chapter. More than willing, she also suggested that I contact her brother Frank because of his firsthand knowledge of addiction. During the ensuing conversations, Frank expressed concern that most people who haven't grappled with addictions don't grasp their overwhelming power. For those with addictions, I call them strugglers, their physical bodies have found a new norm. For example, the alcoholics, drinking can actually stop the shakes, calm the nerves, relieve the hangover. It can seemingly create confidence when instead the addiction has actually created the chaos. Therefore, when dealing with addictions, there is so much more to resolving them than just saying, just say no, or just don't drink. For the alcoholic, the body feels normal only with the next drink. Most non-addicts assume recovery is a tidy process in which strugglers decide they want to quit, they acknowledge their need for God, do the steps, then presto, healing happens. How I wish this were absolutely true, but it simply isn't. Therefore, I implore non-addicts to avoid oversimplifying the road to recovery. I also appeal to recovering sufferers to not lose hope when you find yourself farther back on the road than you'd hoped to be. One day, consistent success is entirely possible. The Lord can literally restore your life. Quote, this is Psalm 71, quote, you have made me see troubles, many and bitter. You will restore my life again from the depths of the earth. You will again bring me up. You will increase my honor and comfort me once again. It's Psalm 71, beginning in verse 20. Now, I received a letter from Frank, and I call it a before my manuscript was due, Frank sent me the following letter, and after reading his candid, unvarnished words, I now feel I need to share this letter with you. Dear June, I wish more people understood the depth of despair and desperation that addicts live with daily. It would help them understand why the recovery process is long and hard. My battle with alcoholism lasted for about 25 years and nearly consumed me. By the way, I knew his father, his mother. They were much older than me. In other words, I kind of knew the family, but I didn't know the kids well. Now, he's saying, in the early and middle stages of my addiction, I was sure that I could quit anytime I wanted. I even had a list of motivators that would provide me with the desire to quit. Better job, better relationships, better life, better whatever. Occasionally, I would manage to quit or cut back my usage for a while, just to prove to myself or to others I could do it. The problem was I was so unconsciously miserable when I wasn't drinking. I couldn't stand life without my, quote, relief medicine. Then I became a dry drunk. I wasn't drinking, but I had done nothing to quit the desperation inside my head. I always ended up going back to the bottle, often with an increased dosage. I just needed it to make the pain go away. In the later stages, I came to admit I didn't want to quit. Not necessarily that I couldn't. Alcohol provided the only peace, joy, happiness, relief that I could get in life. So why would I want to give all that up? I still tried to quit or cut back occasionally because I knew my dependency was the source of my problems. But those were half-hearted attempts at best. These are words from Frank Billman. My addiction had become my life. Every waking moment was spent planning my next use. Do I have strength, enough strength, to make it through the night? When can I sneak the next drink? what excuse can I use today for my behavior? How can I get away so that I can drink the way I want to? My dependence was the most desolate place imaginable. It was both the root of my problem and the answer. It was my hell and my salvation. It was my curse and my blessing. It made life intolerable and was the only thing that made life tolerable. This place was destroying me and everyone I loved, yet I still couldn't give it up. The guilt and despair were overpowering, but the fear of having to face even one day without it kept me from going back for more. It kept me going back for more. I absolutely couldn't stand the thought of living one more day under the influence, quote unquote, but I also couldn't bear the thought of giving up my only solution to the way I felt. This was my only prayer. I begged God, take my obsession or take my life. Either was acceptable. As a Christian, my relationship with God was severely diminished. My feeling toward him ranged from anger to fear to, at best, an overwhelming sense of guilt about my lifestyle. At this point, I was pretty much unreachable through scripture and reason. My drinking had progressed to the point where I felt certain it had a stronger hold on me than my faith or my God. I had spent countless mornings promising him, today is the day I'll quit. And countless evenings praying for God to remove the desire or the need to drink. I had tried and failed so many times. Eventually, I could get no traction to try again. I knew that through God and with God, I had the power to quit, but deep inside, I knew I could never let go. People would tell me, God is bigger and stronger than your addiction. And I knew that was true. But those words served just to increase my guilt 100-fold. I was awash with resentment, fear, and guilt. The good news is this. I have been sober, when he wrote this, for 3 years. I never could have achieved this without the help of God, family, and the recovery community. Through God, I received the grace, clarity of mind, and strength to ask for help. I would encourage anyone who is battling addiction to know that the fun, sober life is possible. Seek help from family, friends, and others who have traveled the same path. Don't give up. A new life awaits you. And he signs it, your friend, Frank. P.S., let me add, I was shown mercy, this is from Frank, so that in me, the worst of sinners, Christ Jesus might display his unlimited patience as an example for those who would believe on him and receive eternal life. Now, that's scripture, 1 Timothy 1:16. But then, Frank added, this is me, meaning that scripture. Now, here's the rest of the story. Amazingly, immediately after reading Frank's letter, I shared it with Karen, his sister, who had her own 10-year battle with addiction, and told

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2: I met a guy and began running with an entirely new group of friends. A habit of drinking began and grew. From just a drink or two when we went out to getting drunk each time I drank. The semester before graduation, this man and I broke off our relationship. At that point, I began drinking daily. I stopped going to classes. This is at the university, and started hanging out with a really rough crowd. My grades dropped so low, I was dismissed from the university. I stayed in the college town, went through several jobs before finally moving back to my hometown. That was Dallas. I took a job that fit my drinking lifestyle and settled into a very embarrassing, demeaning way of living. For the next 8 years, I was drunk every night, except two that I remember, when I was too sick to get up and go to the store. My feelings of worthlessness and hopelessness were overwhelming. I made hundreds of promises to God to quit, and by early afternoon, all was forgotten. And I began planning my drinking for the evening. I lied to family, bosses, and myself so many times it was impossible to feel any sense of self-worth at all. I couldn't imagine myself sober and really didn't have the energy to try. I didn't want the heartbreak of working up the desire to quit, knowing I would fail. I often prayed to die. Afterward, this sick feeling of impending doom was terrifying. I believed I couldn't make the promises to God and fail to keep them without something horrible happening. I felt something even worse than this sick, worthless, disgraceful lifestyle was on the horizon. Still, I wouldn't do what was necessary to quit. After leaving a party one night, I became so disoriented I couldn't find my way home. A patrol car pulled me over, and I ended up in jail for driving while intoxicated. My one and only phone call that night was to Frank, my brother, who posted my bail and picked me up the following morning. When I got home, I locked myself in my apartment for 2 days, trying to determine how to take my life, meaning to die. I totally felt defeated with a desperate desire to resign from life. I don't know why God allowed me one more day, but he did. I stayed alive, prayed, crying. I never felt any determination to change. I didn't think I could. Nevertheless, I gave up all my detrimental friends, which honestly left me with none. Nothing in my life was clean or good or healthy. Over time, I became sick of everything that was me and wanted nothing to do with any part of who I'd been. I needed to make new choices. I needed to choose to go back to church, choose to build healthy relationships with the right people, choose to walk closely with the Lord, choose to make binding commitments. During my coming back days, however, Frank was going further away into his dependency and isolation. We had little communication, even less in common. Over the years,

0: years, my walk with the Lord became more and more consistent. My relationship with him was meaningful, and my prayers for my brother were consistent. Meanwhile, Frank began losing jobs, then taking jobs far beneath his ability. Obviously, he was hurting and in trouble. My heart broke for him. I knew how utterly lost and hopeless he must be feeling, and I felt I could do nothing for him except pray. And so I did. Using Frank's name, I prayed the Psalms. I sang praise songs, interjecting his name in them. Whatever I lifted up to the Lord had Frank all over it. We visited by phone, but our communication had little depth. I passionately began praying for a way to relate, some way to connect, something for us to share. Frank had owned a motorcycle for as long as I could remember. I basically grew up on the back of his bike. The Lord used this love for bikes to allow us time together. While we were visiting one day, I told him I was tired of riding on the back and wanted to learn to ride for myself. Well, he was all over this. He hooked me up with a training course and even came out to watch me the last day when I tested for my license. Afterwards, we went online to find the beater bike. That's what you start with, meaning it will beat you up and you will beat it up learning to ride. My big brother was incredibly patient for Frank, teaching me how to ride first in parking lots and then on streets. But the most fun was shopping for the real bike, the pretty one that you don't intend to lay down. He found that perfect one for me. I wrote the check, and most weekends we would ride together. It was fabulous. Now, I've got a little more to read. I want to come back and tell you the rest of the story.
1: Do you ever struggle to believe that God loves you, that he accepts you, forgives you, and sees you as his precious, beloved child? So many people have a distorted picture of God, that he is distant, disappointed, or doesn't care about what's going on in our lives. The truth is, God cares about you more than you know. We want to encourage you to check out June Hunt's popular devotional, Seeing Yourself Through God's Eyes. 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
3: 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Let's get the rest of June's story she was just talking about.
0: Well, thank you. I'm reading from How to Defeat Harmful Habits. This is a true story I'm telling. I have a dear, she's precious to me, a friend named Karen, and she's telling about her brother who is addicted, and she herself had been addicted for 10 years. Now she had a heart burden for Frank, her brother, and now he had found not the beater bike, but the bike that would be the right one, a handsome bike for her to be riding, and she wrote the check. And she said, at the end of one ride, he asked me to come inside his place. He seemed in total despair, beyond hope. His eyes looked dead, lifeless. He sat behind his desk, holding a sheer piece of paper, and as he began reading, tears started flowing down his cheeks. I couldn't believe it. He was reading a plea for help, asking me, Karen, to find him a place to go to get sober. My heart nearly broke seeing him like this, but at the same time, I was thrilled. This was actually happening. I may not know much, but I know this. When strugglers ask for help, jump, move, go full throttle, and get them the help they know they need. Today, Frank's walk and ministry are amazing, and he is deeply dependent on the Lord. Truly, I could never have imagined him living the life he lives now. Be assured, my experience of addiction and my brother's are real life stories of victory. Victory made possible only through the grace of God and the unfailing love of Christ. That's from Karen. Now, I named this small section at the end the best of the story, not the rest of the story, but the best of the story. And I say, words are totally inadequate for expressing my admiration. The admiration I have for this brother-sister dynamic duo and how they have allowed God to use their lives to help others. Karen is a gifted, licensed professional counselor. She has done many things, supervising counselors, dealing with at-risk families. And when Frank made his plea for help, she immediately knew where to turn for help. And she knows she was part of God's plan of helping Frank. Likewise, Frank's huge heart for helping others was mobilized, and I remember talking with him multiple times and seeing him and being with him. He worked as a recovery pastor and a 12-step sponsor where in California, where he had many opportunities to come alongside those who were struggling with addictions. The point is, God met both of them at their point of need and used each other in a tender, powerful way. My desire for Frank and for Karen is that they would always continue to be used to help those who don't understand the disorientation or disillusion of addicted strugglers. They need help. And I believe this previously tale of two siblings offers hope to the hearts of those who are strugglers caught in the web of addiction. By the way, I wouldn't, many times I would not hesitate. In fact, Karen would be my first choice of picking someone that I knew could be of help in a counseling role. I close that part with a particular scripture. Listen to this. If one of you, that could be Frank, should wander from the truth, and someone, like Karen, should bring him back, remember this, whoever turns a sinner from the error of his way will save him from death and cover over a multitude of sins. That scripture ends the book of James. It's five chapters, so it's James 5, verses 19 and 20. The bottom line is, don't ever hear someone say, I can never change. I can't change. I can't overcome this. Well, what I say is, okay, maybe you can't. But if you have Christ in you, the Bible says, I can do all things through Christ who gives me strength. I'm not minimizing the difficulty or the if people have not attempted to yield their lives to the Lord. Realize he's the one who enables you to do what you think you cannot do, as long as it's aligned with what is right in the Bible. In other words, God has a will for us, his perfect will, and he knows how to fulfill his will in a way that's right in God's sight. Okay, Tom, let's bring on our guest, okay?
3: That sounds good. Let's welcome Rick back to Hope in the Night.
4: Howdy, well, Jim and Tom. It's great to be with you.
0: Hey, great to be with you. I just want you to know, periodically, I've gotten on my cell phone, oh, I love what Rick has shared. You know, I think he could make it. I mean, it's so interesting. People that you don't know, but people I know, and maybe one or two people that you have met now. But why don't you share with us whatever you wanted to call about?
4: Oh, thank you very much. I wanted to tell you, Jean, you made me almost took everything from me. That was such a powerful letter. No, I'm really, that was very, I'm so blessed I've got to hear that. That was.
0: Well, I'll tell you what I'll do, Rick. I'm going to send this to you. It's a book called How to Defeat Harmful Habits. It's one, and I tell that story, and maybe one day you'll meet either Karen or Frank or both, because you would, it'd be a blessing to your life. They both live in the general Dallas area. Okay, now, that's again called How to Defeat Harmful Habits, and it's freedom from six addictive behaviors, but this is going to be something that will help you help others in the future, okay?
4: Oh, yes, ma'am. Thank you very much.
0: You're welcome.
4: I would love to have that, and then, you know, I definitely want to help others. That letter was just so amazing because I was just caught myself basically staring at a brick wall. I was so focused, and I felt in ways I could relate. I could totally relate to it, and it all ties in with what I wanted to really say this evening.
0: Okay, good.
4: From good or from not so good to good. I thought that's how I would do this. I am still feeling great. Still don't have any liver problems, issues, or hurt, none of that. I am in the baby stages of the process of getting out of the nursing home. I don't need any help with anything.
0: Well, now, let's be clear about that. You had been given basically a death sentence. You had been told me that you were told by professionals that you had cirrhosis of the liver and that you have been given basically 6 months to live because of the failing liver, and that and this was because of the addiction to the alcohol. And when you got that notice that it was very clear, it's like it was a strong wake-up call. And you told me because of that, you really had to change life. You gave your life fully to Christ. That's what you told me actually, you called me in November. And so based on what you were told, you should not be alive right now.
4: That's right.
0: Except by God's grace.
4: Yes. Three things that just out of what you said. I did a little bit of figuring. It took me a little bit, but it was in November the 5th of last year. That's when I had my really serious, and I learned really from you that's when I thought about it. That's when I want to say I really became a true Christian. I did tell everyone that I always believed in God, and I did. But I realized so many times in life when I thought that I was doing right, well, that alcohol was still there, and I kept letting the Lord down time after time after time, but He never left me. And that last November 5th, I gave it all away. I said, Lord, you have everything. My way, I found out many times, it didn't work, doesn't work. And it's such a serious thing trying to quit addiction. I believe, you correct me, Gene, if I'm wrong, but alcoholism is, if not number one, it's the number two leading cause of death from addiction to drugs.
0: Yes.
4: And it's one of the, if not the, in the top right up there of hardest addictions to quit. And anybody that doesn't know this, you can kill yourself having seizures if you just quit cold turkey. I tried that method different times. That didn't work either. But was also informed by doctors, nurses, oh, no. And you don't just do that when you're a real alcoholic, an alcoholic, and you're drinking all the time. And something else I thought of today I wanted to mention was your sweet mother. You had mentioned in the past on a show had liver disease, and she didn't drink, I believe you said.
0: That's right. Yep, she had cirrhosis of the liver. She had not drunk at all. She'd never wanted to because her brother had died of suicide because of this addiction. Hey, we'll be right back.
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0: 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Let's finish up this call with you and Rick.
1: Hey, Rick, I was just thinking, there are people that you've never met, but that have prayed for you.
2: And I know, I know that
1: you have not met them because they've told me. I mean, they don't know you at all. But just to think, if you wanted to say something to them right now, those who prayed for you, because, I mean, this is a miracle. This is not normal. It wasn't a Christian, type of service. I mean, it was just a hospice facility. I don't know, maybe it was a Christian service, but the point is there anything you would want to say to those who maybe they were used to be a part of this miracle that you were supposed to have an ended life, yet because of this being on having cirrhosis of the liver and being on the hospice, and that's usually 6 months. But you're very much alive and kicking.
2: That's right. I am. I was thought of something too during the break that I wanted to just mention to you. I mean, you never would really think it's neat to get a call from a funeral home, but I had a call a few days ago from Restland. And this guy said, this is Rick. And he said, well, I was calling about, he had called in the past about a plot by his parents. I said, this is Rick. He said, what? And I told him the story, and he said, oh, man, well, that's great. So that was a good call. But
1: and Restland is a funeral home, meaning there are many, many, many, many people who are buried there at Restland. Yeah. Wow.
2: That's where my parents are. Now, one thing, these are important to me. I do want to say this to anybody out there who's struggling. If you're thinking, oh, wow, that's me. Psalm 27:14, wait for the Lord, be strong and take heart and wait for the Lord. That's a strong one to me because I know that God doesn't always, his timing's different than our timing. We want it now. And it's maybe down the road, you just don't give up. In fact, you know, I wrote something else, lean on your faith and never give up. That's not from the Bible, but that's just my words. But and one more. The Lord said, whom shall I send? This is Isaiah 6:8. And I said, here am I, send me. I feel that. I feel so strongly that way now. I'm really don't have any question. I found my calling. And all these years, I'm 56. I spent 37 years drinking and pretty much 37 years of trying to quit. You know, I had spurts here and there where, you know, I wouldn't do it for a while and then I was back at it. But I didn't want to go through it anymore. I let it all go, all of it. Said, Lord, just please take it. And just did not give up. I don't like to say this, but I know what it's like to sit on the edge of the bed and just wish you'd fall over dead because it's so strong and you can feel like it's got you and you can't beat it, but you can. You can. You just got to keep trying. You've got to keep trying. And lost something important I wanted to say, and it'll come back real quick. But I would love to talk to people, you know, that, because, as you know, Gene, it's such a widespread alcohol. It's hard. Here's something, just one of many things, but when you quit, then you walk into, it could be 7-Eleven, Walmart. Guess what you see? Alcohol everywhere. And it's in your face, and that you've got to stay strong. And it does get better. I've learned now. I've reached the point of, I know what it's like to be happy and sober. And I'm not feeling like, oh, boy. Because at first, you know, there were times I used to think, oh, how can I have any fun without it? And this part you mentioned also in the letter about, like, drinking to get rid of a hangover or, you know, in the morning, first thing, that's terrible. But that happens, and crazier things as well. But I'm just very, very thankful for you, June, and Hope in the Night. It's you are so, your message is so powerful to so many people. And I admire you, and you've always given me inspiration. You still do. And I'm just really, I'm happy. I'm as happy as I was 3 months ago. Well, I got off hospice the 18th of August. And I was still pretty happy, but since then, it's just like, wow. It's kind of hard. Sometimes when people, like, well, you've told me, Jen, you know, it's a miracle. And I've been told that by others, and it's kind of still sinking in at times to think, wow, several specialists told me, sorry, there's nothing we can do. You're not even a transplant candidate. And
1: yes.
2: Here I am. Talking to
1: well,
2: Jean
1: and that's well. It, the point is, no one else could cause this except the God of the Bible, and He's the one who has chosen to use you in a different way, not through your death, but through something that appears to be a miracle. You couldn't change you, your body chemistry that had become diseased with cirrhosis of the liver, but that's what is typical. You know, years ago I learned about alcoholism by virtue of, I mentioned my Uncle Billy, and then he took his life. He committed suicide, and I remember not wanting to let alcohol control me because it dawned on me that I needed to do what I could to be letting the Lord control me and not a disease or an addiction. But the bottom line is this, for you to be taken off of hospice, and therefore, it's more even removed from, am I correct? You're in a hospice facility. Is that correct right now?
2: No, June. It is. There are. They do have hospice. But it's a nursing home / rehabilitation center.
1: Okay.
2: Physical, you know, not drug rehabilitation.
1: Okay.
2: I have, I was told, several other hospice patients, but
1: you've been changed. Your status has changed. You're no longer on hospice, meaning usually that means 6 months or less to live. Now, that's the typical mindset that people have for those who are on hospice. Sometimes it's a lot less, but the point is... I am confident that you could not have changed this type of diagnosis by virtue of just wishful thinking or pleading or, you know, not trying to impress somebody. But there's a physical change, and I had a number of people compliment, literally because of your call, and they were just amazed. People who just sent me messages on my phone, my text messages, and you were blessing them by having your dependence on the Lord Himself, not on a drug. And what I learned years and years ago, I did a USO tour to Vietnam, and I sang in all these different places. And I learned a lot about the military, and the number one, I haven't checked the numbers, but at the time, the number one physical challenge for those in the military, it was alcoholism.
2: Yes.
1: I mean, I heard it over and over.
2: Yeah,
1: and
2: it's still true.
1: Yeah, that is, okay. Well, and all the more we need to pray for those in the military. I love our military, and I'm very grateful for those who serve. And, you know, it may be one day you would even have a type of testimony that would be used by God. Given the right contacts, there could be an opportunity for you to share your story with those who are in the military, because you are a Marine,
2: yes,
1: right?
2: Yes, ma'am. Yes, ma'am. Said it correct. This is funny. All Marines, any Marines listening, we're not ex-Marines or former Marines. We're still Marines. And you said
1: I had to learn that through... Somebody told me, June, you called Rick an ex-Marine. No, he is a Marine. And so I thought, oh, okay. And I have a wonderful cousin in the military at Fort Hood right now, and he's in the Army. And so it'll be a joy to down the road for you to meet him, and he's a godly man, and but more than anything, I just pray God will continue to hone a message of your life, and then just share your true story. You know, you look at the Bible. If you read the Bible, you read one story after another, after another, after another. And there are lessons to be learned from the beginning with Adam and Eve. They made wrong decisions. But there are a lot of people who, in the Bible, they could still make inadequate decisions, but then they could also turn around and have a changed life. And you've had that changed life. And I just want you to know how proud I am of you. I will be sending you our book, How to Defeat Harmful Habits. And this, it'll cover a number of different types of addictions, but it helps the person know. And this is what you can share with others. How do you help people not only just, with any habit, any addiction, any destructive habit?
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6: With SRN News, I'm John Scott. President Trump has wrapped up the Artificial Intelligence Summit at the White House. He and House Speaker Mike Johnson hosting Elon Musk, the heads of Anthropic, OpenAI, NVIDIA, and others as fears grow over the rapid advancement of AI. The president touted a document signed by the tech leaders that lays out a series of safety commitments around the advancement of AI. A dozen states across the Midwest, Plains, and Southwest under a flood watch. Tropical moisture from Hurricane Polo fueling the flood threat through Wednesday in the Southwest and Central U.S. And across Texas, the Southern Plains, and the Midwest, moisture from Tropical Storm Rachel is pushing the flood threat late Wednesday through Friday. Southern Arizona police dismissing a new ransom note in the kidnapping case of 84-year-old Nancy Guthrie. The mother of Today's Show host Savannah Guthrie has been missing now since early February. This is SRN News.
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8: Ronald Reagan understood that freedom sometimes requires more than quiet diplomacy. It requires moral clarity. On June 12, 1987, standing before the Brandenburg Gate in a divided Berlin, Reagan issued a direct challenge to Soviet leader Mikhail Gorbachev. "Mr. Gorbachev, tear down this wall." The Berlin Wall was more than concrete and barbed wire. It represented a system that restricted movement, divided families, and denied millions the freedoms Americans often take for granted. Reagan refused to treat that division as permanent. He understood that free nations must be willing to identify the difference between liberty and oppression, and have the courage to say so. 2 years later, the Berlin Wall fell. Freedom survives when people refuse to accept tyranny as inevitable. So when freedom is challenged today, will we have the courage to defend it with the same clarity?
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0: 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Well, I'm Tom Petrosky, and I'm here with author and speaker June Hunt. June, one of the things that's hard for most people to understand is the concept of domestic abuse. How could somebody do that? But the thing that we wanted to drill into tonight is, why would an abuser abuse somebody?
1: Well, behaviors don't come out of a vacuum, just out of nowhere, but out of a person's heart or environment, personal experience. Each person is born with a propensity toward self-will. I mean, we see children who they think they can just take whatever their sibling has. And, you know, there are things that are experienced early on. And it can be, it matters what a person has experienced in childhood. And I'll say that abusers abuse for a number of reasons. Number one, they grew up watching abuse between their own parents. Number two, they experienced abuse as children. Number three, they view people as possessions rather than individual persons. Number four, they love things and use people instead of loving people and using things. Next is they have not been taught how to love. They understand love to be conditional if the mate pleases them, rather than, well, it there can be wrath or vindictiveness. It depends on what they've been exposed to and allowed to get away with. They also think they have the right to control of others. They think they have the right to use force. So much is initially based on what they've experienced. And this is classic. They fear their mate will leave or be unfaithful. In other words, they fear losing their spouse. I've heard it many times from individuals who are abusers. They become angry when their mate shows weakness or disrespect. They see themselves as victims, not as the perpetrator. No, you made me do this. And that is never true. They think power has been taken from them. Now, this is not all abusers, but there are these reasons that many will give. This is classic. They blame others for their own choices that are wrong. They blame others for their own low self-esteem sometimes. They believe power demonstrates superiority. Now, this is huge. Just think about it. They believe power, if they exert power, that demonstrates their own superiority, so therefore they have a right to treat another person in a cruel way. They want to feel significant and in control. And they can possess an unbiblical view of submission and authority. And it's never a biblical position to abuse another person. handle stress immaturely. They have few coping skills or no coping skills. They think violence is a way to get even, to retaliate. They have learned that violence and other forms of abuse, it works. They get their way. And so it reinforces their supposed unjust, though, their violence. They've learned that violence, it works. And they haven't suffered strong enough repercussions to deter their behavior. In the book of Ecclesiastes 8:11, chapter 8:11, this is important. The writer of Ecclesiastes explains the impact on an abuser's heart when consequences are delayed, when the sentence for a crime is not quickly carried out.
2: Proverbs 23:18 says, "There is surely a future hope for you, and your hope will not be cut off." We know life is a series of challenges, but we want to encourage you, whatever you're facing, there is hope. That's why we want to invite you to be a guest on Hope in the Night. 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

0: 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Let's welcome our caller tonight. June, we have Susie coming on our program. Welcome, Susie.
1: Well, hi, Susie. Welcome to Hope. How can we help you?
2: Hi, Jean. Thank you for having me on your program.
1: Well, I'm honored that you called. How can we help you?
2: I just feel like I'm at a crossroads right now. Me and my husband, in a couple of weeks, will be going to marriage counseling. We want to reconcile, but I just kind of have my doubts that we will be able to. My husband has a lot of problems. For one thing, he's late last year, he was diagnosed with Alzheimer's.
1: Wow.
2: He also has physically abused me. He is now to where he's, there's no contact for 2 years. And we recently went to mediator in court, and we asked that we could just see each other through counseling only. We are talking every day on the phone for a little while, and, so most of the time, it just sounds really good. He has apologized for what he's done, says he wants to be better, wants us to have a marriage still. There's been a couple of times when, I don't know, he kind of went back and... he did get hurt during this domestic violence while I was trying to get away from him. But he hurt me first, and I was just trying to get away from him is all I was trying to do. But a few weeks ago, he kind of still would regress and say, you know, it was my fault too, but then he doesn't say that anymore. In the last couple of weeks, he hasn't said that. He's apologized to me, and he said he understands why I tried to fight back.
1: Has he done that? Has it been a pattern of apology, and then he would continue then later hurting you?
2: He, one other time before, there was a situation to where some things got ruined from our freezer. I was trying to help him, you know, take care of that and get everything out and get it cleaned up, and he was mouthing off at me and getting louder and louder, and saying I wasn't doing anything right, and then he just kept yelling at me. So I went to leave, and he grabbed my arm, and then I just left. So that was about a year before. That was about 2 years ago, and then the other one was about almost a year ago.
1: And what happened then?
2: The last time?
1: Yes.
2: He had been upset with me for hoarding, bringing too many things in the home, and everything, and he got upset. I had a yard sale, and I was cleaning up out in the garage to get rid of everything that didn't sell. There was something small, I can't remember what it was, honestly, that made him angry. And so he said he was going to leave. And and then he had packed, I know what it was. It was so immature. He was sick, and I didn't want to be around him because I didn't want to be sick, and I'd take care of him. He's got a lot of health issues, and so he was wiping his, lack of a better word, snot on me. I asked him to quit, and he kept on doing it, and I got angry and said, "Do not touch me anymore." Well, I went on out to the garage and was cleaning up, didn't think any more about it, and he comes through with an overnight bag. He said he was leaving. And I said, "Okay, why?" And he's like, "Well, if you don't want me around you, then I just don't need to be."

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2: There's something around his fist. And what is he doing? And so he came on there. Now, he's like 6'3", and I'm 5 foot. So he came down with his fist, and I thought he was going to try to stuff my mouth with that rag. But he started pushing on my throat with his fist, and I started struggling. And I was getting away from him, and I had on a coat because it's cold in the garage, and he grabbed me by the lapels of the jacket and was in my face. And I hit him to try to break free and get away from him. And when I hit him, he drew back his fist and hit me. Mm-hmm. And I went down, and then I could hear him breaking things in the garage, and I ran into the house, and I called 911. He saw me reaching. Well, I tried to lock the doors, thought I had them all locked, but he got in through another door, and he seen me reaching for my phone, and he said, if you call 911, I'm going to tell them you hit me first. So I continued to call 911. He grabbed the phone away from me and tried to tell them that I hit him first, and I guess they weren't buying it. So he threw the phone, and I ran and grabbed the phone, see if they were still on there, and they were. And he picked the phone up again, and that time he threw it against the wall, because first he threw it across the floor. This time he threw it against the wall, and I didn't see it anymore. So I ran outside, got in our vehicle, and was trying to leave, and he runs outside and throws, I think, I never did really know what it was, but I guess it was my phone because I never found it anymore, threw the phone against the windshield, and it bounced off. And I was trying to leave, but I was having to be slow because of the vehicles behind me. And he grabbed the mirror, tried to tug on it and pull it off, and then he grabbed the windshield wiper and tore it off. And then he came around to my side and was pulling on the mirror. And I proceeded to move slowly down the driveway because we got a little bit of a long driveway. And he jumped on the hood of the vehicle and was yelling at me. And so I'm slowly trying to weave back and forth to try to make him slide off. Well, at one point, he slid off and stood up. So I'm thinking, okay. But no, he jumped back on. And when I started weaving again to try to get him to slide off, and when we got down to the bottom of the hill from the driveway, I went to turn, and I hit him with the car. It was on, the ground, on the road. And I looked back, he was going to be okay, we live way out in the country, so it took a long time for the police to get there.
3: I was wondering about that. Okay.
2: Yes.
3: But they came, is that correct?
2: They came, yeah. He told them, his version of it was that we had an argument and was, scuffling, and he went, there was somebody at the bottom of our driveway, and he went to go out of the garage and went to see who it was. There was nobody there.

0: but he said, you know, there was somebody down there. He went to see what it was, and he said, the next thing I know, she's in the van and just hits me. Now, he didn't have any broken bones or anything like that, but he told them that I ran over him, ran over his leg. Yet he didn't have any broken bones. Of course, he had bruises and things. So now he's telling me he knows he was wrong. He should have never done that. You know, that he loves me and wants us to have a marriage. And we've only been married like 4.5 years, be 5 in February.
1: Well, so it's been difficult for you to feel safe. Is that correct?
0: Yes.
1: Okay. And what did the police decide about this situation?
0: They said that everything that I said, the way they heard on, you know, the 911 call and everything, that I was exactly right. I was telling the truth.
1: Okay, hold it there. We'll come right back.
2: Do you ever struggle to believe that God loves you, that He accepts you, forgives you, and sees you as His precious, beloved child? So many people have a distorted picture of God, that He is distant, disappointed, or doesn't care about what's going on in our lives. The truth is, God cares about you more than you know. We want to encourage you to check out June Hunt's popular devotional, Seeing Yourself Through God's Eyes. 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

0: 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We'd love to help you, and we would love it if you didn't try and go it alone and figure it out yourself. That's what this program is here for. Let's continue this call with June and Susie.
1: Well, my friend, when you described the, not only the call that the police heard, you described what he ended up saying, which is a lie. He only wanted them to think badly of you. Is that correct?
2: Yes.
1: So this is a concern.
2: Okay.
1: I'm gonna say it this way. Abuse is not just a result of, it could be like learned behavior. It's also a matter of the heart. I'm going to mention a particular scripture spoken by Jesus. It's Matthew 12, verse 35. A good man brings good things out of the good stored up in him. And an evil man brings evil things out of the evil stored up in him. The point of this is not to say that a person can never change. That's not true. And so we have to evaluate, is there a true change? Not, you're hearing apologies, but there are advantages that he could have by having you in his life. Is that correct?
2: Yes.
1: Okay. So here's the hopeful part for all of us. God promises that those who come to him will be given a new heart with the power to change any pattern of sin. Ezekiel 36, 26. This is one of my actually favorite passages in the Bible. It might be in my top 10. I don't have a top 10, but listen to how important this is. This is the Lord speaking. I will give you a new heart and put a new spirit in you. I will remove from you your heart of stone and give you a heart of flesh. I'll move you to follow my decrees and be careful to keep my laws. Now see, here we see the active role of what God will do if a person, male or female, humbles his or her heart and receives the Lord Jesus as personal, a personal Lord and Savior, giving him control of our lives. Has he ever done that?
2: He said he did back in 1998. He was on drugs and alcohol, and he said he surrendered his life to God. He got off of, you know, illegal drugs and alcohol. And I mean, he's even been a deacon in the church, and he had a horrible, horrible childhood where his dad beat him, and verbally abused him, and for years. So I think that did something to his mental, I don't know. But yes, we went to church. I knew he was married for 36 years. He and his wife went to church. In fact, he was my Sunday school teacher. And his wife died of cancer. My husband, about 2 years before his wife died, I came home one evening from work and found my husband dead. So he pursued me very heavily after his wife died. And in fact, too soon, I thought it was too soon after she died. He's like the type of person that doesn't like to be alone. Mm-hmm. He even went on a mission trip, with a family member, and they said that all he could talk about was missing his wife. And they felt they almost had to just make a special plane ride for him to go home. Mm-hmm. That it was so bad. I know he hates being alone.
1: Well, of course, there are many people who do want to have someone in their lives that's special, but how they treat mm-hmm. that person makes all the difference in the world.
2: Yes.
1: And what it if indeed he had a changed life, he has not let the Lord change him.
2: Right.
1: In other words, he could have genuinely, at a point in time, said, "Lord Jesus, I give you control of my life," and mm-hmm. meant it. But and what is so evident is that when we yield, here's the key though, yield our will to his will, to the will of the Lord Jesus Christ, the Spirit of Christ literally convicts us when we're wrong. That's one of the roles of the Spirit of God. And not only does he convict us, he counsels us in the way we should go. This is the role, part of the role of the Holy Spirit.
2: Okay.
1: And so it's not like he's on his own. But
2: yes.
1: It's not like we are on our own. If you and I and whoever is a Christian, we are given the phenomenal, it's a phenomenal gift from God of the indwelling presence of the Spirit of God. And there are the roles that he plays in our lives. He gives us, I call it good guilt. In other words, he convicts the world of sin and righteousness and judgment. He convicts us so that we feel guilty and so that we literally have a change. Now, a person can resist the very marvelous role of the Spirit of God, and that means they are self-oriented. They're only thinking about themselves and not what the Lord will do in their lives to conform them to the character of Christ. The purpose for all authentic Christians, and some people don't know this, there is one primary purpose, the most important purpose. When we are authentic Christians, it is found in Romans 8:29. And that purpose for all of us as authentic Christians, we are predestined to be conformed to the likeness of his son. In other words, we're predestined by God. He will change us to be, it's not sinless, but it's more and more, we will sin less and less. We yeah. will be literally conformed to the character of Christ. So if there are many people who are not authentic Christians, I'll just say that, based on Matthew 7, 21 through 23, Jesus said, "You call me Lord." And then he mentions a number of things. You could cast out demons, perform many miracles. But I'll tell you, away from me, you evildoers. He said, "You call me Lord, but you haven't let me be your Lord." So for some, there is not authentic Christianity.
2: Yes.
1: Now, a person can know a lot of Bible, like the Pharisees, that Jesus made clear, even though mm-hmm. they knew the Word of God, mm-hmm. They were not changed. Some were, some were not. So I'm saying this because it can be confusing when there are those who, as you said, he's even taught the Bible.
2: Yes.
1: Well, you know, it seems if you look at the life of Jesus, he was heaviest down on those who were the spiritual leaders who were not yielded in their hearts. Mm-hmm. They had mental understanding. They had mental abilities, but they were not spiritually yielded. And so I'm just saying from a, you know, it gets confusing when you see that, you hear that somebody is this, whether a pastor, a teacher, you know, someone who appears to have good qualities, and all of a sudden you find out all these other things that are antithetical. They're not at all Christ-like. Am I making sense?
2: Yes. Well, one time, after this happened at a certain point, I asked, it really bothered me that he felt like that I could actually hurt him on purpose or whatever, that some of the things he was believing. And I asked God that night in my prayers, don't let him rest until he remembers, you know, what happened, mm-hmm. or, you know, for him to think of me this way. And it was kind of comical because I talked to him a couple of days later or what have you, and he was saying, man, for some reason I couldn't sleep that night. Mm-hmm. I've just tossed and turned and tossed, and I could not get any rest.
1: Mm-hmm. Okay, we're going to come back right there.
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0: again, I want to invite you that if you're facing a problem, would like to be a guest on this program, you can call 1-800-NIGHT-17 or you can text the word CALLER to 70919. 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They'll reach out to you and find a time where you can join us. It's just that simple. We have plenty of time on our schedule and we want to help you. But the only way we can is if you reach out to us. So please do that. Let's finish up this call with June and Susie.
1: Well, my friend, I'm going to ask, do you feel that at times you've been on a cycle of abuse? Like this, there's a repeat multiple times.
2: As far as with my husband?
1: Yes.
2: Well, I don't know if it's a cycle. I do, I guess it's sort of like a cycle because I felt at times that I was living with Jekyll and Hyde. Because there's a lot of good qualities about him. He's very generous and kind in a lot of ways. But then, like, something would set him off, like if something wasn't in the correct place and he had to look for it, that would always, like, set him off of just shouting and getting angry and things like that.
1: Okay, well, there is something called the cycle of abuse, and like a volcano, abuse doesn't start with a sudden outburst of physical force, but rather an intense internal pressure that builds up to a point of eruption for a volcano. And abusive patterns in our lives, meaning that people can display, will develop in three stages that are cyclical, and they become increasingly violent with each progressive state. I say this because I've talked with many, many, many people. I've seen it over and over. Family members who have fallen victim to the repercussions of these three stages, they can feel traumatized even in just anticipating a violent outburst. And the point is, I'm going to give you these three stages.
2: Okay.
1: The first is, I'm calling it agitated. There is anxiety and attention at the beginning of this phase of abuse. An abusive husband communicates dissatisfaction over typically something small, but blames his wife. Mm-hmm. Then, by inflicting verbal and emotional abuse, he maintains a type of passive psychological control over his wife by creating fear of some type of pain. So there's the agitated stage. Then there is the acute stage, and the third is the apologetic stage. But during this first stage, many victims buy into the lies spoken to them. They accept responsibility. You know, oh, I caused it. Because that's what the abuser, it's your fault. You've made me angry. It's the blame game.
2: Mm-hmm.
1: Or it's called blame shifting. And therefore, they try to adjust their own behavior in an effort to appease the abuser and thereby relieve the attention, the tension that's in their homes. However, these efforts still provoke anger because the abuser actually may not want to be appeased. The Bible says, from the fruit of their lips, people enjoy good things, but the unfaithful have an appetite for violence. Proverbs 13:2. Now, going to this next stage is the acute stage. That's the second. In this phase, the pressure becomes intense, so much so that the abuser erupts and gives full vent to his anger. And when violent anger is unleashed, this is when it could be calling family members or outsiders or the police. Well, that's what you did. You called the police.
2: Mm-hmm.
1: They are often called to come and diffuse the rage.
2: Mm-hmm.
1: Now, this acute stage of aggressive behavior doesn't last long. It's short. But over time, these overpowering outbursts become typically more frequent and more dangerous.
2: Mm-hmm.
1: Proverbs 29:22 says, an angry person stirs up conflict, and a hot-tempered person commits many sins.
2: Mm-hmm.
1: And here is the third stage, the apologetic stage. It's often called the honeymoon phase, where the abuser becomes contrite. The abuser feels... It could even be sweet. The abused feels soothed by these outward loving actions with renewed hope for change and the deep desire to have a successful relationship. The abused views these overtures as genuine, heartfelt apologies and extends forgiveness.
2: Mm-hmm.
1: And I said it's the honeymoon phase.
2: Yes.
1: How long does a honeymoon last?
2: Not very long.
1: Okay. And that's the point. Mm-hmm. This temporary honeymoon phase is characterized by the victimizer's dramatic transformation from being villainous to virtuous. The transformation is generally demonstrated by a number of behaviors. It could be accepting responsibility, apologies, bargaining, gifts, helpfulness, penitence, pleadings, promises, remorse, romance, tears. However, God says there's a vast difference between remorse and repentance, between regretting the past behavior and changing the future behavior. This is an important scripture for you, Susie.
2: Okay.
1: 2 Corinthians 7:10 says, godly sorrow brings repentance that leads to salvation and leaves no regret, but worldly sorrow brings death.
2: So this is 2 Corinthians 7:10,
1: yes.
2: Okay.
1: And this is a significant passage in the Bible. Godly sorrow, it's like godly sorrow, it means there is change. Brings repentance,
2: yes,
1: that leads to salvation. But worldly sorrow is, I'm sorry I got caught.
2: Mm.
1: It's, I'm sorry that I have to deal with this consequence. It's not a godly sorrow that... A repentance means a change of mind with a change of direction. I like to talk about being the wrong way on a one-way street. Have you ever been the wrong way on a one-way street?
2: Yes.
1: Well, everybody that I know can identify. Well, what do? If you're going the wrong way,
2: you turn around.
1: That's right. It's a change of mind with a change of direction. That's repentance. And it's the Bible says it leaves no regret. But worldly sorrow brings death, meaning there's not lasting change. And so know that part of the cycle of abuse is the other person acting, they can do things that look good. Mm-hmm. But is there an inner change? My concern again is he blamed you. He wanted the police to, he wanted others to just think you were wrong, and mm-hmm. he put it all on you. But that's a lie.
2: Mm-hmm. It was self. I just lost my word. Self-protection, that's not exactly the word I wanted, but.
1: Well, that's pride. Mm-hmm. It's the middle letter of the word pride, and that's I. I'm mm-hmm. going to do what I want to do. I'm going to say what I want to say. It doesn't matter if I hurt her or if I'm lying about what really, truly went on. Now, mm-hmm. the fact is, he's the one who is the one. He's the one who took the initiative to do the things he did. Mm-hmm. You were trying to do the sale and cleaning up and all of a sudden, as opposed to being loving, he lashed out.
2: Yes.
1: And the problem is there has to be repentance. And that's not temporary. It is okay. A change of mind with a change of direction. In the fact that this has happened before, this is not just a one-off.
2: Mm-hmm.
1: Correct?
2: Correct.
1: So I will send you our material, what we have on domestic violence. Okay. I think you'll find it very interesting, and you'll see a number of things that could be helpful to you.
2: Okay.
1: Pray that he will truly have a changed life through Christ.
2: Amen.
1: Because when we look at the truth, we see that God is willing to change anyone. Mm-hmm. But there are those who still will not change. And the Bible says that we are to, in Psalm 10:15, call the evildoer to account for his wickedness that would not otherwise be found out. See, we're not to just hide things. And many, many victims, they hide the abuser's wickedness, the things that are not right in God's sight. So, sweetheart, you have my prayers. There are people who are going to be praying for you who are listening to this program.
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0: Imagine getting this kind of news. Karen Collins was in her 20s. She was newly married, and then her husband, Michael, was diagnosed with stage 4 cancer.
1: And he told me, and I just cried because I didn't really know what the plan was.
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4: With SRN News, I'm John Scott. As former Hurricane Polo weakened over northwestern Mexico, the storm's remnants battering the U.S. southwest, flooding roadways and leading to residents and small New Mexico towns having to evacuate over concerns about a dam failing. Polo had earlier lashed the Mexican state of Baja California Sur with powerful winds and flash flooding. Lindsay Clancy's lawyer arguing that there wasn't enough evidence to prove she killed her three children. At a hearing on Tuesday, attorney Kevin Reddington said the entire case is based on speculation. Prosecutor Sheehan Buckingham called his argument laughable. Major League postseason, the Yanks beat the Red Sox 9-0, the Braves 5-3 over the Phillies. The White Sox clipped the Astros 6-3, and the Padres blanked the Cubs 8-0. This is SRN News.
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8: Ronald Reagan understood that freedom sometimes requires more than quiet diplomacy. It requires moral clarity. On June 12, 1987, standing before the Brandenburg Gate in a divided Berlin, Reagan issued a direct challenge to Soviet leader Mikhail Gorbachev. Mr. Gorbachev, tear down this wall. The Berlin Wall was more than concrete and barbed wire. It represented a system that restricted movement, divided families, and denied millions the freedoms Americans often take for granted. Reagan refused to treat that division as permanent. He understood that free nations must be willing to identify the difference between liberty and oppression, and have the courage to say so. 2 years later, the Berlin Wall fell. Freedom survives when people refuse to accept tyranny as inevitable. So when freedom is challenged today, will we have the courage to defend it with the same clarity?
9: What if 1 week in the Mediterranean could change the way you view the New Testament? This is Alistair Begg inviting you to join me on the Deeper Faith Mediterranean Cruise, August 28th to September 4, 2027. So I hope you will consider coming. You can find all the information that you need at deeperfaithcruise.com.
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0: 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And now, from the Connors and Sullivan Broadcast Studios, the man who is not what he wants to be, but is way grateful that he's not who he used to be, here,
1: ladies and gentlemen, welcome aboard. It's hour two. It's That Kevin Show. It's thatkevinshow.com online. 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And what we need you to do is just go online to thatkevinshow.com, click on promotions. It's in one of the pull downs. And then once you're on that page, look for the Getty Music Sing 2027. Sign up for it. You could win a free trip. Hope you'll check that out. All right. Today, news wise, it's a pretty crummy day. For this reason, Lindsey Clancy is back in court, and I thought we would be done with this for a while, and evidently it's right back. We're right back again. So her defense attorney, Mr. Reddington, and the prosecutor are locking horns over what should be addressed and what shouldn't be. One of the things that the defense lawyer for Lindsey Clancy has requested is for the judge to take an issue and set up an inquiry into the lone holdout juror, Michael Desranville, who, by the way, for the first time yesterday spoke as to the situation. And the summary of his statement was that it's wrong to make him the focus of what's happened here, as it is the children who have died, which was the reason why he couldn't let Lindsey Clancy walk. There were dead kids in the path of her getting freedom. Her wheelchairs were wheeling through her children's blood, metaphorically speaking. So evidently the defense lawyer for Lindsey did not like that. And said, well, we can't be letting this guy be out there talking. So he's now asked the judge in the Lindsey Clancy trial to set up a motion for one day, look into the, and I don't know what they're going to look into. You can't intimidate a juror into voting how you want him to vote. And all the Karens that were on that jury, and that's what they were, man, I'm telling you, every last one of them. Well, didn't you know that she had really strong feelings? Yeah, so? Well, didn't you hear that she was really sad? Yes. But we don't let her kill her children because she's sad. But she was really, really sad. And they said it in court. This is the level of the argument that has been going on, and why the juror, As one of his fellow jurors said to, I think it was 60 Minutes or one of the shows, but she said he just couldn't get past the fact that she had brutally killed her kids. No kidding. Imagine a juror on a murder trial being incapable of getting past the fact that she had brutally murdered her own children. And don't start with me saying it was the husband. She said she did it. Her attorney said she did it. The police said she did it. Everybody that looked at it has said she did it. Her doctor said everybody has said that she did it. So she did it. You just want to excuse the killing of children to ingratiate yourself to these people that are saying, oh, we're not being merciful enough if we say that she killed her children. No, she killed her children. It doesn't do us any moral good to pretend that she didn't. Now, the assistant district attorney, Jennifer Sprague, has pushed back strongly against the unsealing of the deadlock notes from the jury, warning the court that exposing sensitive deliberative communications would set a dangerous precedent. If we go further to make public notes sent by the jury, it just would all pile on to have this repeated chilling effect that would harm and irreparably our judicial system, Sprague argued, emphasizing that future jurors might hesitate to communicate with the judge if they fear their private discussions will be broadcast to the public. I don't think she's wrong. When jurors are asking judges for information and for notes on stuff that happened in the trial, they're doing that so that they can make the best decision that they can. But you can't, if you're doing that under the premise that you're communications are shielded, you're gonna ask for things in a different way than if there's a possibility that it might get leaked at some point in time, and you might not ask those questions at all then. One other thing, Kevin Reddington, the defense attorney, was pushing back today against claims that his team targeted a holdout juror, telling the judge that they are sick of being accused of persecuting the juror before declining to address the pending motion on jury notes. The tense atmosphere gave way to a brief moment of levity as the court turned to trial scheduling when Assistant District Attorney Jennifer Sprague argued against setting a trial date until all outstanding motions are resolved, and Reddington agreed with her. So they've got all these little tit-for-tat, you know, procedures that they need to go through to try to wrap up what's before them now to say that they're ready to start the retrial. But the defense attorney's getting mad. He's sick of being accused that they have been persecuting a juror. Of course it's the lone holdout juror that everyone's referring to. And of course they've been harassing him. This isn't even the least bit unclear. The other jurors went on primetime TV to explain to the world why they believe this holdout juror was the devil. And he's evidently a man of deep and devout faith. He's a father of small children. You can understand why he might just not be able to get over the fact that a mom brutally murdered her children. That seems pretty reasonable to be upset about if you're a juror and you're hearing the evidence in this case. And then when everybody on her side said that she did it, including herself, like, how are you supposed to process that? But then after that trial is over, your name and person is getting linked all throughout the media as being the guy that, you know, didn't let the mom go free when she was found innocent. She wasn't found innocent, by the way. A mistrial was declared. And even if the jury had said she was innocent, friends, I can never, in this life, I can't forgive that. That is something that is too gruesome and too heinous and too evil for me to even be able to comprehend. And I have to trust that God's judgment of it will be the best judgment possible. So I have to leave that to Him, because in my own natural strength, I would be strapping her to the electric chair without 1 ounce of worry about it. My conscience would be clear. You killed your 3 kids brutally. That's why they don't let me be in charge of such things. Kevin McCullough coming right back.
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11: 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Because God said, I'm up to something in your life, and I'm going to take this difficult chapter, I'm going to flip the script, I'm going to begin to

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2: A terror attack on anybody in 200 years, and I'm like, October 7th, dude, come on. And like, it's the absurd. It's the theater of the absurd now. So let's separate that out and look at the narrow time frame of what is to come, particularly between now and year end, and what are the mechanisms at President Trump's disposal to effectively force Iran to do what they need to do, because it does not look like they're going to go willingly into the great good night.
3: Yeah, I think I would separate until the end of the year. I'd separate that into two sections. One, before the election, two, after the election. Before the election, it looks Iran still thinks it's going to trick President Trump or pressure President Trump into somehow conceding a deal on their terms because he's so nervous about the price of gasoline and the outcome of the November election. I think it's already baked into the cake. And from what the president has said and the people around him, they assume that there's no deal coming on Iran's part. And we're not going to do a deal that's bad for us. So no deal coming. And so whatever happens in the midterms happens in the midterms. The day after the midterms, however, I think all hell gets unleashed. And not just the United States, but the Gulf Arabs and Israel acting together. I keep thinking of it. It's like the Godfather trilogy, part three movie of the Godfather. Remember, the Godfather settles all scores. I think the day after the election, there'll be nothing holding President Trump back from probably pretty significant devastation of Iran, not just the remaining military sites, but any, even potentially their energy infrastructure and their civilian infrastructure. Now, why do I say that there'll be no holds barred? You know, right now, today, the Saudis and the other Gulf Arabs, they want us on one hand to sort of hold back because they're nervous that Iran is going to attack their energy infrastructure. But at the same time, they want the United States to go in and, for example, destroy the Houthis, etc. So once there are no holds barred on the United States from the U.S. political perspective, then I think it's, you know, everybody's going to go after Iran. Before that, again, before and after the election, before the election, I think that Iran, realizing that its Strait of Hormuz threat and all of its threats aren't terribly effective anymore because oil has found workarounds to the Strait of Hormuz, that maybe Iran escalates. Maybe Iran decides, okay, now we're going to go for broke. We're going to escalate this war to make it a regional Middle East war. And at that point, again, I think President Trump has no inhibitions to retaliate in an extremely significant way.
2: Which is ultimately what the region needs. And I think that there's no reasonable way to deal with the decision makers in Iran. And the president of Iran can come over here and grumble all he wants to at the podium at the UN. Nobody believes that he has any decision making ability. There's no one. It's like you sent the JV coach over, you know, to try to play the game on behalf of the team. Like there's nobody there. It's an empty suit. And these guys, the IRGC, have been unwilling to be able to enter into discussions that follow traditional, rational, logical outcomes. And I guess what I'm curious about, KT, is do the Arab states that you mentioned, because I was a little surprised that you said that, is the reason they would join the effort is because they understand just what lunatics these guys are as well?
3: I think so. And they realize that there's just, you have to destroy the snake. I keep thinking back, there was a brilliant long article written by Ayan Ali Hirshi, a woman who had been originally...
2: I know her well, yeah.
3: As you know, so originally sort of a Muslim convert to the extremist cause and then completely changed her position. And she wrote to say, look, the West needs to understand that that there's a mindset of the Iranians and the radical extremists.

0: in Iran and in throughout the region, that there's no compromise. And they want to bring about the end of the world. They think that that's their ticket. We think it's nuts, but they really do believe if they can bring about the end of the world, that they get what they want, either in this world or the next. And so they have this messianic death wish. And there's no reasoning with people who have that messianic death wish. And so I guess I've reluctantly come to the conclusion that whoever is the leadership, and I agree with you, it's the IRGC, it's the radical Ayatollahs, that there's just no convincing them otherwise that they have to be eliminated.
1: There's been a lot of discussion on social media in the last couple of days as Google Earth has released the new pictures of the Gaza region and everything's, you know, blown off the map. And they're saying that, you know, this is the destruction of war and, you know, this is what we've caused and all the rest of it, forgetting completely that October 7th was not of Israel's choosing. But I want to touch on that for a second. One of the things that I think made Gaza so tricky is that you had a hard time distinguishing the radicals from the normal citizens in Gaza. And in fact, I think you had a lot of people that kind of had motivations to kind of swing whatever way the weather showed them that day, depending on how they were trying to survive. Is that the same in Iran? We see these huge protests that take place after every election that they hold, and it's millions and millions of people, it looks like. And yet, they have not taken the opportunity to throw off these guys, even with foreign support. Is there an Iranian population that truly does want us to finish off the IRGC? And if so, do we recruit them for that fight?
0: You know, there are no popular opinion polls that we can rely on in Iran, right? Nobody's going to be able to gauge the temperature of the average 90 million Iranian citizens. But just from anecdotally, it's pretty clear that the IRGC and the Ayatollahs, the radical Ayatollahs, they have a firm grip on everything, on the economy, on the terror weapon, on the government, even on a lot of the government officials. And they don't seem to care about the 90 million other fellow citizens. They want to bring about the end of the world. And it's like Hitler in Nazi Germany, or it's like Kim Jong-un or the Kim family in North Korea. Or as you point out, it's like Hamas in Gaza. They don't really care about their people. But I've got to assume that in a country of 90 million well-educated, smart, innovative, creative people, that there is somebody that is going to stand up, or some groups, or is there going to be a fractured leadership? Is there going to be someone that we can support? I also have to assume that between the Gulf Arabs, Mossad, and the U.S., we have a lot of intelligence of who are we working with people. If we're not working with people, we're fools. But are we working with people within Iran who could then be the new leadership group if the IRGC is eliminated, the senior leadership of the IRGC?
1: Didn't it feel for a little bit like the Speaker of the House and the President were those people that,
0: and maybe,
1: you know,
0: they are.
1: But
0: you know,
1: not based on his performance at the UN last week.
0: Those guys are terrified. You know, the people that you're referring to, like the President of the country, the Speaker of the Parliament, the people that we've been negotiating with, they're terrified because they've got to walk a really fine line. On one hand, they worry about the Americans coming after them and assassinating them. On the other hand, they worry about their own people assassinating them and removing them from power. So maybe is that a group that we can build on? We don't know. You and I don't know. And hopefully the intelligence community does know. And hopefully these are people we're working with. The same way during the Cold War, we worked with opposition groups within Poland, with behind the Iron Curtain, that we communicated with them in several ways, so that we knew if communism collapsed and the Soviet Union disintegrated, that we would have people we could work with who could rebuild the country.
1: It has been very interesting to watch how this has all played out, because I don't think that Netanyahu and Trump necessarily thought that it would go this long or turn into this fashion. And yet they're just proving just how extreme that they really are. And to your point, that they don't care about their own people. And if all 90 million of them died, they wouldn't shed a tear. That's what they want to have. That's what they're trying to have happen. The president, to his credit, doesn't want to kill 90 million Iranians. He wants to save as many of them as he can that want to live and contribute to a prosperous future. But that's a different discussion for a different day. KT, always appreciate your insights. Thank you.
0: Thank you.
1: You're welcome. Kevin McCullough coming right back. Don't go away.

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0: It's That Kevin Show, thatkevinshow.com. Back with us is Michael Woolworth, who's checking in once again from HQ in Bible League country. And Michael, before we do anything else, let's just say thank you to some people that have heard the call and have said, I've got to be involved in getting Bibles to Christians who desperately need them.
1: Well, we added another 110 to the tally because of people like Jose of Miami, Florida, said, I'm in at $300 for 60 Bibles. Rosemary of Federal Way, Washington, said, Michael, Kevin, count me in at 10 Bibles. Daniel of Southport, Connecticut, said, I want to be a part of this, a $200 gift for 40 Bibles. And then, Kevin, we're going to double each of those because of a Bible for Bible match. Friends of Bible League in another part of the country that believe so strongly in what we're doing have said, what? We're going to double every single gift. There's a limited window. They want to put Bibles into as many waiting hands as possible. And so thanks to Jose, Rosemary, Daniel, many others that have gotten us to this point. Kevin, we've got 2,500 Bibles to go. We've seen thousands sent to this point. We're running out of the month of September. So if you're waiting to hear it's the 11th hour, let me throw this out. It's the 11th hour, folks, right? If it's the fourth quarter, right? We're down to like the 2-minute warning, right? If I can use some sports speak here, but we're grateful to be at this point, Kevin. I'm personally thankful that you share our enthusiasm and our burden to see these Bibles reach these waiting believers. And then this listening family, again, being incredibly generous. I know, gas is up, groceries still costing more and more, right? But again, somewhere in your budget, you're finding a place, a way to send Bibles even half a world away. So I'm grateful for that. Again, we're down to the final 2,500. We're officially done Sunday. We'll tally up whatever God has done through listeners to That Kevin Show. We'll get these Bibles on their way. As I say, Christmas only 90-something days away, and to think that this year, these waiting believers who have gone without a Bible, some of these for years, right, will be able to read for themselves the precious Christmas story. But Kevin, we're grateful. We're down to the final 2,500, believing we can get it done in the coming days.
0: 1-800-937-9673. If you've not yet given, that is the number to where you can. And again, as Michael said, we are running out of time. The end of this week is the end of the campaign. 2,500 Bibles to go. I don't want us to get to Sunday night and go, oh, we just missed it by like just a little bit. No, I want us to get this done so that these people that have been on this list, and Bible League knows every single person that's receiving a Bible, because most of them, more than 90% of them, have been qualified for a Bible because they've completed the Project Philip Bible study that has been done in their area by a local pastor with them. And because of that, they are asking for a Bible to continue to study with, and that's how they've been qualified for that. But they know every single person. And what we're so ecstatic about being able to do is we can tell ministry leaders that are in these areas, many of whom we've played you the story of, who have said, I need 30 Bibles here, or 50 Bibles over there, or 1,000 Bibles for this. What's the tent city that is in the Middle East where they literally have so many people that are there, but they needed 1,000 Bibles. That's because the gospel is taking root in people's lives that are in hard places. But that's what we need. 800-937-9673. 800-937-9673.
1: Yeah, man, Kevin, we've shared the stories. I call these people heroes of the faith, right? They're persecuted, often singled out, targeted, monitored because they bear the name of Jesus. They live remotely. They live in extreme poverty. They're under the corruption of governments that fiercely oppose the gospel. But make no mistake, what we're asking this listening family to do today, there is a disturbing trend that's happening there. Persecution is on the increase, especially among Christian clergy. This is my colleague Yazan, and he is in the Middle East.
2: I met a pastor. He was kidnapped and threatened to be killed. His freedom was as easy as for him not to confess that he's follow Christ. Of course, he's Jews. Not to, and he was abused as a result. This is what happened through the last 6, 7, 8 years in the region.
1: Yeah, that's what's happening. It's, persecution is on the increase. Christians are suffering terribly. You know, we're currently serving in Afghanistan. You know, this tops the list, the World Watch list, right, that identifies, you know, where is persecution greatest in the world? Because of Taliban rule, Christians really have to live out their faith on the down low, Kevin. Sharia law means what? When you convert to Christianity, you're labeled an infidel. That can be punishable by death in a country like Afghanistan. If they merely suspect that you're a Christian, they can throw you in jail. They can beat you. That happened to a man by the name of Yusuf, a cobbler in Pakistan, who goes back and forth between those countries. When he became a believer after attending a small Bible study in his in his village, his entire family shunned him, turned him into the authorities. He's been beaten. He's been jailed. But Kevin, more than anything, he's awaiting his very first Bible in the Urdu language. And so that's why we're doing this kingdom business. Again, I know it's tempting to think, what will my $5 Bible do in this great big world? But to a man like Yusuf, who's been shunned by his family, needing to be reminded that God is there, listen, that $5 Bible, that's a lifeline that will give him the encouragement to persevere. And again, Kevin, that's why we're here doing this kingdom business.
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0: Welcome back. It's That Kevin Show. Kevin McCullough, glad to have you with us. ThatKevinShow.com online. And whether you're in Anchorage to Miami, San Diego to Boston, thank you for being there. We appreciate it. 400 cities and growing every single day. Grateful for your participation. Hogan Gidley is back with us. Not only was he part of the first Trump administration, not only was he a seasoned campaign guy for the Trump team in all three of their elections. I go all the way back to this guy when he was working for a fellow by the name of Governor Huckabee. And I love the fact that the long fingers of Mike Huckabee still continue to have great influence in our country. By the way, Hogan, how good of a governor is Sarah and what she's doing for the state of Arkansas? I mean, it's just spectacular what she's doing for those people.
1: No question. And I've known her since she was 19. So I've been around for quite some time. And I joke with Sarah all the time. If you're not good at this, having learned at the feet of your father and then working in a White House with Donald Trump and messaging and communication, then I can't help you. You know what I mean?
0: Right.
1: But she has taken that mantle moving forward, and she's rewritten the script for the state. And I would argue, when that stuff starts to trickle out to the national level, she's going to be talked about and should be talked about as a potential presidential nominee.
0: Well, what she's done on education for the state of Arkansas alone is beyond measure, because they were in really bad shape, and she's applied nothing but free market strategies to solving the problem, and she's getting results. So it's one of those things. And in terms of her following in her dad's footsteps, I mean, he was the most popular governor in that state's history, and maybe one of the longest serving governors in American history. And he was really kind of Donald Trump before Donald Trump was Donald Trump. Like, he was that populist guy that said, maybe we're not supposed to be spending all this money on crazy things overseas all the time, and let's bring American production back. So it's really fun to see her excel to the degree that she has. Talk about some of the other stuff that's going down in 26. You keep your eye very much to the ground, ear to the ground on what's going on. And you've got a lot of weird races. I think some of the major polling betting indicators this morning are kind of slightly leaning more left, like in 15 races. I think they either went to toss up or leaned slightly Democrat than they were 2 or 3 weeks ago. I can't get a good read on where we're at in terms of the national dialogue. What do you think is impacting 26, and how do you think the American people are responding right now?
1: Well, I think a lot of it has to do, I mean, you always blame the messenger, right? Like, why can't we message things better? I think there's, let me set up one difficult thing we're dealing with and then tell you what I think we can do. It'd be like if Joe Biden for 4 years took $100 out of your pocket and Donald Trump has given you back 80. And the people are like, whoa, but where's the 20? Where's the 20 extra? Because you cannot fix 4 years of epic failure in 2 years of record-setting success. So Donald Trump has changed a lot of things, and Republicans should be pointing to the differences. Campaigns are about drawing contrasts. Where we were, where we are now, and where we can be with Republican governance. But you have to remind people what we were able to accomplish in this short amount of time. When you have the lowest crime numbers in, what, 120-something years, you have the largest drop in prescription drug costs in 60 years, the southern border is closed. We are safer as a nation. The fraud, the waste, and abuse that has been exposed at the federal level, hundreds of billions of dollars, so that the American citizens who need and deserve services can get it. To say nothing of the largest tax cut in American history, plus no tax on tips, no tax on overtime, no tax on Social Security. The massive cash advantage Republicans have, they ought to be able to tell that story in comprehensive but very pointed television advertising to remind people just what's at stake here.
0: Well, and that's the part that I hope and pray that they are on their game with, because there is no reason why someone who reflects the mindset of the 9/11 bombers should be up for Senate in Michigan. And there's no reason why the seat that someone just like him is running for in New Jersey should be an automatic win for them. Like, there should be a certain level of what about this that they need to be confronted with. I don't have the greatest confidence, Hogan, to be honest with you, in a lot of our campaign strategies, at least watching them from where I sit. But I'm hopeful that they will get that message out there. What needs to happen? Final question. What needs to happen in your mind in Iran before the election versus post the election? The president's saying this week he will resume bombing the day after the election if necessary and as intense as he needs to. Is there anything he can do before the election that you think would benefit the turnout?
1: Well, again, elections, especially midterms, are about contrasts and about turnout. Yeah. Can you get people out to vote for you? And the Iran situation, of course, is very difficult. Foreign policy is so nuanced and difficult. Long-standing arguments for centuries in places, and we're trying to insert ourselves or be part of that communication. Donald Trump did that masterfully in the first term, as you know, rallying people around the common idea that Iran was the largest sponsor of terrorism around the world, that they were a threat. And so that's how we got the Abraham Accords. When everyone said it would fall apart, it didn't. But this conflict, regardless of how you feel about it now, if somehow he can end it, fix it, solve it to some degree before the election, and if the people in this country view it as a win, regardless of how we got here, if they view it as a win, ultimately is really all that matters from a popularity standpoint. But I'll tell you, if I'm Iran and I've jacked around with this whole negotiating thing the whole time and I've hemmed and hawed and I have some people inside who really do want a deal, but the IRGC is the one that really controls everything, so they're the ones doing the bombing. If I'm them and I think I can hold out till after the midterm, I got news for you. Once the midterm is over and he doesn't have any political strings to worry about, he's in essence a lame duck for the next 2 years, what do you think's going to happen to Iran? Like, if I'm Iran, I'm going, hey, I probably should get a deal before the midterms. Because yep. If the polls are right and the Democrats take over, Republicans lose, Donald Trump's going to be like, guess what, Iran? You had your chance. You blew it. Now I've got nothing to lose. So here come the missiles. I'd be terrified if I were Iran.
0: No, that's interesting, and it's also well said. Hogan Gidley, always doing a great job of analysis. Thank you for your insights and for all your daily good work. We appreciate it.
1: Thanks, Kevin.
0: You got it. Kevin McCullough coming right back from New York. Don't go away.
2: Stick around for more of That Kevin next.
0: Hi, Kevin McCullough. 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
0: Super glad to have you with us. Welcome back, Kevin McCullough. Final few minutes. And again, thank you to those of you that helped get Bibles to people. We could not have done it without you. We are so, so, so grateful for the generous outpouring of people who have stepped up and said, I want to help make sure that Bibles get into people's hands. We're going to give you an update on exactly where we stand on the Wednesday show, which I guess is tomorrow. But if you have not yet given and you would still like to help Bibles get into the hands of Christian believers who don't have them and don't have access to them but would be deeply grateful for them, 1-800-937-9673, 1-800-937-9673, and you can call right now. All right, I have to come back to this because in the first hour I was going to, and then I whiffed. New York Magazine yesterday released their men's style issue. Now, I'm putting quotation marks around everything except New York, because New York, I think, is the place where it's still printed, so New York's right. But magazine is more operated online than in actual person, but they did shoot a cover shot, so I'm guessing that that magazine then is still worthy of being called a magazine. But they released a new issue, and it was a first for the company because they decided to feature a biological female, Ellen Page, who has since switched her first name to Elliot, who appeared topless on the cover, but as she has had the girth of her breasts removed, she sort of resembles a guy. Not really. She looks like someone who has had her breasts removed. And whatever that looks like and what she wanted to put on display. But they're trying to convince you that it is a man and she has a little bit of a bicep in one arm. So they're like, look, she's manly. She has a bicep. New York Magazine says, over the years, we've often returned to the subject of men's style. This is what New York Magazine thinks covering men's style looks like. Listen to this. There was the 1971 cover story wondering if men would get into high heels for fall, because that's what men do. That's what stylish men do. They wear high heels. In 1996, they ran a profile of male supermodels. They're hot, they're rich, they're openly straight. The magazine wrote, for several seasons, starting in 2006, the back half of the women's fashion issue was a mini men's magazine and featured a baby Tom Brown fresh off his first CFDA award win, and metrosexuals done up in their aughts finery sipping Peronis at Bungalow 8. So they've never really done like just normal men's fashion. It's always been kind of this thing. And now they have a biological female on the cover, and they're calling it a men's style issue. Now, 20 years later, they say, when even 15-year-olds are hype about Ralph, Armani's got a brand new designer and a pair of worn Chrome Hearts jeans can go for $100,000. Feels like the right moment to devote a special issue to men's style, the power player shaping the business, the new character shaking up the scene, the old semi-supermodels who are still around. We stop short of announcing another revolution in men's clothes that you may soon find guys sauntering through the city in sarongs. Really? That's men's fashion. The men you know in your life, they're wearing sarongs, and the cover features a bare-chested Elliot Page trying to make the whole world believe that she is, in fact, a he. And even if you look into her eyes of the photo, she just looks unconvinced to me. Completely unconvinced. And it breaks my heart, actually. Kevin McCullough, we'll see you tomorrow.
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8: With SRN News, I'm John Scott. The remnants of Hurricane Polo moving out of Mexico and became incorporated into a large upper-level trough moving across the southwest. The result will be heavy rainfall in Texas, 4 to 8 inches in some areas, starting overnight. A bipartisan effort to prevent the Trump administration from demolishing the Kennedy Center has been blocked in the Senate. Oregon Democrat Jeff Merkley and Alaska Republican Lisa Murkowski introduced a bill requiring congressional approval before any federally designated presidential memorial could be demolished. A 77-year-old man convicted of killing a woman with a hammer has become the 16th person executed this year in Florida. Curtis Wilkie Beasley received a lethal injection at Florida State Prison. He was convicted of the 1995 killing of Carolyn Montford in her home south of Orlando. This is SRN News.
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13: Ronald Reagan understood that freedom sometimes requires more than quiet diplomacy. It requires moral clarity. On June 12, 1987, standing before the Brandenburg Gate in a divided Berlin, Reagan issued a direct challenge to Soviet leader Mikhail Gorbachev. "Mr. Gorbachev, tear down this wall." The Berlin Wall was more than concrete and barbed wire. It represented a system that restricted movement, divided families, and denied millions the freedoms Americans often take for granted. Reagan refused to treat that division as permanent. He understood that free nations must be willing to identify the difference between liberty and oppression, and have the courage to say so. 2 years later, the Berlin Wall fell. Freedom survives when people refuse to accept tyranny as inevitable. So when freedom is challenged today, will we have the courage to defend it with the same clarity?
14: What if 1 week in the Mediterranean could change the way you view the New Testament? This is Alistair Begg, inviting you to join me on the Deeper Faith Mediterranean Cruise, August 28th to September 4, 2027. So I hope you will consider coming. You can find all the information that you need at deeperfaithcruise.com.
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0: Does God accept us because we obey Him, or do we obey Him because He has accepted us? Your answer to that question can profoundly affect how you enjoy the Sabbath. And we'll find out why today on Truth for Life. Alistair Begg is wrapping up a study in the Gospel of Mark. We're in chapter 2, beginning with verse 23.
1: So, at first glance, as I said to you, these things may appear to be at best of marginal interest, that perhaps the record of a dispute between Jesus and the Pharisees, an illustration of what might be regarded as theological hair-splitting, and with no obvious relevance for us today. After all, few of us came here through cornfields, or will go through cornfields on the way home, and when it comes to issues of shriveled hands, either appearing on men or on women, modern medicine is able to take care of that. We have the university hospitals, we have the Cleveland Clinic. So why would we even study it? Well, here is an instance where immediately we must beware of missing the forest for the trees. And I think verse 6 of chapter 3 is the key. If we go there, then we can reverse back into it. Because here we find this dramatic statement. Then the Pharisees went out and began to plot with the Herodians how they might kill Jesus. And the fact is that neither the Pharisees nor the Herodians had any time for each other. The Pharisees were the religious establishment. The Herodians really were part of the social establishment. But now we find that they are prepared to get together and try and hatch a plot that will bring about the death of Jesus. Now, even with a superficial reading of these two incidents, don't you think that verse 6 seems a bit of an overreaction? Here's somebody doing something in the cornfields that apparently they shouldn't be doing, and a man with a shriveled hand is healed, and the result is that the groups get together and decide, we're going to have to kill Jesus for this. Well, we need to keep in mind what we've already been learning, namely, that Jesus has been challenging all the way through the Pharisees' approach to life and in particular to religion. The fundamental dispute has to do with how God forgives sin and how He brings men and women into a relationship with Himself. The Pharisees had one view, Jesus had another. For the Pharisees, acceptance with God was based upon an individual's willingness to and ability to keep God's law. Essentially, for the Pharisees, religion was an insider's club. And Jesus was particularly concerned with those who were so obviously outside of the club. And here he had already cast out demons from some. He had raised a man who was paralyzed. He had cured a leper. He had added to his band the most unlikely of characters, this Levi, who was in cahoots with the authorities and was as good a cheat as anybody you could find. He was clearly not calling the insiders, and that was enough to increase the ire of the Pharisees to begin with. Instead, what he was doing was proclaiming largely and loudly, whoever comes to me, I will never turn them away. Whoever comes to me. Not if rule keepers come to me. Not if good people come to me. Not if religious people come to me, I will never turn away. But whoever comes to me, I will never turn away. And the Pharisees didn't like that, because they decided who could come and how they could come and when they could come, and once they had come, how they could stay in the position in which they found themselves. Their message was so radically different that there was no way in the world that it would be possible to amalgamate what Jesus was saying and what they were proclaiming. Now, that is essentially the conflict. If we get that in our minds, then it will be easier for us to deal with these two incidents. It's not difficult to imagine that the Pharisees got together with one another, as it were, in between 22 and 23. And in talking with one another, they made it clear to each other. One said to the other, you realize, of course, that what we're saying and what Jesus is saying is entirely different. And someone would have said, well, yes, it's obviously very, very different. And that's why he said, I think we ought to watch him. I think we ought to just make sure that everywhere he is and everywhere his disciples are, we are there. Because eventually, this will all collapse like a pack of cards. Whatever it is he's on about, it will eventually crumble and fail. And if we can just watch out, then we'll be able to take care of things. Now, you see, what is at issue here is the radical difference between man's attempts to make himself acceptable with God and the activity of God opening up the way of acceptance to men and women. Well, that by way of introduction. Now we come to this first incident, the cornfield incident, we might refer to it as, in which Jesus declares his authority as Lord of the Sabbath. One Sabbath, Jesus was going through the cornfields, and as his disciples walked along, they began to pick some ears of corn. It's a perfectly natural scene. It's quite a happy scene, I think. The kind of scene that would just have instinctively ticked off the Pharisees. Pharisees don't really like happy scenes, just by nature. They like unhappy scenes. They don't like people, as it were, tiptoeing through the cornfields, to quote Tiny Tim of old. They just don't like that thought. They like people burdened and going on their way. And here we have the disciples going along. It's the Sabbath day. They're in the corn, and so they pick some ears of corn. Now, I don't think we should be surprised by the fact that the Pharisees were there. After all, they had a plot that was already in their minds, and they were beginning to work through it. What we do need to know, though, is that it was perfectly legitimate, according to the law of God, for the disciples of Jesus to be doing what they were doing. And you can check this for yourselves in Deuteronomy chapter 23, when in verse 25 it reads as follows. If you enter your neighbor's cornfield, you may pick the ears with your hands, but you must not put a sickle to his standing corn. It seems eminently sensible and practical, doesn't it? In other words, if you go through the cornfields, you're allowed to have a wee bit as you're going, but you can't come in there with a combine harvester and take the whole thing down to the bare bones. That just wouldn't be right. So what in the world is sticking in the craw of the Pharisees? If it's legitimate to do what they're doing, what's the big deal with the Pharisees? Well, it's simply because of the day and because they deemed that what these disciples were doing was actually violating one Sabbath law, which said that there was to be no reaping or harvesting on the Sabbath. And they looked at them and they said, eating equals reaping. Reaping is not allowed on the Sabbath, therefore you folks are in violation. Realize how small-minded some people are? I mean, how they get up in the morning and spend a nice day looking for little things like this. Let's go and see if we can find the disciples doing something naughty today, they said to one another, and so on. What a miserable kind of life. But that was it. Eating, reaping, reaping equals working, working on the Sabbath, now you're in trouble. Now, Jesus doesn't take them on. He doesn't enter into some kind of dialogue or debate. In fact, he does something that is really quite interesting. He essentially says to them, well, I wonder if you've been reading your Bibles lately. Did you ever read the part where David and his companions went in when they were very hungry and they ate the consecrated bread, which only the priests are supposed to be eating? And what is he saying? He's saying this, that on that occasion, David and his companions did not break the spirit of the Sabbath. They didn't break the spirit of the Sabbath. They did something. The ceremonial was set aside by the necessity. And the point that he's making by inference is fairly straightforward. And if you realize that that's the case, you will also realize that my disciples aren't breaking the Sabbath either. So that's really enough from all of you. Jesus makes it clear to them that the Sabbath was given to man. That's the significance of verse 27. The Sabbath, he said, was made for man, not man for the Sabbath. In other words, the Sabbath was given to man for his benefit and for his blessing. The Sabbath was written into creation. The Sabbath was not given to Israel. The Sabbath was not given to the Jews. The Sabbath was given to creation. And God himself rested. He didn't need to rest. Rest there simply means that he ceased from what he had been doing on the other 6 days. And the Sabbath principle is established right in the doctrine of creation. and our frenetic world in which we live, with people working, might do well to pay attention to the thought of the Sabbath principle written into the very fabric of humanity by God. But that's something for another time. The Sabbath, says Jesus, was given to man for his benefit and for his blessing. It was not given so that he would be weighed down under the kind of regulations and the kind of rigmaroles that these Pharisees had added to the law of God. The Sabbath was not given to reduce man into a rule-keeping robot, which is exactly what these Pharisees sought to do. The more rules, the better. That's the significance of verse 27. Verse 27 is not a verse in the Bible to justify American Christianity reducing the Ten Commandments to 9 commandments. It's not in the Bible to be propped up as a mechanism for us saying, I can do what I want any day of the week and not least of all on the Lord's Day. That's a matter for another time. But I want you to know that the verse 27, if that's where you are, verse 27 is not your legitimacy. What Jesus is saying in saying this is that this Sabbath was given as a means of benefit and a means of blessing, and you characters have no right to turn it in to a burden. You have no right to suggest that the way that the Sabbath principle operates is to bow down people underneath your dreadful restrictions. And he says, the Son of Man, which is a reference that goes way back into the Old Testament, into the book of Daniel, and it is a self-designation. It's the second time we've seen it, even in the first two chapters. It's a reference to the identity of Jesus as the Son of God. So the Son of Man, he says, is Lord even of the Sabbath. Some of you are asking about my authority to forgive sins. We've already dealt with that. Now you're asking about authority in relationship to the Sabbath. Well, let me tell you, the Son of Man is Lord even of the Sabbath. In other words, says Jesus, I have the prerogative to guard the Sabbath for the purposes God ordained it, and to guard it against all of your Pharisaical additions and all of your Pharisaical distortions. And it is with this issue of distortion that the next incident deals. In the first incident, Jesus Christ declares himself authoritative over the Sabbath. In the second little incident in the opening five verses of Luke 3, Jesus demonstrates his authority as Lord of the Sabbath. Okay? And so now they're in the synagogue. It's a perfect setup, isn't it? It's the synagogue, it's the Sabbath, and it's the shriveled hand. And again, these miserable characters are there. How bad do you have to be to seize on opportunities like this to try and score points against Jesus? To take the issue of somebody who is disabled in this way and use him simply as a pawn in your great chess game. That's exactly what they're doing. They're watching, looking for a reason, some of them, says verse 1 to verse 2, to accuse Jesus. And so they watched him closely to see if he would heal him. Now here's the key phrase, on the Sabbath. On the Sabbath. Now notice something.

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2: $1,000 question. Which is lawful on the Sabbath? To do good or to do evil? To save life or to kill? And then notice they remained silent. Their silence was the occasion of Jesus' anger and distress at the very stubbornness of their hearts. Any sensible, honest person who did not have an agenda would have had to answer the question. And they would have had to answer in the affirmative, while clearly the only proper thing to do is to do good. The only right thing to do is to heal. But they remained silent. Now just remember what I said at the beginning. The fundamental issue here is not an issue about the Sabbath. It's not an issue about fasting. It's an issue about how God forgives and how he brings people into a relationship with himself. And do you see that organized, externalized religion rejects the notion of unmerited favor and of grace? And indeed, when push comes to shove, is prepared to stand against it. So strongly does it hold to the notion of man's own ability to make himself acceptable to God. Now, technically, according to the law of God, healing was only deemed permissible if the illness was life-threatening. And there's no indication that the illness was life-threatening here. But Jesus, who has already declared himself as Lord of the Sabbath, regards it as sinful to leave this man in his pitiable condition just because it is the Sabbath. In other words, Jesus would have healed the man on any other day. Is he going to allow the fact of the Sabbath to prevent him from doing good? Elsewhere, you'll remember he says to the same Pharisees, if you had a beast of burden, if you had a cow or an oxen or something, and it fell down into a pit on the Sabbath, would you get it out? Of course you would get it out. Well, would you do that for a beast and you wouldn't do it for a man? In other words, he points out their hypocrisy, the way in which their externalism allows them to shift the pieces on the chessboard every time they don't like what's going on. And so he says to the man, stretch out your hand. And he stretched it out and his hand was completely restored. I always love the fact that he said, stretch out your hand. And then it says he stretched it out, because that was the one thing he couldn't do, was stretch out his hand, because his hand was shriveled. But you see, the very power that Jesus speaks is a life-giving power. Jesus calls us to come to him, and we can't come to him, and we come to him. How does that work? Because his voice speaks power to us, enables us, the voice that calls, draws. Only Jesus can do that. Only Jesus can give us the grace to enter into the joy of obedience to God's commands. Let me say that sentence to you again. Only Jesus can give us the grace to enter into the joy of obedience to God's commands. Yes, the joy of obedience. Remember what Jesus said? If a man loves me, he will keep my commandments. And it is grace which produces that obedience, not legalism. You see, if grace does not produce obedience in your life, then the only way that you will ever make a stab at being obedient is as a result of legalism. You will think as a religionist, which goes like this: I obey, therefore I am accepted. No, not if you understand Jesus and his death on the cross. Religion says, I obey,

0: Therefore, I am accepted. Christianity says, I am accepted. Therefore, I obey. And the two are diametrically opposed to each other. Now, if you don't understand the distinction, you better sit around all afternoon until you do. Because it is the difference between life and death. It is the difference between condemnation and justification. It is the difference between external religion and genuine Christianity. It is the difference between heaven and hell. Jesus here takes the Pharisees on at the most fundamental point of distinction that runs throughout all of Scripture and throughout all of history. And that is, how may a man or a woman be put right with God? Loved ones, you dare not put anything in between believing in Jesus and justification. If there is one stitch in the fabric of that robe of righteousness which we insert by our own good deeds, by our own law-keeping, by our own external religion, then in actual fact, we're relying on something other than the finished work of Jesus. And here in the infancy of Christ's ministry, as he looks into the eyes of these fastidious religionists, he's angry and he's deeply distressed because of their stubborn hearts. People are not just apathetic to this message. We are by nature antagonistic to this message. And only Christ's redeeming love breaks down that arrogant antagonism and brings a man or a woman to the point where we say, if I would know you, God, it must be by grace alone and faith alone and Scripture alone and Christ alone.
1: 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Now, as many of you may know, the Basics Conference 2026 is wrapping up today. This year's teaching addressed the assurance that Christ is indeed sufficient to meet every pastor's needs. Please pray that the men who have attended this conference will return safely to their home churches, refreshed and encouraged by this time of study in God's Word and fellowship with one another. 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The Bible teaching of Alistair Begg is furnished by Truth for Life, where the learning is for living.
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9: You do not put a kid who's got a broken arm, let's say they're struggling with anxiety or something already, you do not put them in a canoe to swim upstream with one paddle. They need other people on the boat to help them move that boat along the upstream of our culture today.
8: That's counselor and mom, Michelle Niedert, and she's back with us today on Focus on the Family with Jim Daly. I'm John Fuller, and thanks for joining us.
6: Yeah, John, this is such an important topic. How do we strengthen our children, particularly our girls, in this book, Strong and Secure? And Michelle's done a great job raising the right issues for us as parents to be kind of over the target on, right? A girl's identity, her sense of self-worth, her relationship with Christ, all kind of the foundations so that the other things culture will throw at them can be managed in those contexts. And if you didn't listen to the broadcast last time, get the app. It's the best way to do it. 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Mm-hmm. But I'm looking forward to today. We're going to continue the discussion with Michelle and talk more about securing your daughter's spiritual well-being, emotional well-being, and physical well-being.
8: Mm-hmm. Yeah, I really liked how she framed it in terms of helping our kids grab on to the Father heart of God, and He's our source. 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And as a listener, you can learn more about Michelle and this devotional on our website.
6: Michelle, welcome back.
9: Thanks.
6: It's good to have you with us again to continue this discussion. You know, I feel like my whole parenting experience is just kind of in my brain, things I need to remember to do, kind of a creation of a list, I guess, is how I would express it. Make sure we're reading the Word together, and we did that when the boys were younger more often. Now it's in their 20s. I'm sending them more scripture every few days. Hey, this caught my attention. Here's why. Thought it might apply to you. So you've got to find ways to keep bringing the Word in front of your young people, whatever age, high school or college, I think. What do you do to try to keep that connection spiritually, especially with your daughter at a distance? She's in college, but your son's still at home.
9: Yeah. Yeah, I think it is. The other day, Nolan came in and he was just overwhelmed. Uh-huh. He had woken up late and he needs uniform shorts, and we don't know what happened to him, but they weren't in the house. And
6: Gym bag.
9: And so we do think maybe the gym bag, he runs track right now. And so, but he just woke up in a mood. Now, and this is what I want to tell parents. This is why you stay grounded while your kids are having that mood. And it was a little tough. I was up that morning, and by the grace of God, I had already listened to some scripture. Uh-huh. And so I said to him, as he was in my room, kind of frantically looking, I said, I got you. You need to go take your shower. But before you do, I just said, Alexa, open the Bible app and read us the word of the day. And we just listened to that together. And he was like, Mom, how did you know that was going to fit? And I said, well, I happened to hear it a couple minutes ago. So I had already done that day.
6: Still
9: but fits. Then he went up and took a shower. We did not find the shorts. So we had to get to school early to borrow some out of Lost and Found. Borrow, I use lightly. And so we got there. And on the way there, he said, Mom, thank you for staying so calm when I was so upset.
6: So he noticed.
9: He noticed that I was a spiritual extension cord of God's peace to him in the midst of that difficult time. And he expressed some gratitude, which is rare. That doesn't happen all the time. But I will tell you, I think that is so important. And then I looked at him and I said, now I know I need to pray you find shorts when you get inside there, but how else can I pray for you today? And he's like, I got a test. I think I'm ready, but I got a test. And I'm like, okay, thanks. And so I think, especially with my daughter far away, I ask her a lot, how can I pray for her? Sometimes I will notice things and I will, you know, you got to be careful with that so you don't sound like you're preaching at them or correcting them, because kids take advice as criticism in this when they're in college. Yeah. And I think it's really important that we be aware of that. So I think we continue to share God's word. If God lays a scripture on your heart, I love, especially they like the memes. So they like you to find the photo with the scripture and share it with them. And so I do that a lot with them as well. I say a lot in the office to people who are not believers that hope deferred will make the heart sick. In fact, that's how kids, a lot of times teenage girls end up depressed, is they're struggling with some anxiety or some external pressure. And then they all of a sudden think they can fix it and they try to fix it and then they can't fix it. They try to get their friends to help them fix it. And then their hope gets deferred and it makes their heart sick. And they end up sometimes even clinically depressed because of it. So I think we can weave that scripture in. But if we're going to do that, we as parents have to be in that word, knowing that word, letting it come. I really believe it's meant to breathe life in and through us.
6: Yeah.
9: I do have some parents who are reading this devotional themselves. I had a mom ask me, how could I use this devotional? Because I don't think my daughter will read it when I give it to her in college. I said, what if you look through it? Because I'm writing about the difficulties teens are facing and young adults that we treat in our counseling center all the time. What if it just gave you words to say and questions to ask? And she came back to me and said, I've had the best conversations with my daughter. I didn't realize one of her friends was going through a bad breakup and how much a bad boyfriend can affect you. And so she learned some of the topics that they're living through better, especially when it's your first. Your first is always difficult.
6: Yeah. Let me take us back to that reaction when your son was kind of out of sorts. Because, and I think it's really important, because the other response, I'd like to describe it and then have you respond to it. Because in that environment, you as the parent can be sucked in, and you now are anxious about the poor planning that your teen has displayed, and it's pushing your buttons.
9: Oh, it is. Like, not only that, like, I didn't train him well enough. He's disorganized. What's wrong with him? Why can't he keep up with his stuff? That's the wrong response in a crisis moment for a parent to give, even though it's running through our heads, right?
6: That's the hook. Yes. How do you back out of that frenzy as the parent and not fall for the bait? And I'm not saying your teen is baiting you per se, but they're in a frenzy and you have to be the adult in the room, like you did.
9: Yeah.
6: But if you are more easily prone as a parent to get into the fray emotionally and go, well, why didn't you plan? You know, I'm busy. I've got all this going on today. I don't have time to look for your shorts. That's your job, not my job. Mm. And this ends up in conflict rather than shalom.
9: You're God's right. And that's peace. Probably what would have happened. I had two clients cancel that morning by the grace of God. So I wasn't getting ready for work like I normally am at the same time he's getting ready for school. So on a typical day, I'd be like, Nolan, I don't have time for this. I've got to get my own makeup on and get in the car right. and stuff like that. So there, I think that's reality. I think, though, that we want to try as much as we can to, I don't think it's their bait. I think it's the bait of the enemy.
6: I would agree.
9: Right? Trying to cause destruction in our lives. And let me say this. There are days that that would have been more my response. And you know what you do then? And let me say this, guys, as I'm dealing with kids who hear other kids talk about their parents and they're coming back with parental resentments and complaints, if you want to prevent that, then you tell them it was a bad day and you're sorry. You both had a bad day and you commiserate together and you apologize for the fact that you didn't do any better job than them of regulating your own emotions. But I think the thing that I think about more than the list, because I know I'm a list person too, I am learning to get out of the list. And this is part of dialectical behavioral therapy and mindfulness, and that is being present. Mm-hmm. It grounds people. And I am learning that in the midst of the frenzy of the shorts, what's more important is my presence than how we look to the school, how he looks in the midst of this. And that's the other thing I think I've really learned. I have learned that, so what if you have to pay for an ID badge? It's not the end of the world. Sometimes we as parents, when our kids are showing their character weaknesses, just like we do in our marriages, we globalize those weaknesses and we awfulize them. Those are terms for cognitive distortions. And we make them bigger deals than they really are. I think we approach our kids, what I see in Jesus' life, with his messy disciples, and they are messier than us, our kids, I think, when I really get in and read those gospels, he continuously extends compassion, accountability, but compassion. And you know what? My mom had to run my tennis skirt up to school, you know, when I was a kid. I relate to that.
6: What goes around
9: comes
6: around.
9: I had those messy moments. I can't find my keys some morning. And so I think sometimes we even have a greater intolerance for the things we see in our kids that are inside us as weaknesses. We wish we could correct that. And that is God's job. That is not our job to do. It is God's job to see if he can break that generationally in the next generation. And he does that by the Spirit being stronger in them, not by us working harder at making sure the shorts are there.
6: You know, another example that you had about presence, and we touched a little bit on this last time, but to explore it a little bit more, because it's so critical, because so much connection is made in this idea of presence, because that's where there's a calming effect for your child, which is a good thing. But you would tuck your son in at night, I think, maybe your daughter too, and in this case, tickle his back, I think was an example.
9: No, not exactly. Okay, so here's the thing. We are so good with the God, I feel sad generation, the little preschoolers. We tuck our kids in, we wind them down at night. Uh-huh. But here's why we're seeing anxiety in 10-year-olds. Because they go to soccer practice and they do all this stuff and we're rolling them into bed to just try to get them to sleep and we're tired too. And then they lay in that bed and all the anxious thoughts have time to crowd in. And so I think it's really important for us as parents, as they get older, to still take that moment. And what I have done is, and this is part of somatic healing therapy. I didn't even know that because that didn't exist when I started this. I had a friend who was a massage therapist, and she taught me the importance of healing touch and relaxing touch. So I have rubbed my kids' back. Just real gently, not full on muscles, but at times I have, and here's why. Sometimes I will touch my kids' back, and let me tell you a great example of this that ended up being a very spiritual moment for us. One night, so when your kids get past the age of elementary school and you're tucking them in, sometimes they have to come tuck you in because you're in bed before them when they get to this high school age and college age, especially when she was home from college.
8: They outlast
9: I could
8: us.
9: Not. They out, she so outlasts me now. So then, but I said to her, when you go to bed, come say goodnight to me, you know, still. And so she came in one night and she was in high school and I was rubbing her back and I'm like, oh my goodness, your neck is like a knot. And she said to me, I'm so stressed. I have this due, this due, this due. And okay, we talked about the list, right? My first thought was, yeah, and I watched you watch a show, drink your coffee, go with your friend. You know, she's mobile by then. She had time to do it, but that is not the time to bring that up. In that moment, when your kid is about to go upstairs and try to get the rest of it done, I said, can I pray for you? Can I just pray that God would give you focus and make it faster and just have the grace to help you out like I need when I'm under a book deadline, if I'm honest, you know, some of you relate to that. And so I prayed over her. I looked at my email one last time before I went to bed and an email popped in from one of the teachers and said, I don't know why, but I'm going to postpone this test. I just have a bad feeling about it. I don't think you guys are going to be ready. And I thought, oh my gosh, God answered our prayers right. Well, I mean, we got to experience God in the moment. And she came popping downstairs real quick and goes, Mom, did you see it? Mm. And I was like, isn't that amazing? We got to experience God together in that moment. Mm. So I think there's lots of things we can do as parents just to really, it's called attunement in the psychological world. And what it means is fully paying attention, and we do this as therapists, not only to what somebody's saying, but all the nonverbal cues, because we know 93% of everything that's communicated is nonverbal. Mm. I think there's a lot of things like that that we as parents can work on that breed real strong connection with our kids. I think it's something for us to become aware of ourselves. I think it's good for us to learn to attune to our own bodies and help ask God to make us aware of that. I ask God to make me aware of things that the unseen. Doesn't scripture talk about that, to focus on the unseen? So I want to see in my kids' lives the unseen that they're not talking to me about through their bodies, and then through the spirit, because there are spiritual battles, which you referenced earlier in the last episode, Jim, that our kids are battling, that I want to participate mm-hmm. in the warfare of in their lives.
8: Yeah. Mm-hmm. That's Michelle Niedert, and she's our guest today on Focus on the Family with Jim Daly, covering some of the principles in her excellent book, Strong and Secure, 100 Devotions for Young Women. This really is a great tool for you to use, as she indicated earlier, even if your child isn't going to use it with you. But go through this book with your child, strengthen those bonds, and help them rely more on the Lord. Get a copy from us when you call 800, the letter A in the word family, or stop by focusonthefamily.com/broadcast.
6: You know, Michelle, one of the things that we can fail our children with is our inability to listen intently. And you speak about that very expressly. I think because we're moving fast, it's not a guilt statement. It's just in my head, in my list, remember to slow down and really listen. Which for me as an extrovert, I'm assuming that might be true for you. It's one of the hardest things for us to get a hold of because we want to keep moving and really to be still so we can hear the other person, in this case, our children. So listening to the body, that's great, observing those things, but then actually listening to what they say rather than doing the lecture. It's really hard because we've done life. And, you know, we were 17, we were 25, we kind of know the game, we know what's going on, we know what's best for you, but how do you listen and bite your tongue not to just spew advice, which, you know, sometimes advice is good, but it's a different role as your kids get older, even in teen years. So how do you do that? How do you listen intently?
9: So I think the first thing you do is you listen with your eyes. Mm-hmm. And that gets back to that pivot we talked about in the episode with the screens.
6: Yep.
9: So we need to put our eyes on them. And some of us are doers and we're busy doing. And I think one thing we need to accept is sometimes our kids are going to tell us stuff we might even be, gosh, can I say it, a little bored as we're listening? And so I think, but we need to accept that and do that well. And here's what I think we do next. You know, in this stage of life, this older teen, young adult stage, we are no longer teachers, we are coaches. And coaches ask great questions. So if I were to tell a parent, how do you become equipped in this stage? More than anything is, don't learn the scripture, ask them what scripture they would use in this situation. Mm-hmm. Don't give them advice, ask them what they think they might consider doing. And so I think you listen and then you question, not with like an intent to dissect, but I think you question with curiosity. And it's not an interrogation thing. It's more of a like, I'm unwrapping a present and you're the present and I want to get to know all the details of my present. Mm-hmm. And so when I have a teenager in my office, that's what it's like. But I think I take that same skill and I apply it to my kids. This is a gift from God that's unfolding before my very eyes and developing. And young adulthood, they're not done. You know, my 18-year-old's got 6 years left of brain development or up to 8. That brain's only a third of the way done. So I'm curious about what's still developing there. And so I think asking the questions, she has a boyfriend. How's it going? What's been good lately? What's been hard lately? with that relationship. And I think when we ask, and then sometimes we just say, I'm glad you shared that with me. That's something I can pray about. Mm. Instead of coming back with, well, let me, you know, I'm an expert, right, in relationships. I mean, I've been trained by John Townsend and Henry Cloud on boundaries. I can tell you what's healthy and what's toxic and what's narcissistic. And one time I did say to her, I said, sometimes I want to make sure that, and this is where how I think you do it where you're showing them that you're for them. When you do give the advice, I wonder a lot. I said, I'm wondering if he is balancing his own life with your life. He just seems to be around a lot. Now, what I really said is that relationship seems to be getting awfully close, right? But I did it in such a way it sounded like a question. Mm-hmm. I didn't make an observation or a judgment. And she said to me, I love it. She said, you know, I've been thinking about that too, Mom. I think I probably need to talk to him a little bit about that. I felt a little bit about that. And I'm glad you noticed it. Some other people have noticed it. I think it's hard because I want to feel connected. And, you know, she sometimes hasn't. And we're navigating hard things with our kids. A lot of parents I know who are listening to this, you're so jealous because you wish your kid would talk to you like this, right? And I've read a lot of books like How to Listen So Your Teen Will Talk and Talk So Your Teen Will Listen. I think there's a lot of things we can pick up in skills with yep. that ourselves as parents. But I think the biggest thing is set your agenda aside and try to learn more about theirs.
6: Yeah, that's good. That's really good. You know, right at the end here, we need to, I think, emphasize this idea of identity because it's so crucial, especially, again, to our daughters. And strong and secure, you've inclined it to the daughters in our families.
9: Yes.
6: I think it's one of the reasons that so many kids coming from Christian homes go off to college and kind of lose it because
9: yeah.
6: they've been under, you know, good guidelines, mm-hmm. solid parenting parameters, those kinds of things. Now, all of a sudden, they've been taught the do nots, but they don't understand why. And they go into this college environment and drinking is available and partying is available and other things are available. So their ability to discern is not as strong as it could have been. So in that context, wrapped in identity, how do we get our daughters in the best position possible? Right here at the end, this is the million-dollar
9: yeah,
6: question.
9: Yeah, here we go.
6: To survive that environment, not just survive, but to thrive as a believer in Christ and to do well.
9: Mm-hmm. Okay, so first of all, I think it's more about the do's than the do nots, and
6: right.
9: we focused on that. I think it's also, I changed my mind about this. I didn't want my kids to date in high school, but then I realized I wanted them to have their first breakup under my roof. Mm. So we started loosening the parameters in the last couple of years. My parents, when I asked them their biggest parenting mistake with me, they both told me, like when I was a young therapist, I asked them this, that they thought you hold on and then you drop them off. And actually, my mom said we should have let one. We did a better job with your brothers and sisters. You fought so hard against our grip because we didn't let one finger go every year until yeah. you were ready to go.
6: That's a good
9: So
6: good
9: I think
6: metaphor.
9: That's a, yeah, my parents were wise people and learned from their mistakes, I think, as they went along. And so I think that's part of it. I think, though, this identity piece is formulated partially with what we can do. But I will tell you this, and we didn't quite get to this. I read Bound by Honor as a 22-year-old therapist, and I took that to heart, the value of a mentor, because I am a product of the mentors of the kingdom, of the church through high school and college. And so I hired a vocal coach for my daughter that I didn't really care how good her voice turned out. This was a 20-something-year-old woman of God who was way cooler than I was, who spoke truth in my daughter's life and would share things. My daughter would share things with her she wasn't sharing with me. Mm-hmm. And so I think if you want to line this up well, identity's got to come from a lot of different sources. And I think it's got to come from the youth leaders. I think sometimes it comes from Christian coaches and other believers in their lives. I think it also comes from making sure they have, and this was something I really prayed hard about, is that when her roommate is a pastor's daughter and a dedicated believer. And you know what? They did not pick each other that way. way. They picked each other because they love thrifting, coffee, and Jesus. And Jesus was third on that list as they looked. And neither was a cheerleader. And no offense to those who are cheerleaders. I was Miss Peppy of the Year, but that's not my daughter's thing. So she did not. She probably was done living with me. And that's what I think, especially if your kids are not going off to a Christian university, how are they going to find the other believers in their school? So that, let me tell you what you don't do with a kid. And I think this is getting harder and harder in our culture today. You do not put a kid who's got a broken arm, let's say they're struggling with anxiety or something already, you do not put them in a canoe to swim upstream with one paddle. They need other people on the boat to help them move that boat along the upstream of our culture today. Mm. It takes a whole rowing crew. Especially if maybe your kid's got both arms, it still takes that. And that is, I think, a huge part of this is what campus ministry are they going to be involved in? Where are they going to plug in so that they can swim that stream? And here's the other thing that we have to do. We can't own their behavioral choices for them when they're younger. I think we start letting them fail early while they're under our roofs, so they're not so far away when disaster hits. And so I would tell any parent who's saying, no, you're not going to the dance in that skirt, let her wear the skirt and learn the lesson sometimes. It's hard. Mm-hmm. I asked her to go up and pray one time and let God handle it with her. This idea that Lynn and I have of the Father heart of God, and that's what I told her when she left to go to school. I'm going to get, you know, I said, I'm leaving, but he's not. He's always going to be with you, and he is going to carry you through this. And that's why we wrote this book, because some girl's mom didn't say that to her. And we want these young women in college to know that they are not alone. That's a lie. They may feel alone, mm-hmm. but they have a Heavenly Father who's with them. And there is community out there. Maybe it's going to take 6 Bible studies to find the right one and 3 churches, you know, but it's there for these girls. And they may get hurt sometimes, but he's going to help them heal from the hurt, and he's going to make them wiser, and they'll be more protected the next time. And maybe they're like her and the bank account is low, and he's going to provide. And we want them to begin to develop that strength and that resilience that can only come. It won't. Yeah. No parent can give that to them. Only their Heavenly Father can.
6: Yeah. Well, I think you get the passion from Michelle. Michelle, yeah. Thanks for those heart tears and the mama tears that you have there. And I think you could see she is here for you. And she's written this down in a great resource, Strong and Secure. You can get a copy just by calling us, getting in touch with us and saying, I'd like to get a copy of Michelle's book. If you can make a gift of any amount monthly, one time, doesn't matter, we'll send the book as our way of saying thank you for being part of the ministry and being able to reach back to moms that need this kind of help. So let me say in advance, thank you for helping us.
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6: Also, John, let me read this testimony that we received. Michelle, this will go right to your heart. This is a woman named Ann from Nebraska. She says, as a stay-at-home mom of 3 teenagers, this is right up your alley, I listen almost daily to your broadcast. 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But also, as a Christian, I often find myself sharing episodes with friends and family, which, by the way, as an aside, that is a great way to help us expand to new listeners. 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Mm-hmm. She went on to say, God is really working through this ministry. You are in our prayers, and we are grateful for that. So you're going to touch Anne and many of the Anne moms out there with the message you shared with us. So thank you, Michelle, for being with us.
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1: With SRN News, I'm John Scott. Americans' confidence in the economy sank to its lowest level in more than a decade this month as prices remain elevated and wages stagnate amid the ongoing Iran war. The Conference Board reports its Consumer Confidence Index tumbled 6.7 points to 81.9 in September. That's down from 88.6 in August, the lowest reading since the board survey started in April 2014. U.S. employers posting fewer job openings in August, but the American labor market remains resilient in the face of higher energy costs. The Labor Department says U.S. job openings slid to 7.08 million from a revised 7.34 million in July. The Supreme Court will let President Trump's administration resume deporting people to countries other than their own for now, while the justices consider whether the policy is legal. This is SRN News.
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3: Hi, I'm Johnny Erickson Tata. You know, when you have a disability, life is full of challenges. Just sitting up in my wheelchair through a long day can be exhausting. And I find myself often praying those simple words from Psalm 30, "Help me, O Lord," like yesterday. I wheeled into my office, and there on my desk was a stack of 100 books that required my signature. Now, I signed my name holding a pen between my teeth. And so when I saw all these books, I was overwhelmed. Well, with one coworker holding the book up close to my mouth and another flattening the page, I got to work signing my name. But I had to often pause, take a breath, and pray repeatedly, "Help me, Lord." And hey, I finished in great time. Is your workload a little overwhelming today? Take the counsel of Psalm 30. Pray, and pray often, "Help me, Lord." You'll get it done, and you will have His smile.
4: Foundations of Freedom, a look at America's founding principles and the leaders who shaped our nation.
5: Ronald Reagan understood that freedom sometimes requires more than quiet diplomacy. It requires moral clarity. On June 12, 1987, standing before the Brandenburg Gate in a divided Berlin, Reagan issued a direct challenge to Soviet leader Mikhail Gorbachev. "Mr. Gorbachev, tear down this wall." The Berlin Wall was more than concrete and barbed wire. It represented a system that restricted movement, divided families, and denied millions the freedoms Americans often take for granted. Reagan refused to treat that division as permanent. He understood that free nations must be willing to identify the difference between liberty and oppression, and have the courage to say so. 2 years later, the Berlin Wall fell. Freedom survives when people refuse to accept tyranny as inevitable. So when freedom is challenged today, will we have the courage to defend it with the same clarity?
6: What if 1 week in the Mediterranean could change the way you view the New Testament? This is Alistair Begg inviting you to join me on the Deeper Faith Mediterranean Cruise, August 28th to September 4, 2027. So I hope you will consider coming. You can find all the information that you need at deeperfaithcruise.com.
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4: You can take notes on every sermon you've ever heard and not be transformed by them.
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5: This is The Alternative Broadcast, featuring the timeless biblical teachings from the archives of Dr. Tony Evans. Have you ever read something over and over, and then one day, it just clicks? That aha moment doesn't come from us. It's the Holy Spirit opening our eyes to understand God's truth. Today, Dr. Evans explains how the Spirit brings Scripture to life, helping us grasp things our natural minds could never comprehend. Let's join him as he reveals why real understanding of the Bible always starts with divine illumination.
4: Turn your Bibles to 1 Corinthians chapter 2, and I want to talk to you about illumination. I want to talk to you about having a face-to-face with God. When I'm talking about illumination, it is the work of the Holy Spirit through the Word of God, which opens up the mind of the Christian, causing them to learn, understand, and perceive God beyond the natural into the realm of the supernatural. God is not giving new revelation today. He has already told us time and time again that nobody is to add to His words. If He wanted to say more, He would have said it. You've got Genesis, the beginning. You've got Revelation, the end. That's it. All God wanted revealed has been inspired in the Bible. But there is plenty of new illumination, which is where God takes what He has written and in a multiplicity of ways, all over the world, every day, He illumines believers to its reality and their experience. In 1 Corinthians chapter 2, we're introduced to illumination. Verse 9, as it is written, things which eye hath not seen, ear hath not heard, and which has not entered into the heart of man, all that God has prepared for those who love Him. For to us God revealed them through the Spirit, for the Spirit searches all things, even the deep things of God. When the Spirit of God takes the Word of God in the life of the believer, guess what He gives us? He gives us things eyes cannot see. He gives us things ears cannot hear. And He gives us things that you haven't thought about yet, that have not entered into the heart of man. In other words, it transcends the natural and takes you to the spiritual realm. There are three levels of hearing. There is auditory hearing, where you just can pick up the sound. You hear it. But you can hear things and not understand them. That is, you can repeat what somebody said with not knowing what they meant by what they said, which is the second level of hearing. One is just to be able to pick up the sound wave. The other is to understand what the sound wave means. So hearing in terms of external, or understanding that has to do with meaning. But there is another level of hearing, because you can hear it and understand it, but not experience it. In other words, it hasn't gotten deep down in you and caught a hold of your bones yet. It hadn't grabbed you and gripped you and become attached to you. You can understand it and explain it and repeat it, but it not mean anything to you. Spiritual understanding has to do with God personalizing His word to you. The Bible was not written simply as an autobiography on God, where you can learn important facts about Him. You can take notes on every sermon you've ever heard and not be transformed by them. Why is illumination necessary? Illumination is necessary because sin has produced static on the line. God wants to illuminate you or personalize his truth to you. He wants to put your name on what he wants to tell you from his word. Now, all of a sudden, reading the Bible isn't so boring anymore if he's going to talk to me. If he's going to say something specific to me, if he's going to leap off the pages of the Bible, not leave the Bible, but leap off the pages of the Bible to illuminate my understanding and my experience to how the truth has hit me. For illumination to take place, you must have more than human wisdom. Illumination is, I want the truth to reach me where I live. I don't just want to know about it. So for that to happen, a combining must occur, and he calls it spiritual thoughts with spiritual words. We know what the spiritual words are. They are the word of God. These are the spiritual words. These words of spirit, this word is life. But in order for us to be illumined, the Holy Spirit must link our minds with these words so that there is a combining that occurs. The best way to illustrate this is through your Xerox machine. The picture that is taken of the paper put on the Xerox machine is then combined with another paper. And it is transferred from the paper that's the original onto the copy so that what was on the paper now shows up somewhere else. Let me tell you about the New Covenant. Jesus says, I will write my words on your heart. So guess what the Holy Spirit's job is? To Xerox the scripture, so that it shows up on your heart. He wants to Xerox it on you so that it becomes not only God's word, but God's word to you. See, the reason why you don't just want revelation, you don't just want inspiration, but the reason why you want illumination is because you want application. You say then, how come I'm not getting any illumination? Because God knows you're not going to do anything with application. If there is no application or willingness to apply, he will not illumine. That's why you must have spirit and truth. Jesus told the woman at the well in John 4, if you worship God, you must worship him in spirit and truth. The reason why you need spirit and truth and not spirit or truth is because there are two extremes as a Christian you want to avoid. One extreme is over-spiritualizing the Bible. Over-spirit, not taking the Bible as it is. But the other extreme is over-intellectualizing. Thinking somehow you're more spiritual because you have more information. Information does not equal illumination. Many a person has gone on a blind date and been sorely disappointed. Because what you heard and what you read and what they lied, that your lying friend told you, you were sorely disappointed. In other words, the illumination wasn't even related to the information. Not so with scripture. The Holy Spirit works through the word, not apart from the word, to Xerox the word and its application onto our hearts. In order for there to be inspiration, the biblical writers writing the Bible, there had to be illumination. Why? Because much of the Bible was written years after the discussions, of which they weren't taking notes. A lot of the Bible was written without notes. But guess what Jesus told the disciples in John 14? When the Helper comes, I love that word for the Holy Ghost. See, if you want to be really like real sophisticated sounding, he's the Holy Spirit. When you want to get nasty with it, he's the Holy Ghost, you know? But when you want to get relational with it, he's the helper. When the helper comes, anybody here need help? Guess what? You got a helper. But you won't get help from human wisdom. He says it's divine wisdom. And he says when the helper comes, guess what he'll do? He will bring to your remembrance all I've said to you. Do you know some of this was years later? Stuff long forgotten? Some folk be taking notes, and that's impressive when I look out and see people taking notes. Okay, so don't feel bad. But not only can I not remember the sermon, they don't know where they put the notes. They can't even remember where they put the notes. No, they can't even remember to bring their Bibles to church sometimes. It's something deeper than that. He says, when the helper comes, he will bring back to your remembrance. So you can't remember something you never had. But if you have exposed yourself to it with the goal of applying it, the Holy Spirit will remind you of it.
5: 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It comes from something much deeper. 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
4: This process of connecting with us through the Word, not apart from the Word, through the Word, you know it as the anointing. Turn to 1 John. This is a word you need to be familiar with, the anointing. 1 John chapter 2, verse 20. But you have an anointing from the Holy One. And you all know. Okay, let's get something straight. Everybody is anointed if you're a believer. And you all know. All. Every believer has the anointing. Sometimes you say, boy, he sure is anointed. Okay? Well, so are you if you are a believer in Jesus Christ. You are anointed. All right, so let's get something straight. You have the anointing if you are a true believer. Let's go down to verse 24. And as for you, let that abide in you which you heard from the beginning. If what you have heard from the beginning abides in you, and you also will abide in the Son and in the Father. Verse 27. And as for you, the anointing which you receive from him abides in you, and you have no need for anyone to teach you. But as his anointing teaches you about all things and is true, is not a lie, and just as it has taught you, you abide in him. I got to say something about the anointing. The anointing is the process of the Spirit bringing spiritual reality to the believer through the Word. So it's the same concept of illumination. The anointing is the same general concept of illumination. Every believer has a built-in satellite dish. Every believer has a dish. The Holy Spirit in you functions as a receiver.

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2: From God, for many false prophets are out into the world. By this you know the Spirit of God. Every spirit that confesses that Jesus has come in the flesh is from God. Everyone that does not is not from God. He says you can be able to determine what's real and what's not, what's true and what's false, what's right and what's wrong, what's good and what's bad, and guess where it's located? In you. The Holy Spirit is like a translator in a foreign country. Even though you can't speak the language, he'll tell you what's being said. Okay, how many want to experience this illumination? Well, then the commitment is simple. There must be the decision to learn and obey the word. The Bible says, he that desires to do my will shall know it. Don't reverse the order. He will only tell it to those who have decided to do it. The reason why, as I said before, we're not getting more illumination, the reason why we're not responding more is because God knows we're not going to do it. God did not write his word for us to evaluate it. He did not write his word for us to decide which parts we want, which parts we don't want, which parts we like, which parts we don't like. If you want the illuminating ministry of the Holy Spirit, there must be the in advance decision to respond to him. Many of us, most of us, probably have alarm systems. One of the things you have in alarm systems are motion detectors. When you move across the room, the light will come on the motion detector because there's movement. No movement, no light. I'm going somewhere. A lot of people want the light who don't want the movement. They don't want to move, but they want to see the light. God says, when you move, you'll see the light. No motion, no light. You'll just sit complaining. I don't know what to do. I've been going through this for so long. I'm tired. I don't know what to do. God says, if you decide to move in concert with my will, I will show you the light. I will be your illuminator. You must agree with the revelation to experience the illumination. He uses a word in John 2, it's abiding. That's his relational term for staying closely, intimately, relationally connected to. In other words, the motivation here should be to stay close to a person. Don't read a book. Look for a person as you read a book. Stop living for the menu and start looking for the meal. As you've heard me say many times, you don't go to a restaurant to become an expert in the menu. I've memorized the menu. I can explain every meal. Time to go home. But that's how a lot of people come to church. They come to read, Pastor, what's on the menu for today? They even come to me and ask me. They say, what's the special for today? What you preaching on? What's the passage? And they look at the menu and make the determination. What good is a menu if you don't eat a meal? The goal of the menu is to introduce you to the meal. That's why Jesus told the leaders of his day, John 5, verse 39 and 40, he says, you search the scriptures, but you're no better off because you miss me. You miss me. Information is not enough. It's abiding in a relationship with a person. It says, I want to know you. I want to love you. I want to experience you. And I'm going to find out about you through this word, but it's about you. It's one thing for a mother to hear she's pregnant. It's a whole different ball game for to see that first ultrasound.

0: sound picture and sonogram of that baby moving? One is information. That's nice to hear. Another is life. That's a whole different ballgame. I've never seen a mother record the doctor's statement, "You're pregnant." I have it on tape. The doctor said, "I'm pregnant." I've never seen that. But I haven't seen a bunch of mothers walking around with pictures that you can't make nothing out of. Head nor tail. Walking around talking about, "Look at my baby. Look at my baby." Well, I hope it gets to look a lot better than that. That look at my baby. Why? Because one is information, the other is life. Jesus says, pursue relationship through the word. To put it another way, abiding means the closer you get to the Holy Spirit, the more you'll be able to see. What's the result of all this in closing? You get to freely experience and roam around the spiritual realm. You get to roam around the spiritual realm. You get to roam around there for free. Remember he said, freely given. It makes the truth of God experiential. You'll know it for yourself because you'll experience at the deepest level. What does he say the deepest level of knowing is? Your spirit. Not your brain. That's not your deepest level. It starts there, but it's got to get deeper than there. It's one thing to believe somebody loves you because they say, "I love you." That's information. It's another thing to feel it because it's so deep. It's gone so low that it's rubbing against your being. One is information. It's nice. It's cute to hear. But anybody can say that. But when it gets deep down so that you know it, because it becomes wrapped around who you are, that's a whole different level of knowing. God says, "I don't want you to know informationally. I want you to know because I am wrapped around your being."
1: 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Even the most beautiful sentence means absolutely nothing if it's written in a language you don't understand. Tomorrow, Dr. Evans will show how interpreting Scripture correctly is key to experiencing its power. Right now, though, he's back with his closing illustration for today.
0: In the courtroom, if you say in your testimony, "Well, somebody told me that he did it," the lawyer will stand up and say, "Your Honor, I object." That's hearsay. He will object because that's secondhand information. You know what they want? Personal testimony. If you're tired of secondhand information, talking about what other folks heard, talking about what other folks experienced, if you want to stand up and say, "I object. I don't want any more hearsay Christianity. I want to know him for myself. I want to be like Job, who said, I heard about him with the hearing of the ear. I had a lot of hearsay in my life, but now I've seen him for myself." No more hearsay. When you move from hearing about to hearing from, you've experienced at the deepest level illumination.

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4: Frustration cannot be relegated to the devil. He may be the channel through which it comes, but God allows certain frustrations in our life for our own spiritual maturing or to accomplish something that God wants to accomplish that is totally beyond our understanding, thinking, or comprehension.
5: If we're really honest, most of our prayers are usually focused on how life could be easier. But today on In Touch, the teaching ministry of Dr. Charles Stanley, we'll see that God does substantial work in our individual lives through adversity. Be open to a shift in your perspective as you see what Scripture says about learning to live with frustrations.
4: Would you turn to Philippians chapter 1, and this morning, there are some principles here that will help all of us to deal with frustrations. He says, beginning in verse 12, "Now I want you to know, brethren, that my circumstances have turned out for the greater progress of the furtherance of the gospel, so that my imprisonment in the cause of Christ has become well known throughout the whole Praetorian Guard and to everyone else. And that most of the brethren, trusting in the Lord because of my imprisonment, have far more courage to speak the word of God without fear. Some, to be sure, are preaching Christ even from envy and strife, but some also from goodwill. The latter do it out of love, knowing that I am appointed for the defense of the gospel. The former proclaim Christ out of selfish ambition, rather than from pure motives, thinking to cause me distress in my imprisonment. What then? Only that in every way, whether in pretense or in truth, Christ is proclaimed, and in this I rejoice. Yes, and I will rejoice, for I know that this shall turn out for my deliverance through your prayers and the provision of the Spirit of Jesus Christ, according to my earnest expectation and hope, that I shall not be put to shame in everything, but that with all boldness Christ shall even now as always be exalted in my body, whether by life or by death." So he says in this 21st verse, he says, for me to live is Christ to live. For me to die is for my gain. And then if you'll notice, in the second chapter and the 8th verse, which is one of the most important passages in the whole Bible on the life of Christ in this second chapter, he says, and I believe Paul would have said it this way. I believe he said, here's what I'm learning. And that is in verse 5, "Have this mind in yourselves, which was also in Christ Jesus, who, although he existed in the form of God, did not regard equality with God a thing to be grasped, but emptied of himself, taking the form of a bondservant and being made in the likeness of men. And being found in appearance as a man, he humbled himself by becoming obedient to the point of death, even the death of the cross." Now, here's what he was saying. Paul said, I'm learning how to be a servant. In whatever circumstance I find myself, even obedient in servitude, even if I know it means my death.
6: You see, Paul had made a commitment in his life. Listen, the commitment he made had something to do with being able to live in a small circle, totally surrounded by frustrating circumstances, but unmoved and unruffled by those circumstances. Because you see, his focus was upon the positive. His focus was upon God. And his focus was not upon his circumstances. Now look in chapter 4 again, if you will, just for a moment. Look, if you will, beginning in verse 17 here. Now he's speaking about giving again. He says, not that I seek the gift itself, but I seek for the profit which increases to your account. He wants God to do something in their lives. But I've received, listen, here is in prison now, but I have received everything in full and have an abundance. I am amply supplied. You know why Paul wasn't walking around the prison and wringing his hands and worried about all the people in Corinth and the people in Philippi and the people in Berea and Thessalonica and Lystra and Iconium and all these places? The reason he wasn't is because he had learned to keep his focus upon God and commit himself totally to God and leave all of that in the hands of God. Second thing I want you to notice that it leads into that is this. And that is, number two, is that Paul had learned to dignify his frustrations. Now watch this. Here's what we do sometime. When we become frustrated and cannot achieve, what do? We say, I can't. What's the matter with me? What have I done? Why aren't things working out for me? What we do without realizing it is we build a case against ourselves. But Paul didn't do that. Paul didn't say, what have I done to merit prison? Why can't I get out of this place? He didn't do any of that. Paul focused upon the positive, and secondly, he learned to dignify the very thing that would have humiliated most people. The question is not, is he or is he not in prison? The question is, whose prisoner is he? Is he Nero's prisoner, or is he the prisoner of the Lord Jesus Christ? He says throughout his epistles, he said, Paul, the what? The bondslave of Jesus Christ. He saw himself as a slave. So when he looked upon himself as a prisoner, he was praising and rejoicing that what? He was counted worthy of being a prisoner of Jesus Christ, his Lord. So you see, one of the things that made it possible for him to live with his frustration in this period is he kept his focus right. His focus on the circumstance was he was in prison, but he had everything he needed. They had sent him a wonderful message about what was going on in Philippi. The gospel was being furthered. And here he was imprisoned as a prisoner, a representative and ambassador of Jesus Christ. Now listen. Paul learned how to live with the circumstances. You see, when men, it's interesting. Oftentimes when men and women learn to live with them and God accomplishes his purpose for allowing them, God breaks open the circumstance and they become free. And I wonder how many times God wants to remove the circumstance that hinders us, the things that frustrate us, but he will not remove them because we stubbornly will not learn our lesson. Can look in my own life and see the same thing. That sometimes it's taken me so long to learn some simple lessons that God was trying to teach me. So he just keep the pressure on, keep the frustration there, keep the circumstances small enough until finally just had to ultimately give up out of desperation. So that what we must do is to get the proper attitude, which Paul, of course, had here. So first of all, he asked himself the question, whose prisoner was it? He says, man, I'm an ambassador. I'm here in the name of Jesus Christ. You said, I don't want to be in prison in anybody's name. Yeah, but you see, Paul made a commitment. He says, in essence, this is his commitment. For me to live is Christ to live. Wherever I am, whatever the circumstances, whenever, however, makes no difference. For me to live is Christ to live. So, if that be true, whose responsibility was it to send him or allow him to go wherever he wanted him to go? None other than Jesus Christ, whom he represented. If you and I could see ourselves as Paul, for me to live is Christ to live, because Christ is living within me. And if Christ is living within me, then for me to live is Christ to live. If Christ is living within me and my life is Christ's life, then what difference does it make where I am? That is, if I am committed to his will and not my will. If I'm committed to getting my thing done regardless, then I have a problem. If I am committed to the will of God, period, then wherever God sees fit to send me, in whatever circumstances, then I have reason to rejoice, because God, who is my Lord, is controlling my life. Look at verse 12, chapter 1. Now I want you to know, brethren, that my circumstances, listen, have turned out for the greater progress of the gospel. So he could rejoice. He could rejoice because he could dignify his imprisonment. Now watch this. First of all, he's there as an ambassador of Jesus Christ. Is he any less missionary, any less preacher, any less witness, any less effective in prison than he is in the streets of Lystra, Iconium, Antioch, or Jerusalem? No less effective at all. So he has no real reason to let his frustration humiliate him, or in any way hinder his self-image, or even hinder what he wants to accomplish. Because he says in verse 12, it's turned out for the progress of the gospel, so that my imprisonment in the cause of Christ has become well known throughout the whole Praetorian Guard, which may have been somewhere close to 9,000 men. He says not only that, he says the whole Praetorian Guard and everyone else. Everybody in Caesar's household knew that the man who was the most effective, the man who was changing and turning his world upside down, was over there in prison. But everybody who knew about him knew they didn't have his spirit in prison. His spirit was free. And even while he was in prison, he says, the gospel is being furthered. There is progress in getting the gospel out. So the reason Paul wasn't wringing his hands and walking around the jail is because he'd learned to keep his focus on things that are good. His mind was on Christ. Here he is, indwelt by Christ. He said, I'm crucified with Christ. Nevertheless, I live, yet not I, but Christ lives in me. For me to live is Christ to live. I am Christ's ambassador. All things that work together for good. I am imprisoned physically in Rome, but not in my spirit. For the spirit of Paul was still out there in those churches, permeating, saturating. Men and women were sharing the gospel of Jesus Christ, still motivated by the message of the Apostle Paul when he was in that town, motivated by his bravery and courage and boldness, because even they were hearing that in prison, the guards are being saved. You cannot imprison the spirit of a man or woman who understands their true relationship to Jesus Christ any more than you can bury a saint when he or she dies. You can't bury a child of God. Put their body in the casket, lower them in the grave, but you never put a saint in a grave. It is absolutely divinely impossible to bury a saint. The body is committed to the earth, but to be absent from the body, present with the Lord. So Paul dignified his position. He wasn't humiliated for being in prison. He was rejoicing in the Lord. Now I want you to see this third thing that's so very important. Paul learned to capitalize on his frustration. Now this is a real key. Did you know some of the greatest athletes, some of the greatest inventors, some of the greatest poets, musicians, you name it, some of the greats of the world, many of them have been people who've had those frustrations. Football players with one hand. Some of the greatest musicians of history couldn't hear. some of the greatest writers couldn't see. And some people with no legs have achieved more than thousands upon thousands with every area of their body there. Paul learned to capitalize on his frustration because he had his mind on Jesus Christ. Let this mind be in you. Focus your mind upon these things. And he majored on having enough. The gospel was getting out. He majored in his little circle of frustration on the things that were good. And as a result of that, he, by God's divine direction, was able to capitalize on his frustration of being in prison. Now watch this. Chapter 1, verse 20, look if you will. He says, according to my earnest expectation and hope that I shall not be put to shame in anything, but that with all boldness Christ shall even now, as always, be exalted in my body, whether by life or by death. Paul said, one thing I'm going to capitalize on here is this. If they execute me, it will be to the glory of Almighty God. Because he knew that Paul knew that if they executed him, there'd only be one result. The flame within the church of Jesus Christ would grow brighter. Can somebody tell me how he knew that? Stephen. He stood by and watched Stephen stoned to death. And Paul was a very wise, discerning man, and he watched the death of Stephen just blossom the church. Here he is in prison, and he's going to capitalize on being there. What is a normal frustration and a point of fear? He knows. He says, for me to live is Christ. Listen, now watch this. For me to live is Christ to live. But if I die, not only will I be the gainer, he says, but the church is going to blossom. The blood of the martyrs seeds the church, fans the flame of the gospel of Jesus Christ. So when Paul looked at himself in prison, there was no way to lose. If they killed him, what? If they killed him, he'd be with the Lord. Not only that, but the church would grow and blossom because he knew that God would raise up 1,000 more Pauls. God isn't dependent on any one man for anything. But you see, he made a commitment. Listen, you know what the bottom line of learning to live with frustration is? The bottom line of learning to live with frustration, either for a period of time or for the rest of our life, is that we are committed to Jesus Christ, period. No strings, no reservations. God, whatever you want for my life, wherever you want it, whenever you want it, I am committed. Whether I like it or not, I am committed to whatever you call me for. It is when we chomp against the bits and we strive to ward off the frustration and to break through it and to manhandle it, whatever it takes, it says something about our commitment to Jesus Christ. And then just think about this last thing. What would the New Testament be without the book of Ephesians? One of the greatest books in the Bible. They're all great. What would it be like without Colossians? What would it be like without Philippians? What would the New Testament... And you see, it is in prison that Paul wrote these great epistles. Colossians, just unfolding Jesus Christ. Ephesians, unfolding the work of the church. Philippians, our whole mindset, and that is to be in the likeness of Christ in our thinking, and that is to serve other people. You see, prison didn't frustrate Paul. He capitalized on it, and here's how he capitalized on it. Listen, as long as he was out of prison, he was going from place to place. But think about this for a moment. In prison, it was very quiet. He had nobody to disturb him. He didn't even have a schedule. He didn't have to go preach anywhere. All Paul had to do is to think and to contemplate and to pray and to share his faith, listen to God, and write these great eternal epistles so that 2,000 years later, you and I could be saying, thank you, God. Thank you, thank you, thank you for our relationship in Jesus Christ, which is described probably as well in Ephesians, Philippians, and Colossians better than any of the books in the Bible, our personal relationship to Jesus Christ. He capitalized on his frustration. And I want to ask you, how shall we respond to frustration? Shall we learn to rejoice in it? Shall we learn to dignify it for what it is and see it from where it's coming from? And will we allow God to show us how to capitalize on it to be a blessing to someone else?
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6: If you could say it to Paul, "Paul, if you had one place you'd like to share the gospel, where would it be?" He'd probably say, "In Nero's household. That's my ultimate objective." Well, what happens? They send one of the Praetorian guards into either be chained to Paul, or at this time it may have been that he was free to move around. So what did the guard have to do but just stand there? So one by one, Paul shared his faith with those Roman soldiers. One by one by one. Now think, he could be preaching to a whole church out in the field somewhere, but now the guard was a captive audience. You see, they said, "We've got Paul captive." Now that wasn't it at all. Paul had them captive one at a time. Those fellows thought they were doing their duty. God gave them one of the greatest opportunities of a lifetime. They were jailed up with God's greatest servant of the day. So what did he do? He had a whole different congregation. So one by one, he shared his faith. And if you look in the last chapter of Philippians, in the last couple of verses here, in the 21st verse, he says to them, "Greet every saint in Christ Jesus. The brethren who are with me greet you. All the saints greet you, especially those of" what? "Caesar's household." God left them there long enough till enough of these soldiers were saved. And history says that it took another generation before the very families of the Caesars began to be converted. But you see, Paul was in no hurry. He committed himself to be obedient to Jesus Christ, to follow Jesus Christ when and wherever he sent him, because you see, he says, "It's no longer I that liveth anyway, but Christ Jesus now lives within me, and for me to live is Christ to live." He made a commitment. Listen, you know what the bottom line of learning to live with frustration is? The bottom line of learning to live with frustration, either for a period of time or for the rest of our life, is that we are committed to Jesus Christ, period.
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13: Ronald Reagan understood that freedom sometimes requires more than quiet diplomacy. It requires moral clarity. On June 12, 1987, standing before the Brandenburg Gate in a divided Berlin, Reagan issued a direct challenge to Soviet leader Mikhail Gorbachev. "Mr. Gorbachev, tear down this wall." The Berlin Wall was more than concrete and barbed wire. It represented a system that restricted movement, divided families, and denied millions the freedoms Americans often take for granted. Reagan refused to treat that division as permanent. He understood that free nations must be willing to identify the difference between liberty and oppression, and have the courage to say so. 2 years later, the Berlin Wall fell. Freedom survives when people refuse to accept tyranny as inevitable. So when freedom is challenged today, will we have the courage to defend it with the same clarity?
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3: You see, sometimes people pray things and they give the devil vital information. Well, check up on your praying. See what you've been doing. Don't allow Satan to deceive you. Satan doesn't care how much you pray. He doesn't care how much you go to church, as long as he can distort your prayers or your prayer life to where it won't work for you. Now, I want you to listen to it. The devil doesn't care how much you pray, as long as it doesn't work. And I'll tell you, religious praying usually doesn't work. What I mean by religious praying, that is just praying to be praying. You know, just pray because it seemed like the thing to do. The prayer of faith shall save the sick. The Lord shall raise him up. If you're going to enter into prayer, then it ought to be in faith, and we ought to spend enough time in the Word of God to find out what God said about it. So don't use vain repetition as the heathen do. Pray according to the Word of God. Know the will of God before you pray. Because if you don't know God's will when you start praying, how in the world are you going to be able to pray? You can't pray God's will if you don't know God's will. James 4:7 says, "Submit yourself therefore to God, resist the devil, and he will flee from you." Now, if you don't know God's will concerning a matter, then how are you going to know whether to resist the devil or not? I heard an individual one time say this, and the Lord began to show me over the countries I traveled, people that were giving testimonies about prayers that they have prayed and how that people pray prayers that are not accurate prayers at all. They don't line up with the Word of God, and that's what we're going to talk about in the fourth chapter here is accurate prayer. There was a lady said one time, and I heard her give her testimony, and I don't say this to belittle her because, you know, if you don't know any better, you just can't do any better. But she said she had prayed that God would save her husband, and she said, "Now, Lord, I'm willing to give up anything that we have just to get my husband saved." And they had some businesses, and they were doing well. They're doing well financially. She said, "Lord, I'm willing to give up everything that we own if my husband just gets saved." Now, she went on to tell how that a few months later they began to have difficulty financially in their businesses, and finally they went bankrupt and just having a terrible time. But she said, "Thank God, God answered my prayer and my husband's saved, born again." Well, now what this lady did was, because she didn't know how to pray, she didn't know what God said about prayer, see. She was deceived by Satan to pray a prayer that opened the door to the devil. Now, you'll never convince me by the Word of God or any of your intellectual reasoning that God took their finances and made them go bankrupt so that he'd get saved. Now, if they were going to do that, then God would make everybody get saved tomorrow, and we'd go in the millennium the next day. But you see, God's not in the business of doing that. But you see, through her prayer, which was not accurate prayer, it wasn't based on the Word of God, she opened the door to the devil. And many of you have done the very same thing. You've opened the door to the devil and allowed the devil to come in and steal from you. Now, actually, I say this as kind as a know-how, but you have to say what it is, because there's error in that. Even though she might have been right in her heart, she's wrong in her head, you see. What she did, she was actually practicing idolatry. Now, she didn't know that. I'm sure she didn't, and I don't accuse her of doing that, but that's actually what it was. I mean, she didn't do it because she knew that's what it was. See, she's offered her finances as a sacrifice to get her husband saved. There have been some of you doing the similar things. "Lord, just whatever it takes to get my husband saved. Just let it happen, just whatever it takes." And the devil comes in and causes him to have a car wreck, breaks his back, He's paralyzed from his waist down or something, and you think God did that. Why, God didn't do that. The devil did that. And your foolish praying allowed it to come about. You see, we just read here in James 4:7 where it says, submit yourself therefore to God, resist the devil, and he'll flee from you. See, when the devil came, you didn't resist him. You took it as being God, and the devil came in and killed to steal and destroy, and you thought it was God answering your prayer because you prayed wrong. Now, see, if this woman had known what the Word said, she'd have said, thank God I don't have to give up our finances to get my husband saved. See, Jesus is the only sacrifice that had to be offered. She didn't have to offer her finances as a sacrifice. You don't have to give up one of your children so that your husband will get saved. And if you prayed that way, repent and ask God to forgive you. Because you're offering a child or something else as a sacrifice to try to get your husband saved. That's idolatry. Jesus is the only sacrifice that has to be offered. And thank God he's already been offered. And he's the only one that has to suffer over it. But you see, if you don't know any better, then you couldn't do any better. That's why we're teaching on the subject. Because there's many people opening the door to the devil through their praying. You say, well, how in the world could we pray and be wrong? Well, praying's wrong when you pray wrong. Because the devil can get a hold of some information. And he'll answer your prayer if he can when it's a foolish prayer. Now, see, this lady thought that God had taken their finances. Well, now, show me in the Scripture where God is the stealer. It's just not there, folks. It's just not there. But now, see, she didn't know any better. Well, when you don't know any better, you can't do any better. But thank God the Word brings us light, doesn't it? Now, the Word of God gives us some things that'll teach us. It is your legal right to come boldly before the throne of grace, request heavenly intervention on the earth in your behalf. Hebrews 4:4. He says, come boldly before the throne of grace. Come boldly, not dragging in there, kicking the rocks, you know, and looking down at your feet and saying, oh, dear God, you know, I'm just unworthy. Well, certainly we are unworthy within ourselves, but you see, the Bible says he hath made him to be sin for us who knew no sin, that we might be made the righteousness of God in him. So let's don't put ourselves down just because we're trying to impress God. And I think sometimes that's what we do. We try to say, well, you know, my righteousness is just as filthy rags. Well, now that is true, you see. The Bible says that our righteousness is as filthy rags. But we don't come boldly before the throne of grace because of our righteousness. We come boldly before the throne of grace because of his righteousness. Prayer is the legal right to ask God to supernaturally intervene on your behalf. Prayer is not to tell God the problem. Now, I know for years, I thought that's what it was for, just to go tell God the problem. Say, now, God, you know, here's my problem, and just start praying all the problem. No. The Bible says God already knows the problem before you ask him. Now, if God knows the problem, why is it necessary for me to pray the problem? Now, don't misunderstand me. I said before, I'm going to say it again. It's all right. You can talk your problem over with Jesus. You can fellowship with Jesus. But when it comes to prayer, accurate prayer, you pray to the Father in the name of Jesus, and you pray the way the Word said to pray. You pray the answer instead of the problem. Whatsoever things you desire. All right? Just ask yourself, what is it I desire? Is it financial situation? Then you desire finances to do a certain thing. Then it says, whatsoever things you desire when you pray, believe you receive them. Believe that you've received. Now somebody said, how in the world can I believe it when I don't have it? Well, that's why you have to have heart faith. You see, you can believe things with your heart that you can't believe with your head. How many of you can believe that if you speak to a mountain, it'll be removed? How many of you can believe that in your head? Well, you know it won't be removed. But Jesus is talking about a spiritual law that works down here from the innermost being. Besides that, he's not talking about a mountain at all. Not talking about a literal rock mountain. He's talking about a mountain of problems. He's talking about a circumstance that you face in life that can be removed by speaking to it faith-filled words and doubting not in your heart, or by prayer. You see, Mark 11:23 is not a prayer scripture, but it does come down to a prayer scripture in verse 24. It says, therefore, because of this faith principle, then whatsoever things you desire when you pray, believe that you receive them. Now, don't forget verse 25. And when you stand praying, forgive. Now, see, we'd like to just forget verse 25 sometime, but it's just as much part of it as any of the other, because if you have unforgiveness in your heart, your faith's not going to work. You're not going to be able to believe God. You're going to be condemned in your heart, and quite frankly, it's what I call a spiritual heart attack. You say, well, you know, I've got unforgiveness, and then you feel so condemned what you pray you can't believe for. Well, thank God, forgive when you pray, and then you can use your faith. And then your faith will grow strong. You'll get your five sometime. But it's just as much part of it as any of the other. Because if you have unforgiveness in your heart, your faith's not going to work. You're not going to be able to believe God. You're going to be condemned in your heart. And quite frankly, it's what I call a spiritual heart attack. You say, well, you know, I've got unforgiveness. And then you feel so condemned what you pray you can't believe for. Well, thank God, forgive when you pray. And then you can use your faith. And then your faith will grow strong. You get your them what you pray you can't believe for. Well, thank God, forgive when you pray. And then you can use your faith. And then your faith will grow strong. You get your heart. You're going to be condemned in your heart. And quite frankly, it's what I call a spiritual heart attack. You say, well, you know, I've got unforgiveness. And then you feel so condemned what you pray you can't believe for. Well, thank God, forgive when you pray. And then you can use your faith. And then your faith will grow strong. You get your them what you pray you can't believe for. Well, thank God, forgive when you pray. And then you can use your faith. And then your faith will grow strong. You get your attack. You say, well, you know, I've got unforgiveness. And then you feel so condemned what you pray you can't believe for. Well, thank God, forgive when you pray. And then you can use your faith. And then your faith will grow strong. You get your prayers answered. And you'll find out you get on the right road when you pray the way the Bible says to pray. Sometimes I think people get the idea that if I pray long enough and if I pray hard enough, then faith will come. Prayer does not cause you to have faith, but faith will cause your prayer to work. The faith that you need to pray the prayer of faith comes from the Word of God itself.
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4: This series will give you insight into how the law of faith quickens you, makes grace available to you. You know the only way that you can enter into the grace of God is through faith. You can't get there any other way. Faith, the law of the new covenant. In Romans, the 3rd chapter, Paul says, quoting an Old Testament scripture, he says, there's none righteous, no, not one. Then in verse 19, he says, now we know what things soever the law saith, it saith to them that are under the law, that every mouth may be stopped and all the world may become guilty before God. So he's saying God said this under the old covenant. There was none righteous, no, not one. But Paul said, just a few verses down then, but now the righteousness of God without the law is manifested, being witnessed by the law and the prophets, even the righteousness of God, which is by faith of Jesus Christ, unto all them that believe, for there is no difference. So there is some righteous. You know, sometimes people say, well, you know, the Bible says there's none righteous. No, it says that in the Old Testament. There is a statement in the Old Testament, but Paul gives new life to it here. And he goes on to say, we being justified freely by the grace through the redemption that is in Christ Jesus. And the only way you can enter into the grace of God is through faith. You can't do it through works anymore. Then he goes on to say, where is boasting then? Is excluded by what law of works? Nay, but by the law of faith. Faith gives you access to the grace of God. That's offer number 7316, Faith, the Law of the New Covenant.
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2: The one that knew the power of prayer was Elisha. And the Bible says that when this king of Syria plotted out all of his plans to set an ambush to destroy and conquer Israel, that God would whisper in Elisha's ear and tell the plans to the king of Israel, and they would escape it. Let's read it. And to me, this is just wonderful. To me, it's really poetical justice. I can see the humor of God in the story. And then I can really see the humor in Elisha. And let's start at 2 Kings, the 6th chapter and the 8th verse. And it said, "Then the king of Syria warred against Israel and took counsel with his servants, saying, in such and such a place shall be my camp. And the man of God," who was Elisha, will be identified a little bit later. "And the man of God sent unto the king of Israel, saying, Beware that thou not pass not thou such a place, for this

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2: Your generals, they're dedicated to you. They're with you to destroy the enemy. Said, but there's one praying man praying in Israel, and everything you whisper in your bedchamber, God tells it to him. And they escape your ambush. Let's read it to 12th verse. And one of his servants said, none, my lord, there's no traitor here, O king. But Elisha, the prophet that is in Israel, telleth the king of Israel the words which thou speakest in thy bedchamber. And the king had wisdom. Well, he said, you know what? The chariots of Israel's not my enemy. The soldiers with their spears and swords is not my enemy. Said, my enemy is that one praying man, Elisha. He's my enemy. If I'm going to conquer Israel, I got to defeat that one praying prophet. In the 13th verse, he said, he stopped all of his generals from their wars and their campaigns. And he said, go and spy where he is, where my enemy is, this one praying man, that I might send and fetch him. And that meant conquering. And it was told him, saying, behold, he is in Dothan. Now here's what the king did. 14th verse. And this is what's so comical. I see the humor of God here. Therefore sent he horses and chariots and a great host, a mighty army. Does it say that? Doesn't it say horses with an S on it? Chariots. Great host, that means a mighty army, huh? And they came by night and encompassed the city about. Here he sends his whole mighty army that has conquered the world to capture one praying man. Prayer will make you more powerful than an army of the enemy. You know, when you get in your prayer closet and pray, you know what happens? You cause the devil to stop attacking your loved ones and then send the demons to war against you because you're his enemy. Not by might nor by power. We're going to do it by the Spirit of the Lord. And the king of Syria recognized that. He recognized that Israel with their weaponry and armies couldn't defeat him. But he knew that the only one could defeat him was this one praying man. And his real enemy was a praying man. No wonder the devil hates when God's people pray. No wonder he tries to do everything he can to stop God's people from praying. Because he knows the real enemy is the saint that is praying. No wonder a few years ago, the devil raised up a bunch of his apostles with the message to send to the church and say to the Christian, you don't have to pray no more. Because the devil knows who his enemy is. It's the one praying saint that's in contact with God, that God can tell them all of the plots and plans of the enemy, and they can escape the traps and snares of the devil because they're in contact with God in prayer, and God is leading them and guiding them into all victory and all truth. If I was the devil, I would have done the same thing. I would have raised up an army of preachers and sent them out saying, you don't have to pray no more, because that's the true enemy of the devil and demons, is the one praying saint that's in contact with God, because God is the one that's going by his Spirit bring the victory. Oh, I know when you pray, it's going to get tougher.

0: and severe because the enemy has sent his demons to try to stop you. But just as sure as he sent his demons, he had to release them from destroying your loved ones. Because when this king of Assyria sent his whole army, he had to pull them out from whatever campaign they were in. And it freed those people. Hallelujah. I don't mind the pressure, because when the enemy sends his demons to get me out of the prayer closet, I know that he's got to let them demons come from people that he's oppressing, my loved ones that he's oppressing. And while those demons and I are in combat in prayer, then God can send somebody and save my loved ones. I'm not going to let the devil get me out of my prayer closet.
1: Amen. What an irresistible message by my father, Brother Hardy, the power of one praying man. James tells us the effectual fervent prayer of a righteous man avails much. Better translated, prevails, utterly overcomes all opposition. And no one illustrates better the power of just one man who knows how to pray than Israel's prophet Elisha. Their military enemy Syria was outfoxed and frustrated because each time they strategized to attack Israel, the Israeli army was one step ahead of them. There had to be a traitor giving Israel the inside scoop, but there was no traitor. What they planned in their war room, God whispered to Elisha in his prayer room. The nature and outcome of this prayer was deeply spiritual, but nonetheless comical, because the Syrian king suspended all battle plans and sent an entire army to go after that one praying man. And before this story ends, the Bible tells us about the angelic host, God's divine supernatural army that were surrounding the city where his servant, that one praying man, was resting peacefully. The Power of One Praying Man can be ordered on CD for a love gift of $10 or more for the radio ministry. 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

0: I think that many believers, they're trying to fight the battle down here alone. They're trying to meet the issues of life alone. And friends, you and I are not able to do it. We're not strong enough. We're not capable to do it. We need help today.
1: That's Dr. J. Vernon McGee reminding us that we can't fight the battle on our own. And the good news that we're going to hear on Through the Bible is that we're not alone. God is with us. Dr. J. Vernon McGee explains more in our study of the tabernacle in Exodus chapter 25. But before we begin, Greg Harris and I have a quick update on our Finnish ministry.
2: Oh, we do. Now, if you think that you've heard my friend Steve Schwetz get excited, you're going to hear him get excited today because this it is genuinely exciting, and it's just been very wonderful to see what happened when you and two of our other leaders went to Scandinavia earlier this year. And why don't you talk about what happened and what came out of it?
1: Yeah, it was such an encouragement. Well, first, this was kind of a reconnection tour
2: with
1: the Scandinavian countries,
2: that's right,
1: because it's very expensive, relatively speaking, given the response that we were getting in Scandinavia to go on terrestrial radio. And so we cut our relationship with them and assumed that they would then cut the program.
2: Right.
1: And unbeknownst to us, over several years, they continued to air the program because, in the words of one of the board members in Sweden, this is the only thing that we have that really has proven itself working consistently over time. And so they've continued to air it. So anyway, focusing on Finland, we started asking some questions, trying to understand the way the program went. And we found out that they really weren't doing what we do when you're listening to the program, which is read testimonies, not just about people, they love the program and they love the teaching, but the international focus, what's happening in Africa, what's happening in India, all around the world, so that people have a connection with Through the Bible that they wouldn't normally have if all they do is listen to the program. So we refer to that as the intros and outros or the wrapper. So we ended up, originally I was going to go to Finland and spend about a week with them and go through some training. Circumstances changed. I wasn't able to do that. So we ended up doing it through Zoom,
2: which created
1: some challenges because Finland is on the other side of the world. And so when it's dark there, it's light here.
2: Right.
1: So myself and another team member, Denise, and I did 2 days of training with them,
2: which started at 6 a.m. our time.
1: Yeah, and 4 o'clock their time because there's a 10-hour split.
2: 4 o'clock p.m. Yeah,
1: yeah, that's 4 o'clock p.m.
2: So it's a little harder on us or you.
1: Yeah, I get up
2: early.
1: See,
2: I watch, you get up early, but I watch the recording later.
1: Yeah. So anyway, they have two hosts that introduced the program, Elisheva and Elena, and they were very interested in learning how we do it in the U.S. With our program, and they were eager to listen, and they are going to be incorporating new things. And there's an ask in all of this that you would be praying for the Finns in particular, because they're the first ones that are going to do this revamp, and they're going to start, I believe it's another 5-year cycle in January. And if it's not the 5-year cycle, it's there are things that are changing in January.
2: Yes.
1: So they're gonna revamp the program and start reading letters and testimonies from all around the world, which they've never done before.
2: Right.
1: And then asking people, not just tell us you listen to the program, but specifically, and we do the same thing in the U.S. and Canada, by the way, which is tell us what the Lord is teaching you. Tell us what you've learned in this book of the Bible. And when you ask people for specific things, they respond.
2: Yeah.
1: And there
2: yeah.
1: are believers in that country that love the Word of God and are being ministered to as a result of the program. And it's really just comes down to we need to ask them to respond back. And we're trusting that the Lord is also going to provide for them financially, because people just think, oh, well, it's out there for free. So they're making changes to the program, not to put a heavy sale on it and say, you know, if you don't give by the end of the month, we're going off the air. None of that stuff. But it will be an encouragement to say, hey, if you've been blessed by this, if you love God's word and you want to hear other people and their testimonies and how they've been impacted, we'd appreciate you supporting in our world the Bible bus with a set of tires or a tank of gas. So anyway, I go on and on about all that the Lord's doing. Just continue to pray for the ministry, specifically in Scandinavia. Greg, would you pray for us?
2: Father, we are so grateful that you've been working in those Scandinavian countries all these years when we weren't even aware of it. And thank you for the new reconnection, for the refreshment of the program. We pray you would reach more people with your word. In Jesus' name, amen.
1: Here's our study of Exodus 25 on Through the Bible with Dr. J. Vernon McGee.
0: Now today, friends, we come back to the 25th chapter of the book of Exodus, and here God gives the instructions for the tabernacle, and we have here the blueprint. And I'm just going to read here the blueprint for the building of the ark. Now, I gave last time more or less the floor plan of the tabernacle. It had three compartments, the Holy of Holies, and it was 10 by 10 by 10. It was a cube, and in it were two articles of furniture, the ark here and the mercy seat. And then immediately through the veil in the other compartment of the tabernacle proper, which was 10 by 20 by 10, was the golden lampstand, the table of showbread, and the golden altar, or the altar of incense. Then in the outer court, and that was a fence that was actually put around the tabernacle proper. It was 5 cubits high, 100 cubits long by 50 cubits wide. There were two articles of furniture, the brazen altar and the laver. Now, I have the chart that I have with my notes right before me now. I hope many of you have that, and you'll find it extremely helpful. Now, you will notice that the first article of furniture that's given is the ark. That's in the Holy of Holies. That's where God is looking out. But if you went outside and man is on the outside, man would come to the gate of the tabernacle there on the east, and the article of furniture that would be before him would be the brazen altar. So that when man comes into God, he'll have to go by the brazen altar and the laver and the holy place, which is the place of worship. And then in the Holy of Holies, he'd never go, because into that went the high priest, and only he went once a year, and then only with blood, and sprinkled it on the mercy seat. Now, I want to read the instructions here, because we're approaching this from God's viewpoint, from the inside looking out. Now, I'm reading. Verse 10, Exodus 25, "And they shall make an ark of chittim wood. 2.5 cubits shall be the length thereof, and 1.5 cubits the breadth thereof, and 1.5 cubits the height thereof." Now, let me pause a moment for us to look at this matter of what is a cubit? That is, how long is a cubit? Well, I do not know. There are many explanations given, anything from 12 inches up to about 30-some-odd inches. Well, I have a notion that they didn't have a yardstick in that day or a tape measure. The way they really measured was from the tip of the finger, of the middle finger, all the way back to the elbow. Now, you measure yours, and you'll find out it's about 18 inches. Now, if you're a short person, it won't be that long. If you're a tall person, it'll be longer than that. But approximately, it's 18 inches. You can well understand that if a man's running a dry goods store in that day and he's going to buy goods, why, he'd have as a buyer a big tall fella with a long reach from the elbow back up to that middle finger. But when he was selling the stuff, why, he'd get little short folk to be his salespeople, and it wouldn't be so far. You could see how he could work a thing like that. So evidently, a cubit varied, and that's the reason I think we come up with so many explanations. But it was approximately 18 inches, and I think we can more or less settle on 18 inches and say that it was 18 inches. Now, that would mean that the tabernacle itself was 30 cubits, which would mean 45 feet. Our 10 across would mean 15 feet. So that everything, if it is to be put into terms of our measurement today, a foot, then we come up with something else. So that 2.5 cubits, well, that would be, and I'll almost let you figure that one out, because the 2 cubits, you see, there would be the yard there, and the half would be then about 9 inches, so that it would be put on that kind of basis. But now I'm going to keep it in terms of the cubit and then let you think in terms of the foot, for the very simple reason that it'll be easy for me to do that, and I'll let you do the figuring. That is, if you want to get some conception of exactly what size it was. Now, again, may I say that this ark was God's throne. He didn't sit on it. He dwelt between the cherubims, which were right above it. But God didn't touch down in the tabernacle. It wasn't his dwelling place. It's the place where he could dwell to meet with the children of Israel. In other words, it was a place for them to approach God. And the tabernacle speaks of Christ. You and I come through a mediator to God today. And that mediator, of course, is Christ. And you and I come through him. Now, this is the sanctum sanctorum of the tabernacle, the ark here. And now you're not going to find this very interesting. And you'll think I've got a lot of nerve reading these instructions. But I'm going to read them, and I hope not too many of you will tune out. Verse 10, "And they shall make an ark of chittim wood. 2 cubits and a half shall be the length thereof, 1.5 cubits the breadth thereof, and 1.5 cubits the height thereof. And thou shalt overlay it with pure gold within and without, shalt thou overlay it, and shall make upon it a crown of gold round about. And thou shalt cast 4 rings of gold for it, and put them in the 4 corners thereof. And 2 rings shall be in one side of it, and 2 rings in the other side of it. And thou shalt make staves of chittim wood, and overlay them with gold. Thou shalt put the staves in the rings by the sides of the ark, that the ark may be borne with them." Now you see, the tabernacle was for the wilderness march. And it was taken down when they were ready to march. It was put together when they came into camp. And we're going to see when we get the book of Numbers how orderly that was. And it was something that would be quite amazing to see them put it together. Rings were put there to put the staves through, and then the staves, a long pole put through, put on the shoulders of the priests. And they would carry these articles of furniture through the wilderness. And that was the purpose for them. Now, together with the ark, there went a mercy seat. Now, it's a separate article of furniture, but it was nothing in the world but a top for the box. "Thou shalt make a mercy seat of pure gold. 2.5 cubits shall be the length thereof, and 1.5 cubits the breadth thereof. And thou shalt make 2 cherubims of gold, of beaten work, shalt thou make them in the 2 ends of the mercy seat. And make 1 cherub on one end, and the other cherub on the other end. Even of the mercy seat shall ye make the cherubims on the 2 ends thereof." Now notice what God says here. "And the cherubims shall stretch forth their wings on high, covering the mercy seat with their wings. And their faces shall look one to another. Toward the mercy seat shall the faces of the cherubims be." That is, they look down upon the mercy seat. "And thou shalt put the mercy seat above upon the ark. And in the ark thou shalt put the testimony that I shall give thee. And there I will meet with thee, and I'll commune with thee from above the mercy seat, from between the cherubims which are upon the ark of the testimony of all things which I'll give thee in commandment unto the children of Israel." Now, the mercy seat actually was just sort of a chest. It was a box. And you'll notice it was gold inside and outside. It was made of chittim wood, a wood that was more or less indestructible, very much like our redwood here in California. And it's a perfect symbol of the Lord Jesus Christ in his deity and humanity. You see Christ as the God-man. And we find here that we have both his deity and his humanity. And it was a true symbol of the Lord Jesus Christ setting forth, therefore, both his deity, represented by the gold, and his humanity, represented by the wood. It spoke of him in the hypostatic union. Now, that's a big word. The hypostatical union means that he's very God of very God, and he's very man of very man. That's what the oldest creed of the church says. Now, the ark could not be spoken of as merely a wooden box, for it contained gold, and it could not be called a golden chest, for it contained wood. It required both to maintain the symbolism pointing to Christ as the God-man, and there's no mingling of the two. To overlook this duality is to entertain a monstrous notion of his person. There is no doctrine, friends of the Scripture, so filled with infinite mystery, so far removed from the skein of man's thinking, so foreign to the realm of explanation than is the hypostatic union in Christ. Yet there is no symbol so simple as the ark, merely a box made of wood and gold, yet it speaks of things unfathomable. Truly God chooses the simple things to confound the wise. That simple box tells out the whole story as far as man can take it in, of the unsearchable mysteries of the blessed person of the Lord Jesus Christ. Now, the goal was both inside and out, for in him dwelleth all the fullness of the Godhead bodily. That's what Paul said in Colossians 2:9. He's not merely a thaumaturgist, that is, a wonder worker. Neither was he a man with an overdeveloped God consciousness. He was God. He spoke as God. He put himself on the same plane as God. He says, you believe in God, believe also in me. And again, he that hath seen me hath seen the Father. But he was a perfect man. He grew tired. He sat down in a well in Samaria in the cool of the day. He slept. He ate. He drank. He laughed. He wept. And beyond all that, he suffered and he died. And all of these are human characteristics. The gold and the wood and the ark are both required, yet neither was mingled with the other, nor was the identity of one lost in the other. Christ was both God and man, but these two natures were never fused or merged. He never functioned at the same time as both God and man. What he did was either perfectly human or perfectly divine. Christ was the theanthropic person, and the ark was therefore not merely an empty box, by the way. It contained three items which are enumerated over in Hebrews, the 9th chapter, verse 4. It says, which had the golden censer and the ark of the covenant overlaid round about with gold, wherein was the golden pot that had manna and Aaron's rod that budded and the tables of the covenant. Now, let's take them up. Aaron's rod that budded speaks of his resurrection. The manna speaks of the fact that he is the bread of life. And the Ten Commandments speaks of the life that he lived down here. He fulfilled the law and he kept it in all of its point. Even fulfilling the prophecies are the things that it speaks of. Even this tabernacle speaks of him. Now the tables of the covenant speak of the kingship of Christ. He was born a king. He lived a king. He died a king. He rose from the dead as a king. And he's coming again to this earth as the king. And God's program is moving today and has been from eternity to the time when Christ shall rule over this earth. For he will turn and turn until he comes whose right it is to rule. Now this earth needs a ruler. Man needs a king. And someday he's coming as King of Kings and Lord of Lords. The Ten Commandments there, the tables of stone. And the pot of manna speaks of Christ as prophet. He spoke for God. When Jesus said unto them, verily, verily, I say unto you, Moses gave you not that bread from heaven, but my Father giveth you the true bread from heaven. And then he not only spoke for God, but he was God's message to man. He was the Logos, the Word of God, the very alphabet of God, the Alpha and the Omega. He's God's final message to man. He is the first and the last. And since Christ came, heaven has been silent, for God has no addenda to place after Christ. He has no postscript to the letter where Christ is the embodiment of that letter. God has told out his heart in Christ. And Aaron's rod in the ark speaks of the work of Christ as priest. The prophet spoke for God before God. The priest spoke for man before God. As a priest, Christ offered himself. As a priest, he passed into heaven. And even now sits on God's right hand. And that is the thing that speaks of. And then we have here the work of Christ as priest. We've already been talking about that. And Aaron's rod, which budded, was in the Holy of Holies. Thus today there is in the heaven at God's right hand the man Christ Jesus, who was raised from the dead. He's the unique example of resurrection up to the present hour. He's there for us. And Easter lilies and eggs don't speak of the resurrection, friends. It just happens to be that Aaron's rod that budded does, for it was an old dead stick that came alive. And here you have set before us, he is prophet, priest, and king. And the Word became flesh and tabernacled here among us. That's what the ark speaks of. Now the mercy seat was where it was just the top of the box when blood was put there by the high priest. And we'll go into that in a great deal of detail later. It made that a mercy seat. And it was Christ death here upon the cross, and he ascended into heaven. And I've taken the position, the mercy seat's the doctrine of propitiation, just as the ark is the doctrine of Christology, of the person of Christ. And this is what he did. He took his blood, presented it in heaven. Now, I take the position he literally did that. The only criticism I've ever had of my book on the tabernacle that I've ever read in any of the denominational papers was a Baptist paper back in Ohio. And the reviewer there, he did recommend the book, and he urged the ministers to get it. But the thing that he said was, you have to watch this fella. He takes everything literally. He thinks Christ offered his blood in heaven. And he said, you know, that's rather crude. Well, I don't think so. I don't think the blood of Christ is crude at all. I feel like Peter called it precious blood, and that's what it is. And it's more precious than gold and silver. And that's the most valuable thing up there, is the blood he shed down here for us. And he presented that just as a high priest went in. And that's the thing that's made God's throne today a mercy seat for us. And we're bidden to come to God today on the basis of the fact that he is our great high priest who's ascended into the heavens, and he's offering his sacrifice for us. This is a wonderful truth. Seeing then that we have a great high priest that's passed into the heavens, Jesus, the Son of God, let us hold fast our confession. For we have not a high priest which cannot be touched with the feeling of our infirmities, but was in all points tempted like as we are, yet without sin. Let us therefore come boldly unto the throne of grace, that we may obtain mercy and find grace to help in time of need. Now you and I go through our great high priest today in heaven. He's the living Christ at God's right hand. We go through him and we find mercy to help today. I think that many believers, they're trying to fight the battle down here alone. They're trying to meet the issues of life alone. And friends, you and I are not able to do it. We're not strong enough. We're not capable to do it. We need help today. And we're not availing ourselves of the help. Paul prayed for the Ephesians that the mighty power that worked in Christ, bringing him from the dead, might work in us today. Do you see much of that power working in believers? We need that power today, friends, and we should lay hold of it by faith, because you and I have a high priest that's yonder at God's right hand, and this ark and mercy seat set it before us. Now, the high priest in that day, he rushed in, rushed back out, but our great high priest, when he had made this offering, he sat down at God's right hand, and he's there for us. He died down here to save us. He lives up yonder to keep us safe. And by the way, we ought to keep in contact with him. And have you talked to him today? Have you had an interview with him yet today? Oh, my Christian friend, I urge you to make contact with the living Christ. Now we come to the next article of furniture that's mentioned here, and it's the table of showbread. And it's in the holy place. You see, we've looked now at the articles of furniture that's in the Holy of Holies. Two of them, the ark and the mercy seat. Now we're going to take the table of showbread and the golden lampstand. And these two articles are very important for us because they speak of worship. Inside the holy place is the place of worship. The golden lampstand, I think, is the most perfect figure of Christ that we have. And then the table of showbread speaks of him as being the bread of life. Now there's the altar of incense there. And that also speaks of prayer, the fact that he's our great intercessor today and the fact that we are to go through him. Now, we'll not take time. I don't have time to read about the table of showbread. Now, don't worry. I'm not going to read the instructions for all of these as we go along because, very candidly, if you want to know the truth, it gets pretty boring reading all these figures, just like looking at a blueprint. And I'll be frank with you, I never did even study the blueprint of my own home when it was being built. It was too boring, and I didn't understand it anyway. But we're going to try to lift the great spiritual truths out of this section here, for it all speaks of Christ. May God richly bless you, my beloved.
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3: 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It requires moral clarity. On June 12, 1987, standing before the Brandenburg Gate in a divided Berlin, Reagan issued a direct challenge to Soviet leader Mikhail Gorbachev. "Mr. Gorbachev, tear down this wall." The Berlin Wall was more than concrete and barbed wire. It represented a system that restricted movement, divided families, and denied millions the freedoms Americans often take for granted. Reagan refused to treat that division as permanent. He understood that free nations must be willing to identify the difference between liberty and oppression, and have the courage to say so. 2 years later, the Berlin Wall fell. Freedom survives when people refuse to accept tyranny as inevitable. So when freedom is challenged today, will we have the courage to defend it with the same clarity?
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8: With SRN News, I'm John Scott. As former Hurricane Pola weakened over northwestern Mexico, the storm's remnants are now battering the U.S. Southwest. Roadways flooded and residents in small New Mexico towns had to evacuate over concerns about a dam failing. The National Weather Service said the flood risk is expected to move into parts of the central U.S. later this week. Lindsay Clancy's lawyer arguing there wasn't enough evidence to prove she killed her three children. At a hearing Tuesday, attorney Kevin Reddington said that the entire case is based on speculation. The prosecutor called his argument laughable. Major League postseason got underway. The Yanks beat the Red Sox 9-0. The Braves 5-3 over the Phillies. The White Sox clipping the Astros 6-3. And the Padres blank the Cubs 8-0. 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
9: Today, expect mostly cloudy skies with a passing shower in the afternoon and a high of 71. Tonight will remain mostly cloudy with a few brief showers possible and a low of 64. Tomorrow, anticipate a thick cloud cover with a couple of showers and a high of 75. I'm meteorologist Jason Caterina on Faith Talk 1500 and 101.5 FM, online at faithtalkdetroit.com.
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13: Hi, I'm Johnny Erickson Tata. When Jesus was on earth, He asked a lot of questions. But He was all-knowing, so He must not have been looking for answers. I mean, think about the inquiries He made. To blind Bartimaeus, He said, "What do you want me to do for you?" And to the father begging Jesus to heal his son, the Lord said, "What do you mean, if I can heal?" Then there's the conversation with Peter at the breakfast fish fry. Three times Jesus asked Peter, "Do you love me?" Well, Jesus had to know what Peter would say, so why does He ask? Well, I'm convinced the Lord wanted Peter and Bartimaeus and the father of that little boy to understand something about themselves. Oswald Chambers once wisely observed, "The Lord's questions always reveal me to myself." And that begs the question, what has Jesus asked you today?
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17: 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Ephesians is a letter the Apostle Paul wrote from prison to the church in Ephesus, showing every believer who they really are in Christ. And right here, Paul tells us something amazing, that before God ever made the world, He chose us. You see, that's a truth that we can hardly take in if you think about it. It means our place with God isn't based on how good we are, how good looking we are, or even how much we've messed up. He chose us out of His own love. And that, well, it's the most secure thing we could ever hold on to. So today, Pastor Jack teaches that God chooses us, but he also gave us the ability to decide for ourselves what to believe. Love isn't real unless it's chosen. And that's exactly why God desires a true relationship with us. Not a programmed response, but one that comes from a willing heart. Now with his message called, We Have Been Chosen in Christ, Part 1, here's pastor and Bible teacher, Jack Hibbs.
18: God has chosen you, and there may be people in this crowd tonight that God has not chosen. And that might drive you up the wall. But listen, here's a little hint, a clue. It will only drive those up the wall who have been called. It doesn't drive up the wall those who have not been called. You want to know why? Because they don't care. They don't care about God's election. Now, does God prepare people for hell? The answer is no. People prepare themselves for hell, and we'll see this later on in Romans chapter 9 again. You cannot have a good God. If you had somebody say, why should I believe in your God? My child was born crippled, and I won't believe in your God that you say is a God of love. Listen, he's talking about your God, but in the wrong context. Satan is responsible for that garb. And so he'll say, I'm not going to come to Christ because you've got a bad God. Because a bad God sends people to hell. Now that sounds logical, and I would have to agree. If God sends people to hell, you got a bad God. But the Bible teaches that God saves people, and those who refuse to bow and to love and to know God, they choose the path of being without Christ in eternity. It's called hell. Nowhere in the Bible does it say that God ordains or foreordains or predestines any person to hell. Are you aware of that? Nowhere in the Bible does it say that. But it does say that God foreordains people to heaven. And there's a great, great difference. And we need to understand this, and we'll come to it as we go through here. But notice in Romans chapter 8 the progression. Foreknowledge. What is foreknowledge? He's chosen us, but it's based upon foreknowledge. That means God not only knows all things, but in our timeline. Remember, we take off in the airplane and we land somewhere in the airplane? Somewhere along the line, God, who knows all things in his foreknowledge, knowing what's going to happen before it happens, engineers into our lives situations and circumstances based upon his foreknowledge. Now, I don't usually do this, and I'll probably get in trouble for doing it. I don't recommend movies because I don't want to do that. But there's a movie that I'm actually going to write a thing out because I've seen it 9 times. And to me, it is one of the best Christian movies I've ever seen. It's not even a Christian movie. But it's called First Night, and I don't know if you've seen that movie. Oh, have you? My gosh. Everybody must have seen this. Fantastic movie. And if you watch it with your Bible open, it parallels the scripture. So great. Well, I've got the movie down now where I have a hard time watching it without saying the lines with the actors. I've got it down. Even Guinevere's lines. I've got Princess Guinevere's lines down in that movie. And, you know, we just showed it to some friends just recently, and the movie's going on, and I start talking, you know, kind of like Sean Connery, you know, and you, I can't do it, but he always talks like he's eating something, you know, and it's Camelot. And, right before he says it, I'm like, I start to say it because I know it's coming. How do I know that? Foreknowledge. I know it's coming. I know it's coming in the movie. I've seen it enough to know. God has seen it enough to know. Because where he lives in the eternal now, he sees in his attribute, he sees Adam and Eve in the garden, and he sees the end of the age all at the same time. Isn't that bizarre? But that's how powerful God is, and that's one of his attributes that he has. He's omniscient. He's all everywhere. He's all knowing. There's nothing that can escape him. He knows all. So not only sovereign in this thing of time and choosing, but we need to understand that he knows all things. He knows the absolute equation and its very answer. Situations to life, blessings, the cursings that seem to come into your life, everything in between, God knew before you were ever born what would come into your life. He knows. Revelation chapter 5, verse 6 says, this is interesting, listen, hang on to your seats. Revelation 5, 6. In the midst of the elders stood a lamb as though he had been slain. This is symbolic language. Having seven horns and seven eyes, which are the seven spirits of God sent out into all the earth. John sees this vision and it's symbolic. He sees a lamb, Jesus, having seven horns and seven eyes. That sounds like a nightmare. But it's symbolic language. John knew seven horns meant absolute reign and completion. Seven eyes means that God sees all. There's nothing that misses his sight. Isaiah 46, verse 8. Isaiah 46, 8 says, remember this and show yourselves men. I like that. He's being sarcastic. Recall to mind, O you transgressors. Remember the former things of old. And it's funny because remember the former things of old. You kind of sit there and start scratching your head. I can't remember. That's the point. Man can't remember. We forget. He says, for I am God and there is no other. I am God and there is none like me, declaring the end from the beginning and from the ancient times, things that are not yet done, saying my counsel shall stand and I will do my pleasure. Don't you like when he talks like that? You know, you just kind of, I like when he talks like that. I'm going to do my thing. You can't even remember what yesterday was all about. I know the end from the beginning. I like that. The second point I want you to see is in the middle portion of verse 4, and that is man's choice is to decide. Man's choice is to decide. Back to Ephesians chapter 4. Man's choice to decide. He says here that he has chosen us in him before the foundation of the world, that we should be holy and without blame before him. Listen to this. Man has a choice, we know that, and we'll fight to keep it. But when you have a choice, people, you must decide. Is everybody with me on that? If you want to have the ability to choose, with the ability to choose, you've got to make a decision. And you say, well, that's silly, of course. Well, listen. God has his divine domain and authority to choose, and he does. But God has engineered within every human being the ability to make a decision. It is part of God's nature in us, creating us in his own image. Now listen, remember we're talking about the monkey pressing the button. That monkey's been conditioned. It's like a robot. You can get a robot. It doesn't matter. You get monkeys in here or robots. You have the praise group come up here and lead us in worship, and the monkeys will just be monkeys. The robots will just sit there. Why? They can't choose. God has given you the ability to choose, and with that comes great, great accountability. You can choose right now to just do your own thing, or you can choose to do God's thing. Tonight at dinner, I chose to have blue cheese on my salad. Why? I like blue cheese. Why do you choose whatever dressing you choose when you have a salad? because you like it. I don't want you to choose what dressing goes on my salad. And you wouldn't want me choosing what dressing goes on your salad. It is my choice. That is your choice. With it brings accountability. You're responsible. If somebody says, the blue cheese is contaminated, it's terrible, and I hear that input and I say, blue cheese, please, and I get sicker than a dog that night, whose problem is that? Whose business is it? Who's at fault? I am. Choice demands a decision. A decision will result in an outcome. The world outside these walls are teaching us and our children, do whatever feels good. What feels good to you? The world says, do it. You see, they're conditioning them not to make choices based upon logic and reason and on courtesy, but they're conditioning our kids and our world to make decisions based upon themselves. But what they fail to tell them is if you choose to do this thing, it could cost you your life. And they're so blinded to the fact that choice demands accountability. It demands an end. It demands a result.
1: 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And now, let's get back to today's message. Once again, here's Pastor Jack.
18: It is given by God. Why? So we can goof up in the Garden of Eden and lose our spot in paradise? Why did Adam and Eve blow it? Wait, let's back up. Why did God allow them to have the ability to choose in the first place? Haven't you ever had that question laid on you? Are you ready for the answer? It's so simple. God had to place in the garden an item. In this case, it was some fruit attached to a tree. We don't know if it was an apple. If for it to be a temptation to me, it would have had to have been an avocado. I don't really dig apples. We don't know what it was. It was beautiful to look at, though. And whatever it was, Satan said it could make you wise, give you liberty. Put you on top, Eve. You can really go places if you just take that fruit. The fruit had nothing to do with it. The tree had nothing to do with it. Satan came along and basically said, why don't you choose? Because you're going around this place choosing all kinds of things anyway, but didn't God say this tree, right? Yeah, choose that one, will you? Go for it. He did say no, didn't he? Yes, he did. So why don't you go for it? And she exercised her God-given ability to choose, and she chose wrong, and the result is the headache you're having tonight, and the death that you and I are feeling, and the human race, war, suffering, pain, and death. Because sin entered the world in that instant. She spiritually died. Why did God, in the creation, allow such a thing to happen anyway? Because of this thing. You cannot have those robots and those monkeys worship you or worship God from a true heart. You can get a robot to clean your house, drive your car, do anything you want, but listen, you don't come home to your robot and say, tell me you love me. I love you. Tell me again. It just really warms me up. I love you. Oh, wow, what a charge. It's programmed. And God has instilled within us the ability to choose, and without choice, God could never be loved, just like you could never experience love if someone did not choose to love you. True relationship with God is exercising choice, and choice being brought under the domain of God. I choose to follow God. Why? Jesus said, you did not choose me first, I chose you first. Jesus chose us. Why? Isn't this cool? Because he loved you. He loves us. He chose us. You can have your husband or your wife? And if they don't love you, yet they say they do, it does nothing but break your heart because it's not real. God wants a real relationship.

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2: Has the choice to decide, and that is a serious thing. It says before the foundation, this word before, listen, jot this down, it's a fantastic word. In the English, it's the word before. But listen to this, in the Greek, in its original writing, it's the word pro, P-R-O. It's pronounced like that too. And it means prior to, or in priority of. It means in front of everything else, above everything else, and before everything else. Now listen to this. He says, just as He chose us in Him, that is in Christ before, priority one, He chose us tops before He ever made the world. When God made the world, He had already put you on top of His list. Isn't that a trip? Before I did all these things, I made you priority one on what I was doing, why I was doing. Man, the next time you think you're just nothing, you need to realize this. You are before everything according to God. He put you in front of everything in His creation. Before all the world's foundations were laid. Charles Spurgeon said, you've heard this before, he says, I'm so glad that God chose me before the foundations of the world were ever laid, because He sure wouldn't have chosen me after I was born. And you know, sometimes we feel like that, and that's not theologically correct, but we know what he's saying. But listen, being His child tonight, God's child, is the most secure, precious thing that you can experience. He never unselects you. He never unsaves you. He never unchooses you. You are either chosen in Christ or you're not chosen in Christ. And if you're chosen in Christ, you're probably saying tonight, number one, oh man, am I glad. Number two, you might be saying, I'm not sure if I am. Number three is, hey, I'd like to accept Christ and be sure about this. Every one of those three hearts, and it may be representative in this room tonight, God has chosen you. Or else you wouldn't think those thoughts. The person that's not chosen could care less and never thinks about it, maybe argues about it, but won't think about it seriously. Just to bring a little bit more security into our soul, Malachi chapter 3, verse 6, the Lord says, for I am the Lord and I do not change, therefore you are not consumed. I'm the Lord, I don't change, and for that reason you're not going to burn. I like that. Thank you, God, you do not change. Isn't it funny? And then all the wacko theologians running around are trying to change the Bible. Trying to massage it and change it and make it say something else. Hey man, I'm glad He doesn't change. God doesn't change. Consider this. We have our free moral agency. That's what it's called within us, that we can choose. And we enjoy it. In Joshua chapter 24, verse 15. Joshua 24, 15. Joshua, in that incredible moment there, standing amongst all the people, he says, and if it seems evil to you to serve the Lord, choose for yourselves this day whom you will serve. What did he say? Choose. It's a choice. Yes, we do choose. We respond to God's offer. And that's a critical thing. Because our decisions will always produce a response. Listen, Jesus says, if I be lifted up on the cross, I will draw all men to myself. We covered this a couple weeks ago. The world's got to look at the cross. The Bible says that God is not willing that any should perish, but that all should come to repentance. Did you hear that? God doesn't want anybody to die and go to hell. The Bible says that God weeps over the death of the wicked. Why? He loves them. So why do people go there? They've exercised their choosing, their choice to go against God. And God weeps over that. And that's sad. The third point in verse 4 is that the creation itself is subject to the Creator. It says here that we should be holy. And I love this. You don't see it on the surface, but it's that familiar word holy to us in the English. It's the word hagios. We've covered it so many times before. It means that He's claimed

0: us, declared us, He set us out to be His saints. He does, not us. Not the Calvary Chapel, not the Catholic Church. God does. He says in His Bible. Because we are declared holy by God, we can walk in His holiness. People, listen. The creation is subject to the Creator. God creates it. He's controlling over it. Even though it be fallen, and it is on its course of, so to speak, destruction, God is still watching over it all. But the moment you are born again, born by the Spirit of God, you come into the family of God, or what we call, you become a Christian. If you were ever subject to God's control, you're even more now than ever before. You've come home. You've come to your God.
1: 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It's a series through Paul's letter to the Ephesians, discovering the riches, the walk, and the warfare of every believer. 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
0: 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Right before he was assassinated, Charlie Kirk had finished up a book titled Stop in the Name of God. And I got to tell you, friends, you're going to want to get a copy. It teaches you how to rest in our Lord Jesus Christ. Stop in the Name of God by Charlie Kirk. 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
0: 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We'd love to see you there in person. 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
6: You weren't intended to bear the burdens of life or navigate your faith on your own. 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
7: You know, we hear stories all the time about arguments that go on in churches, and there's a term called a church split. And that's a terrible thing to go through. We have people in our church who came to Shadow Mountain after the awful experience of going through a divisive, terribly disunified situation in their former church, and it hurts, and often hurts for a long time. Almighty God never intended that to be. Jesus Christ died that we might be one in Him. And in the book of Ephesians, He makes it clear that unity in the faith is important. So today we finish up what we started yesterday in a discussion of the oneness of faith. Hey, we want to give a shout out to our friends in Canada. You know, Turning Point is on the radio and on television in many countries around the world and in many languages around the world. But we have a special affinity with our friends in Canada. They're so close by, and they're so faithful to the Word of God, so many wonderful followers of the Lord in Canada. And I just want to let all of you know that it's important for us to communicate to you that when you give to Turning Point, you're giving to Turning Point Canada, and that your money stays in Canada to support the many stations that carry Turning Point throughout your nation. The money doesn't come across the border to help us. In fact, on many occasions, we have helped Canada get started in some of the marketplaces where Turning Point now is doing so well. We love the Canadian brethren. We know sometimes there's a misunderstanding about that. So periodically, I'm just going to mention it to you so you know that you can give with confidence in Canada, knowing that your money stays there to help the Canadian people learn the Word of God and follow Jesus Christ. Here is part two of the oneness of our faith. If you go to Rome today, one of the buildings that still is pretty much intact is the Pantheon. Now, let me take that apart. The word pan means all, and theos means God. The Pantheon is a place for all gods. And if you walked into that building, you would see shelves where the different pagan gods have been placed. And when the Romans would go and fight against another nation, they would bring back captives when they won, but they would also bring back all of their gods. Guess what they did with them? They put them in their pantheon. The Romans had this deal. If you get enough gods, there's going to be one there for everybody and for everything you're going through. Go find the god for this and god for that. The problem is, there's only one God. Now, let me ask you this question. Do you know why the Christians were killed by the Romans? Romans were angry at Christians because they were Christians. In fact, the Romans were very accepting of other religions based upon their pantheon. But the Romans came to the Christians who said Jesus Christ is our Lord, and they wanted to put their Lord in the pantheon, and the Christians said, we're not putting our God on the same shelf with Jupiter and Juno. No, He's one Lord. He's not among many lords. He's not going in the pantheon. And they fed the Christians to the lions. They fed the Christians not because they were Christians, but because they said there is one Lord. I need to tell you, that's a hard saying today. Everybody wants to be, you know, kind and let's all get along and all that. And your God is as good as my God. No, I mean, I hate to say this, but the Bible doesn't teach that. The Bible says that there's one Lord. One Lord. That's it. The Bible says there's one man between God and us, and that man is Christ Jesus. And Jesus Himself said this. He said, I am the way, I am the truth, I am the life. Now, in case you don't understand that, He added another sentence. No man comes to the Father except through me. You say, isn't that kind of hard line? Well, I just want to be what the Bible says I should be. The Bible says that's true. There are not many religions that lead to the same place. If you want to go to heaven, you have to find Jesus Christ and accept Him as your Savior. He is the only way to heaven. And the Bible says when you're a Christian and you come to grips with that, now you can celebrate the fact that you're in one body with all the other Christians. You got one Holy Spirit living in your heart. You got one hope that heaven is coming, and you have one Lord, the Lord Jesus Christ, who is, the Bible says, one day every knee will bow and every tongue confess that Jesus Christ is Lord to the glory of God the Father. We have one Lord. Amen? So, then he says, we have one faith. Oh, you say, Pastor, there are many faiths. No, that's not what he's talking about. He's saying, as Christians, we have one faith. What is our faith? We have this book that instructs us to do what we need to do. This book will tell you how to get to heaven, and it will also tell you how to get along on your way to heaven. This is God's book of instruction. You want to know how to live the Christian life? You got to read this book. You want to know how to be successful and prosperous as a Christian businessman? You got to read this book. You want to be a good, godly Christian parent? You'll find some great things in this book. All the things you need to be a Christian is in your book, the Bible, and that's your faith. And there's only one. I mean, there's a lot of different versions of the Bible, like the King James and the New King James and the New International. I preach from the New King James. And people ask me, why do I do that? And I tell them, because I want to. This is the Bible I read. I grew up on the King James, and when my father was in the last years of his life, he was on the committee that drafted the New King James, getting rid of some of the words that antiquity has lost meaning for. And I've loved this translation of the Bible. I don't say there aren't any others, but this is what I study when I'm trying to figure out what is my faith. And Jude tells us that our faith has been once for all delivered to the saints. What does that mean? We have everything God wants us to know. If somebody comes along and says to you, I know this is not in the Bible, Pastor. Whoa. If it's new, it's not true when it comes to your faith. Because God has said everything he's going to say about our faith in between the two covers of this book we call the Bible. So he says there's one body. If you're a Christian, you're in this universal church. There's one Holy Spirit. The third person of the Trinity lives within your heart if you're a Christian. There's one hope. If you believe what God says, you know that one day you're going to go to heaven. If he comes back before you die, you're going up in the rapture. If he comes back after you die, you're going up in the resurrection. And he says there's one Lord, not many, just one. And there's one faith, that's the Bible. And there's one baptism. And boy, I'm going to stop here and talk to you for a minute. You're probably thinking there's many kinds of baptisms. Maybe you come from a different tradition. You know, I know of several kinds of baptism. Some people get sprinkled, and some people get poured. They actually pour water on them. And some people are dunked. That's what they call our baptism. And you know what? Back in the Midwest, there are some churches that practice this doctrine, triune immersion. You know what that is? Triune means three. When you get baptized, once for the Father, once for the Son, and once for the Holy Spirit, you come out dried as a prune, but you get baptized. Now, baptism is a very important thing, and I'm not making light of it at all. I remember when I first started in the ministry, I discovered that there are a lot of things I needed to know that they didn't teach me in seminary. Nobody ever taught me to baptize anybody. I mean, I feel sorry for the first people I baptized. Well, I want to tell you about this woman who was the first lady I ever baptized. I don't think she'd get mad at me because we joke about this now since we still know each other. She was the thinnest woman I ever met in my life. I mean, she was absolutely almost not there. But I didn't understand. When you put people in the water, you got to bring them back up, and her feet wouldn't go down. They had floated on top. Ladies and gentlemen, I floated her out of the baptistry to the other side. She'll never let me forget that, ever. I remember baptizing a guy that I had led to Christ. He was a former football player. He weighed 350 pounds. When I put him in the water displacement baptized the whole choir. I mean, it was unbelievable. So I've been through some baptism experiences. Now, baptism is so important in the Bible because it's the first command that is given to every person who becomes a Christian. And it is also commanded when you preach, go into all the world and preach the gospel, baptizing those who believe. That's what the scripture says. When I was growing up in my daddy's church, here's what they did. When it was time for a baptism, somebody would come in for this way. They had two ways. And when they got into baptism, my father would say, do you believe in Jesus? Yeah. Are you trusting him for eternal life? Yes. I baptize you in the name of the Father, Son, and Holy Spirit. And they're gone. They never said a word. But here's what I found out, ladies and gentlemen. When you got baptized in the New Testament, it was the line of demarcation for your faith. If you were just a Christian, you wouldn't get in trouble. But if you were a baptized Christian, you were a target. Because in baptism in the New Testament, they didn't baptize in a warm pool with a bunch of Christians watching. Their baptisms took place in the center of town, in a creek or a river or whatever was there, and they stood before their whole pagan culture telling them that they had become a Christian in one Lord. They had put their faith. And from that moment on, they were targeted. But there's no reason for us not to get baptized when it's God's first word to us. You say, if I don't get baptized, am I going to heaven? Absolutely. The thief on the cross was saved. He didn't get baptized, and he went right to paradise. Baptism doesn't save you. It's the outward expression of your faith. But it's important, and we have somehow allowed it to get pushed down. I'll tell you the truth. I'd rather have one baptism in every service where a man or woman, young man or young woman, gets up and says, this is how I became a Christian, and I've come here to be baptized, than to have 50 people running through the water as fast as they can just to say they were baptized. Ladies and gentlemen, baptism is important. If you're not baptized, it doesn't mean you're a lesser quality of Christian. Some of you aren't baptized because you didn't know it was important. But the Bible says it is. If the early Christians could stand in the middle of their town and preach the gospel with their testimony in front of all the pagan people who didn't like them and ultimately wanted to kill them, by the grace of God, we can stand up in front of a bunch of our friends in the Christian church and say, I'm being baptized to tell you I am a Christian. Amen. He says there's one body, one spirit, one hope, one Lord, one faith, one baptism. And the final of the seven is one God. We are monotheists, not polytheists. We're monotheists. That means we believe in one God. Paul started his 7 points with this statement. There's a body of Christ. And he ends his statement by saying, because there's a body of Christ, there's one God. Have you ever noticed, as you study these lists of unity, what's not there? There's nothing in here about our worship style. There's nothing in here about the kind of seats we sit in. There's nothing in here about the color of carpet in the auditorium. There's nothing in here about the ethnicity of the pastor who's preaching. Here's the one I love. There's nothing in here about the age you have to be when you quit preaching. There's nothing in here about that. All of these things are incidental. We aren't going to agree about all of these things, but Paul says, here's what you need to agree about. Listen to me. You need to agree that there's one body, one spirit, one hope, one Lord, one faith, one baptism, and one God. Stay unified on those things. Disagree about everything else if you want to, but never disagree about the things which are the unity of the body of Christ, the points of unity. Now, we're almost done here, but let me not quit this until I give you some practical things that Paul wants us to know. I therefore, the prisoner of the Lord, beseech you to walk worthy of the calling with which you were called. And how do you do that? Watch this. With all lowliness and gentleness and long-suffering, bearing with one another in love, endeavoring to keep the unity of the Spirit in the bond of peace. Now, Paul gives us some really practical things to help us understand. If you want to have unity in a body, or if you want to have unity with your staff where you work, even in the secular environment, humility has to be a little bit a part of what you do. He says, do this with all lowliness. It's a phrase for humility. And the first thing we need to do to retain unity in the church is humble ourselves. Get over ourselves. Quit thinking we're the whole package. How do you like to work in a situation where somebody thinks they're the whole package? Unity starts with humility. We can't be filled with ourselves and maintain unity. We can't be puffed up. We can't think of ourselves as better than others without causing separation and discord. The Lord Jesus, we are told, humbled himself and became one of us so that he could be our leader and take us to heaven. We need to practice humility. Humility is necessary for unity in the church. One of my favorite stories, which I've shared with you before, what is so appropriate here. People have asked me on occasion, who worked for you for the shortest time since you've been a pastor? And when I tell them, I had a guy that worked for me for 15 minutes, they look at me like, you kidding me? No, here's how it happened. Before we built this building and the other buildings here, these big buildings, we had just the buildings that were here when we got this campus. So all of our buildings were multi-use buildings. When we had Sunday school, we set chairs up this way. Then we had to take them down because a college class met in there the next day. I mean, everybody here had to be willing to work, and we made it work, but it was really hard. Well, we brought this guy to campus, who we thought was going to be our small group leader, and we had a meeting with him, with all of our staff, to sort of verify that we knew who he was. And it was over in the ad building, and we had to make the chairs in a separate way. So I told everybody, grab a chair. Let's get this room set up. And I looked over, and my candidate was sitting over there in a chair watching. And I went over, and I said, can you give us a hand? And he said, I don't do chairs. I said, come on. I told him, I said, you can't work here if you don't do chairs, so I'm going to get somebody else. He said, what? I said, you know, that's such a spirit of... You're too proud to do chairs. If you work here, nothing's beneath your dignity if it's for the Lord of Heaven. And he didn't work here. I don't know what he's doing, but I promise you, he's not doing chairs someplace. But he's not coming back here. I think that's kind of a silly little story. I kind of like it because nobody works for anybody for 15 minutes, but I had a short-term employee. But it's a good reminder to us, isn't it? If you're in the body of Christ, you're not looking at whether this is something that's a part of where you are in your stratus of life. We're servants. Servants serve. Do you want to know how to tell whether or not you're a servant? Let me help you. By how you act when somebody treats you like one. As soon as you do that, you'll find out, am I a servant or am I just parading around here like some big shot? Humility is critical for unity. And then he says meekness. What is meekness? Meekness is power under control. Meekness is having it all that you could just blow somebody away, but you don't. Meekness is having power that you don't always use. One time Jesus was accosted by his enemies, and in the midst of that time, he said, I could call the angels of heaven to come down here, as many as I want. But aren't you glad he didn't? Because if he'd have called the angels down here to rescue him, we wouldn't be Christians. We wouldn't be saved. Meekness is having all the power, but not always feeling like you got to demonstrate that you have all the power. Listen to me. Somebody once told me this. If you have to keep telling everybody you're the leader, you're not. You have to be the leader by who you are and how you function with humility and meekness. Have this power from God and use it sparingly when the time comes. Humility with all lowliness. Patience is the next one, with all long-suffering. If you've been a part of a church for any length of time, you know that it takes some patience because we're all different. We come from every different background and we think about things differently, especially those ancillary things. We need to be patient with one another. Don't think, oh, I got this, and you jump off and tell everybody why they're wrong and you're right. The one I like the best in this list is the last one, forbearance. Forbearance is a word that means literally putting up with one another. Isn't that great? When you're in a body of church or organization, there has to be a certain amount of just being willing to put up with one another. I mean, some of y'all do some crazy things, but I put up with you. And I know I say some crazy things and you put up with me. We put up with each other because way beyond all of that are the oneness things of who we are in Christ. We are one. Oh, hallelujah. Somebody says, how hard is it to do this? Well, look at verse 3 in Ephesians 4. It says, endeavoring to keep the unity of the Spirit in the bond of peace. Unity is hard to maintain. Unity takes work on the part of leadership and people in the church. You have to endeavor to do it. Sometimes I've thought during periods of my time here that endeavoring to keep the unity was the hardest thing I was doing. It was the hardest work I did. But I'm so thankful I did it. Because to have unity, you have to work at it. How many of you know we don't just naturally get along with each other? We didn't wake up one day, we're Christians, and we just, oh, yes, we're all fine. No, unity takes effort on our part. We have to work at it. I usually read a lot of books when I'm on summer break, and this book was recommended to me. It was on the New York Times bestseller list. It's a secular book, but man, was it ever a fun read. It's called Boys in the Boat. And it's the story of the 1936 University of Washington crew team. This crew team won a gold medal in the Olympics in 1936, and they were from the backwoods of Washington State. Author Daniel James Brown shows how the University of Washington built this team from kids who were raised on farms, logging towns, near shipyards, and when they started to work together, they blew away their California rivals, and they finally went and started to play the Ivy League schools known for their crew teams. One by one, they beat the Ivy League teams. And when they got to the Olympics, everybody laughed, wondered how that ever happened, and said they would never, ever win anything. But they won the Olympics in 1936, one of the most unusual things that ever happened. And the book is filled with chapters about what they had to do this, and the stories of the battles they fought to win this thing. It's truly a motivational book. If you want to read something, it's a good book. But Daniel Brown explained the secret to their success, and this is what he said. Races are won by crews, and great crews are carefully balanced blends of both physical and personality types. A crew, he said, that is composed entirely of 8 amped-up, overly aggressive oarsmen will often disintegrate into a dysfunctional brawl in the boat or exhaust itself before the first leg of the race has been accomplished. And he said, similarly, a boatload of quiet but strong introverts may never find the common core of fiery resolve that causes the boat to explode past its competitors when all seems lost. He said, good crews are good blends of personalities. Someone to lead the charge, someone to hold something in reserve, someone to pick a fight, someone to make peace, someone to think things through, someone to charge ahead without thinking. Somehow all of this has to mesh, and that's the steepest challenge, he said. It's an exquisite thing when it all comes together in just the right way. You just might win the Olympics with a team like that. And that's a good illustration of biblical unity, isn't it? The Bible says we've all been given a gift. They're not the same. There's at least 19 different gifts mentioned in the scripture that God gives to those of us who are Christians. Whatever your gift is, you bring it to the table. I bring mine to the table. One more story to help you see how this fits together. The sequoia trees that are located in California are some of the biggest trees in the world. When I go to Hume Lake, I go to this grove up there where these trees grow. You want to get on your knees and worship. It's such an amazing thing, the sequoia trees. The largest one is 275 feet tall, and it is 25 feet in diameter. It's approximately 2,500 years old. The General Sherman tree. And probably some of you have seen these trees are so large, they've gone through and carved holes in them and driven cars through the middle of the tree. I have some pictures of that. The sequoia tree is an unbelievable evidence of God. But you see, it's so different than what you think. You would think, you know, if this tree is going to survive, they must have roots that are 40 feet in the ground holding it up. The interesting thing is they don't have roots that go down more than 6 feet. They withstand strong winds, earthquakes, fires, storms, prolonged flooding. How can something that weighs 500 tons, reaches 350 feet in the air, and lived for so many centuries keep standing with roots that only go down 6 to 10 feet? Here's the secret. Beneath the surface of these humongous, tall, statuesque trees are roots like an army of men who have joined their arms and interlocked them together. They are preventing the adversary of life from knocking them down. They don't grow by themselves. They grow in groves. The roots of a sequoia tree don't go down deep at all, but they intertwine and connect with the roots of the other trees nearby. So working together, all these incredibly tall sequoia trees create a great system of strength and stability that allows individual trees to withstand the storms of life. They join together in their root structure so that the trees are stable. I have to tell you, men and women, that's what the church is supposed to be. Bring our unity, put it in the center, get together as God's people, interlock our arms, say, bring it on, Satan. We're ready to meet the challenge, to beat the war that's coming at us. We need to learn this. We need to learn it well, because the church as it is today will not be the church as it is today too much longer unless we have a revival in America. So we better learn how to be strong for each other, to get our roots intertwined, and stand up for the unity that is ours in Jesus Christ. That is my prayer. Amen.
3: Amen. What a note for us to strike as we end this month together. 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That's always a very popular show because it outlines the nature of the whole month of teaching. So don't forget to be with us tomorrow as we begin this new series together. The Battle for the Soul is a brand new book that will be available on the 6th of October in all the major bookstores. 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
12: Ronald Reagan understood that freedom sometimes requires more than quiet diplomacy. It requires moral clarity. On June 12, 1987, standing before the Brandenburg Gate in a divided Berlin, Reagan issued a direct challenge to Soviet leader Mikhail Gorbachev. "Mr. Gorbachev, tear down this wall." The Berlin Wall was more than concrete and barbed wire. It represented a system that restricted movement, divided families, and denied millions the freedoms Americans often take for granted. Reagan refused to treat that division as permanent. He understood that free nations must be willing to identify the difference between liberty and oppression, and have the courage to say so. 2 years later, the Berlin Wall fell. Freedom survives when people refuse to accept tyranny as inevitable. So when freedom is challenged today, will we have the courage to defend it with the same clarity?
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14: With SRN News, I'm Rich Thomason in Washington. As of this morning, the long-running U.S. military mission in Iraq is over. The last American troops in that country have been pulled out. Later today, the Secretary of War expected to announce deep cuts in the military's top brass. Less generals, more GIs, is how Pete Hegseth frames it. Cockpit chaos aboard a flight from Dubai to Israel, forcing an emergency landing in Saudi Arabia. Apparently, the pilot and co-pilot got into some sort of a fight. There may have been a stabbing, with passengers and airline personnel having to intervene. President Trump continues to push back against calls for increased government regulation of AI. He says guardrails to protect against misuse of the technology are already in place. And on Wall Street this morning, the Dow futures 43 points higher, NASDAQ futures down 22. More details, srnnews.com.
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15: Today, expect mostly cloudy skies with a passing shower in the afternoon and a high of 71. Tonight will remain mostly cloudy with a few brief showers possible and a low of 64. Tomorrow, anticipate a thick cloud cover with a couple of showers and a high of 75. I'm meteorologist Jason Caterina on Faith Talk 1500 and 101.5 FM, online at faithtalkdetroit.com.
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4: This is Carol Platt Liebel for townhall.com. British police arrested five young men near an airbase used by American forces. They were suspected of explosives offenses and preparing a terrorist act. Today, all five are out on bail. Authorities call them British nationals, but won't release their names. Police are investigating possible foreign state involvement. Iran denies any role. The public's been told almost nothing, and while investigators are still working out what happened, every suspect has been released. Police say bail conditions are strict, but armed officers responded. Bomb disposal experts examined the scene. If the threat was serious enough for that, why is releasing all five safe? These men certainly deserve due process. But official secrecy and pompous reassurances are no substitute for protecting the public. This kind of politically correct, cowardly complacency is how once great civilizations die.
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6: 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Help me.
5: 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That's 855-577-2255. We're so glad you're here to listen. Today's program is part one of Pastor Alan's message called A Celebration of Jesus. 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
6: I want to do something different with you tonight. I've been conscious for several days. I really had a burden to pray for the people in the church. And I've been doing that. I like to walk and pray, and I've taken some extra time to do that. But I wanted to give you the tools. You see, we're walking through a unique season. Darkness and ungodliness is more brazen than I remember at any time in my lifetime. There are other seasons in human history where it's been worse and darker. And I'm certain if I had lived in London when they were bombing it into complete rubble, you would have thought it was the end of the age. Or had you lived in Europe when they were rounding up the Jews? I mean, I can think of a lot of historic periods. But we're walking through a season where deception and dishonesty are very prevalent, where truth, as Isaiah said, truly has stumbled in the streets. And the impact of that in our lives and our families shows up in so many ways. And we need God's help. And we will not outthink evil or outstudy evil or outorganize evil. And I'm not against thinking, studying, or organizing. But that's not our path forward. The only thing evil will yield to is a power greater than itself. And when Jesus came to present the kingdom of God, he didn't do it principally with just ideas. He did it with a demonstration of the power of God. They said, we've never seen anybody like this. He speaks with authority, not like the biblical teachers that they were accustomed to. He could speak to the wind and the waves. He spoke to demons. One of the things that truly caused his reputation to just expand rapidly was the authority over demonic activity that he showed. He healed the sick. I mean, it was a remarkable demonstration of the power of God. And it wasn't an expression, I don't believe, of his divinity. It was an expression of a human being in obedience to Almighty God, giving expression to the power of God in his generation. And I believe God is still doing that in the earth. My Bible says Jesus Christ is the same yesterday, today, and forever. He told his closest friends that the things they had seen him do, they would be able to do. And so I don't believe that miracles ceased when the last of the apostles stepped out of time. Doesn't mean that it eliminates all suffering. Doesn't mean that God's people don't walk through the shadowed valleys. We do. Jesus, as a miracle worker, didn't end all of the suffering in his generation. When he went to the pools of Bethesda, it was covered, it was encircled by people who were sick and infirmed, and he healed one. In John, when he put the mud on the blind man's eyes in Jerusalem and told him to go wash, there was one blind man that he healed in Jerusalem. So don't imagine that because you believe in the supernatural power of God that it eliminates all human suffering, but it gives you hope that God will intervene on your behalf. And what I want to give you tonight is a bit of a toolbox, kind of some biblical foundations for why I believe we've been given permission to invite God into our lives to do what only God can do in our lives. And it isn't dependent upon me. My prayers are not more powerful than your prayers. If you understand what the Word of God says and you will believe it and apply it, you will get the outcomes. Now, the timing is not in our hands. Don't stamp your foot like a petulant child because God doesn't do what you want in the moment you want it done. My favorite time to talk about the supernatural power of God is when I need it the most. Because there's that voice in your head that says, oh, it won't work. And yes, it will. I have done this long enough. I've lived in the midst of enough people that I have seen God be involved over and over and over and over again. To the point that I can't say that I'm surprised when God is involved, but I am surprised at how determined we are to decline God's invitations. And that would be the invitation I would put before you tonight. See, really what I want to ask you to do is celebrate Jesus with me. Amen. There's no one like him. There's just no one like him. And I'm going to walk through a bit of scripture, and then I will pray with you at the end, but I want to give you the tools to go away and pray for yourself and to pray for your family and to believe God. Folks, we've got to be more than a historical society. And I earned a degree in history. I like history. But that's not why I do what I do. So a celebration of Jesus. I want to start in Revelation chapter 5. I put the whole chapter in your notes. I know it's long. Why do I have to come to church and read a chapter from the Bible? I can stay home and read a chapter from the Bible. Because it's such a majestic presentation of the throne room of God. It's every time I read it, it's emotional to me. And there's a variety of characters and there's several things happening. I'm going to try to have the discipline not to comment on very much because there's one point I do want to draw your attention to. But let's just imagine for a moment we get to join John in this peek into the throne of heaven. I saw in the right hand of him who sat on the throne. The book of Revelation bounces back between scenes on the earth and scenes in heaven. And this is clearly a scene in heaven. He who sat on the throne with a scroll with writing on both sides and sealed with seven seals. And I saw a mighty angel proclaiming in a loud voice. If there's a mighty angel, there are angels that aren't as mighty. Not all angels are the same. Proclaiming in a loud voice, who is worthy to break the seals and to open the scroll? But no one in heaven, on earth, or under the earth could open the scroll or even look inside. And then John said, I wept and I wept because no one was found who was worthy to open the scroll or look inside. I wonder how often we weep. Literally, how often is your heart broken? Are you emotional because the purposes of God might not be made clear? This isn't personal to John. It's not like he needs a personal miracle. He's weeping because the purposes of God may not be made plain. It occurs to me that we have cared so little. We've lived so deeply immersed in ourselves that the purposes of God, the plans of God, the ideas of God, folks, the only thing that will alleviate human suffering are the purposes of God. Amen. There's nothing in the history of human civilization that suggests we will fix our own problems. Given the opportunity, we will dominate, manipulate, and control one another. We'll make exorbitant profits. John's weeping. Verse 5, one of the elders said to me, do not weep. See, the Lion of the tribe of Judah, the Root of David, has triumphed. And he's able to open the scroll and its seven seals. There was an understanding in heaven that John didn't have. One of the elders in heaven said to John, you don't have to weep. There is someone with the authority to open the scrolls, but that wasn't apparent to John. It wasn't clear to John. There's awareness in the spiritual realm that we don't have. There were demons that saw Jesus and recognized him, knew who he was, said it out loud. There were demons that saw the Apostle Paul and understood who he was and what his life assignment was. And those were things that were not apparent to the people that were around them. In Jesus' case, he was in a synagogue, a group of people seeking the Lord on the Sabbath. And the demon in the synagogue had more spiritual insight than any of the people in the synagogue on the Sabbath. So one of the things I think we should reconcile is that in the spiritual realm, there is insight and understanding that we don't have, both good and bad. James said it. You believe there's a God. He said, good for you. The demons believe that, and they shudder. So the elder says, the Lion of the tribe of Judah, the Root of David, has triumphed. He is able to open the scroll and its seven seals. The Lion of the tribe of Judah. And then I saw a lamb looking as if it had been slain, standing in the center of the throne, encircled by the four living creatures and the elders. And he had seven horns and seven eyes, which are the seven spirits of God, sent out into all the earth. And he came and he took the scroll from the right hand of him who sat on the throne. And when he had taken it, the four living creatures and the 24 elders fell down before the lamb. And they each had a harp and they were holding golden bowls full of incense, which are the prayers of the saints. Did you know your prayers are held? I meet people say, I don't pray. And I'm like, what? Men especially, I meet men, we're better. You know, we've got this thing. We go, Pastor, I don't pray. Do you breathe? Do you eat? May I make a suggestion? I'll quit on time. Don't panic. I know there's a lot of scripture there. But I want to make a suggestion. Cultivate the habit of inviting God into whatever you're about. And if you're about something that you don't want to invite God in, get out of it. I'm not clever. But if you're about something, God, help me today. Open your calendar and say, God, this is my day today. I don't want to go into any of this without you. Or when you pull in the driveway at the end of the day, God, thank you for my home and my family. May your presence rest here. Or when you pull into work in the morning, if it's a difficult environment and you're stressed, but God, I thank you for a job and a place to work, and I pray for this place today that your presence would be here. With a collection of sentences, you can invite God into the midst of your life. And you can make it more personal. If there are things in your heart, if you're frightened, if you're angry, if you're resentful, if you're facing temptations, if you're filled with jealousy or envy or greed or lust, you can say, God, there are things in my heart that I know don't honor you. Help me. Cultivate the habit. You don't want there to be bowls of prayers in heaven and you don't have anything present. Agreed? This isn't beyond us, folks. Well, I don't know how to pray. Oh, stop. Tell the truth. I don't care enough to pray. I don't believe enough to pray. I'm too selfish to pray. I'm too distracted. Tell the truth. It's a much better place. But when you once you've crossed that bridge, then you can begin to say, God, help me. I don't even know what to say. I just know I need your help.
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6: I've got a new book, Let's Pray for America. 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We always focus on what we can do. Well, I want you to vote, but more importantly, I want you to pray. So we prepared this book to give you 30 prayers to shape these next few weeks, and I believe invite God to shape our future. 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
5: 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Now, let's get back to Pastor Allen with his message called A Celebration of Jesus. 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
6: I don't think preachers help you, because when we pray in public, in formal settings, so often, you know, we adopt a vocabulary and a tone of voice and we swell up a little bit. And that's not prayer. That's something else. That may be a leadership role in a public service. I'm not even saying it. There's not a time and a place, but I don't like to use prayer as a public transition. If we need to transition, let's say we're going to transition. We had to clear the stage a minute ago, so it wasn't distracting for the rest of the church. So I ask you to go talk to one another while they cleared the stage. It felt, I don't like to use prayer as some subterfuge. Prayer doesn't mean you can leave now, we can go eat. We typically pray at the end of a service, because I'm not in the business of delivering religious lectures. If that was my objective, I would have stayed in the university. Because there's not an expectation of outcomes, it's just an exchange of information. And I'll share some information with you, and then you go do with it what you want. That's not why we come here. We come here to present ourselves to Almighty God, that we might be transformed in some incremental way. And so I don't ever want to come to this place to meet with you and not give multiple opportunities for God to meet us. So we will pray typically more than one time, and sometimes I give you prayers to take away, and sometimes I ask you to pray with one another, and sometimes we make proclamations. We declare what God has said about us. But the purpose of all of that is so that we understand we're not just here to collect information. We're to say, God, I need to be different. Become a person who prays. Bowls of prayers. I believe those prayers are collected. I believe they matter enough to God. People go, how could God keep up with all that? Stop it. Google has a record of everything you search. And you believe it. Because some of you go out and delete it. Why do you have more faith in Google or AI than Almighty God? Google's interested in your data. It helps them know you, market to you, manipulate you. They'll sell your data. Well, God cares more about you than Google. So He's watching your prayers. He's not trying to be punitive. I think they celebrate in heaven when you and I care enough to invite God in. What do you think the tone in heaven was when Mary said to Gabriel, may it be to me as you have said? In my imagination, it was like electricity rippling across heaven. Did you hear that? She said yes. She said, yes. Don't you want it to ripple across heaven because you say yes to the Lord? I don't like what we've done with this. We quibble and argue and debate and act as if God is so far removed and such an inanimate, inert force that the real force is in community.

so that you could write their future. God, give them open hearts. Give them listening ears. You know, we get so heated up. We want the people, our kids, and we want them to get the car they want or the clothing they want or they have the friends they want. And I'm not opposed to that. But you be a voice in praying for kingdom things in their life. There's not a lot of those voices. Say, well, nobody prays for me. Stop it. Jesus does. He makes intercession for you. There's an evil, it's a wicked, demonic, murderous spirit that has settled over us that suggests the government will fix our problems. And the only way it's been able to become so entrenched is because the church lost the imagination that God will take care of us. I mean, those of us that fill churches, we're happy to have a government program announced. They're going to give us child care for stay-at-home parents. I mean, the government is not our nanny. It's an apostate church. God will care for us. We trade our freedoms. Prayer, bowls of prayer. That's where I was. I told you I wasn't going to comment much on this chapter. Aren't you grateful? It'd be a 12-part series if I was going to comment much. They each one had a harp, and they were holding golden bowls full of incense, which are the prayers of the saints, and they sang a new song. There's two verses to this song presented. Listen to these words. They're talking about our friend. Jesus, you are worthy to take the scroll and to open its seals because you were slain. And with your blood, you purchased men for God from every tribe and language and people and nation. You've made them to be a kingdom and priests to serve our God, and they will reign on the earth. That's what Jesus did for you. He purchased you with his own blood so you could belong to the kingdom of God. From every tribe and every language and every nation and every people. And he's made us to be kings and priests to serve God and to reign in the earth. We will reign with Jesus on this earth one day. Then I looked and I heard the voice of many angels, numbering thousands upon thousands and 10,000 times 10,000. What's 10,000 times 10,000? I think that's 100 million. 100 million. 100 million angels in one scene. You can't see 100 million people at one time. I mean, that's like a drone. That's, you're up above them. They're going to go from horizon to horizon. They'll disappear. You'll lose the distinctiveness of this. It's an innumerable company. You're not alone. They encircled the throne and the living creatures and the elders. And it says, and they're singing. And he tells us the words to the song. In a loud voice they sang. Listen to this. Worthy is the Lamb who was slain to receive power and wealth and wisdom and strength and honor and glory and praise. I don't know what you think Jesus is worthy of, but this fascinates me. Worthy is the Lamb to receive power and wealth and wisdom and strength and honor and glory and praise. He's worthy to receive all of those things. All of those things will accrue to our Lord. Then I heard every creature in heaven, on earth, and under the earth, and on the sea, and all that's in them, every living being singing, to him who sits on the throne and to the Lamb be praise and honor and glory and power forever and ever. And the living creatures said, amen. Amen means so be it. May it be as you have said. And the elders fell down and worshiped. And we roll into worship and go, don't like that song. You have got to be kidding me. It's not my favorite worship leader. I think I'll just sit here and meditate. Please. We worship the Lord not because of the gracious help of those who join us, but because he is worthy. And in lifting our voices in thanksgiving and praise and worship, we break the stranglehold of darkness. And we make room in our

0: lives for the Spirit of God to move. I told you there was one thing in this passage I wanted to draw your attention to. Go back to verse 5. The elders said to John, "Don't weep. The Lion of the tribe of Judah, the Root of David, has triumphed. He can open the scroll." John is directed to look at the Lion of the tribe of Judah. It shouldn't be lost on us that at the end of the age, when John has a revelation of Jesus, he's not presented as the head of the church. He is the head of the church, but that's not the presentation he's giving. He's the Lion of the tribe of Judah. Judah is one of the 12 tribes of the nation of Israel. It's a contraction of Judah from which we get the word Jew. And Jesus is very clearly identified at the end of the age in the midst of the Jewish people. So any perspective, any theological construct that suggests God has set the Jewish people aside or they fulfilled their role is ignoring the image of Jesus at the end of the age. Amen. If he's willing to be identified with the Jewish people, so am I. Amen. But John turns to look to see the Lion of the tribe of Judah. Verse 6, and he said, "And I saw a lamb looking as if it had been slain." It's a deliberate paradox. He said, John said, there's one who's worthy and has the power to open, the angel, the elder said, there's one who's worthy to open the scroll that has the power. He's the Lion of the tribe of Judah. And John looks to see the powerful Lion of Judah, and he sees a lamb that looks like it's been slain. It's the paradox of our Lord.
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6: Ronald Reagan understood that freedom sometimes requires more than quiet diplomacy. It requires moral clarity. On June 12, 1987, standing before the Brandenburg Gate in a divided Berlin, Reagan issued a direct challenge to Soviet leader Mikhail Gorbachev. "Mr. Gorbachev, tear down this wall." The Berlin Wall was more than concrete and barbed wire. It represented a system that restricted movement, divided families, and denied millions the freedoms Americans often take for granted. Reagan refused to treat that division as permanent. He understood that free nations must be willing to identify the difference between liberty and oppression, and have the courage to say so. 2 years later, the Berlin Wall fell. Freedom survives when people refuse to accept tyranny as inevitable. So when freedom is challenged today, will we have the courage to defend it with the same clarity?
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9: You can take notes on every sermon you've ever heard and not be transformed by them.
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9: Illumination is where God takes the truth of His Word and gets deep down in the core of your being.
10: This is The Alternative Broadcast, featuring the timeless biblical teachings from the archives of Dr. Tony Evans. Have you ever read something over and over, and then one day, it just clicks? That aha moment doesn't come from us. It's the Holy Spirit opening our eyes to understand God's truth. Today, Dr. Evans explains how the Spirit brings Scripture to life, helping us grasp things our natural minds could never comprehend. Let's join him as he reveals why real understanding of the Bible always starts with divine illumination.
9: Turn your Bibles to 1 Corinthians chapter 2, and I want to talk to you about illumination. I want to talk to you about having a face-to-face with God. When I'm talking about illumination, it is the work of the Holy Spirit through the Word of God, which opens up the mind of the Christian, causing them to learn, understand, and perceive God beyond the natural into the realm of the supernatural. God is not giving new revelation today. He has already told us time and time again that nobody is to add to his words. If he wanted to say more, he would have said it. You've got Genesis, the beginning. You've got Revelation, the end. That's it. All God wanted revealed has been inspired in the Bible. But there is plenty of new illumination, which is where God takes what he has written and in a multiplicity of ways, all over the world, every day, he illumines believers to its reality and their experience. In 1 Corinthians chapter 2, we're introduced to illumination. Verse 9, as it is written, things which eye hath not seen, ear hath not heard, and which has not entered into the heart of man, all that God has prepared for those who love him. For to us God revealed them through the Spirit, for the Spirit searches all things, even the deep things of God. When the Spirit of God takes the Word of God in the life of the believer, guess what he gives us? He gives us things eyes cannot see. He gives us things ears cannot hear, and he gives us things that you haven't thought about yet, that have not entered into the heart of man. In other words, it transcends the natural and takes you to the spiritual realm. There are three levels of hearing. There is auditory hearing, where you just can pick up the sound. You hear it. But you can hear things and not understand them. That is, you can repeat what somebody said with not knowing what they meant by what they said, which is the second level of hearing. One is just to be able to pick up the sound wave. The other is to understand what the sound wave means. So hearing in terms of external, or understanding that has to do with meaning. But there is another level of hearing, because you can hear it and understand it, but not experience it. In other words, it hasn't gotten deep down in you and caught a hold of your bones yet. It hasn't grabbed you and gripped you and become attached to you. You can understand it and explain it and repeat it, but it not mean anything to you. Spiritual understanding has to do with God personalizing his word to you. The Bible was not written simply as an autobiography on God, where you can learn important facts about him. You can take notes on every sermon you've ever heard and not be transformed by them. Why is illumination necessary? Illumination is necessary because sin has produced static on the line. God wants to illuminate you or personalize his truth to you. He wants to put your name on what he wants to tell you from his word. Now, all of a sudden, reading the Bible isn't so boring anymore if he's going to talk to me. If he's going to say something specific to me, if he's going to leap off the pages of the Bible, not leave the Bible, but leap off the pages of the Bible to illuminate my understanding and my experience to how the truth has hit me. For illumination to take place, you must have more than human wisdom. Illumination is, I want the truth to reach me where I live. I don't just want to know about it. So for that to happen, a combining must occur, and he calls it spiritual thoughts with spiritual words. We know what the spiritual words are. They are the word of God. These are the spiritual words. These words of spirit, this word is life. But in order for us to be illumined, the Holy Spirit must link our minds with these words so that there is a combining that occurs. The best way to illustrate this is through your Xerox machine. The picture that is taken of the paper put on the Xerox machine is then combined with another paper. And it is transferred from the paper that's the original onto the copy so that what was on the paper now shows up somewhere else. Let me tell you about the new covenant. Jesus says, I will write my words on your heart. So guess what the Holy Spirit's job is? To Xerox the scripture, so that it shows up on your heart. He wants to Xerox it on you so that it becomes not only God's word, but God's word to you. See, the reason why you don't just want revelation, you don't just want inspiration, but the reason why you want illumination is because you want application. You say then, how come I'm not getting any illumination? Because God knows you're not going to do anything with application. If there is no application or willingness to apply, he will not illumine. That's why you must have spirit and truth. Jesus told the woman at the well in John 4, if you worship God, you must worship him in spirit and truth. The reason why you need spirit and truth and not spirit or truth is because there are two extremes as a Christian you want to avoid. One extreme is over-spiritualizing the Bible. Not taking the Bible as it is. But the other extreme is over-intellectualizing, thinking somehow you're more spiritual because you have more information. Information does not equal illumination. Many a person has gone on a blind date and been sorely disappointed because what you heard and what you read and what they lied, that your lying friend told you, you were sorely disappointed. In other words, the illumination wasn't even related to the information. Not so with scripture. The Holy Spirit works through the word, not apart from the word, to Xerox the word and its application onto our hearts. In order for there to be inspiration, the biblical writers writing the Bible, there had to be illumination. Why? Because much of the Bible was written years after the discussions, of which they weren't taking notes. A lot of the Bible was written without notes. But guess what Jesus told the disciples in John 14? When the Helper comes, I love that word for the Holy Ghost. See, if you want to be really like real sophisticated sounding, he's the Holy Spirit. When you want to get nasty with it, he's the Holy Ghost, you know? But when you want to get relational with it, he's the Helper. When the Helper comes, anybody here need help? Guess what? You got a helper. But you won't get help from human wisdom. He says it's divine wisdom. And he says, when the Helper comes, guess what he'll do? He will bring to your remembrance all I've said to you. Do you know some of this was years later? Stuff long forgotten? Some folk be taking notes, and that's impressive when I look out and see people taking notes. Okay, so don't feel bad. But not only can I not remember the sermon, they don't know where they put the notes. They can't even remember where they put the notes. No, they can't even remember to bring their Bibles to church sometimes. It's something deeper than that. He says, when the Helper comes, He will bring back to your remembrance. So you can, now you can't remember something you never had. But if you have exposed yourself to it with the goal of applying it, the Holy Spirit will remind you of it.
10: That kind of supernatural recall doesn't come from memory tricks. It comes from something much deeper. 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Well, let's get back to more from Dr. Evans, talking today about the illumination of Scripture.
9: This process of connecting with us through the Word, not apart from the Word, through the Word, you know it as the anointing. Turn to 1 John. This is a word you need to be familiar with, the anointing. 1 John chapter 2, verse 20. But you have an anointing from the Holy One, and you all know. Okay, let's get something straight. Everybody is anointed if you're a believer. And you all know. All. Every believer has the anointing. Sometimes you say, boy, he sure is anointed, okay? Well, so are you if you are a believer in Jesus Christ. You are anointed, all right? So let's get something straight. You have the anointing if you are a true believer. Let's go down to verse 24. And as for you, let that abide in you which you heard from the beginning. If what you have heard from the beginning abides in you, and you also will abide in the Son and in the Father. Verse 27. And as for you, the anointing which you receive from him abides in you, and you have no need for anyone to teach you, but as his anointing teaches you about all things and is true, is not a lie, and just as it has taught you, you abide in him. I got to say something about the anointing. The anointing is the process of the Spirit bringing spiritual reality to the believer through the word. So it's the same concept of illumination. The anointing is the same general concept of illumination. Every believer has a built-in satellite dish. Every believer has a dish. The Holy Spirit in you functions as a receiver, and you have the signal, the anointing, or the divine capacity to receive from God the understanding and personal application of his truth to you through the word. He takes the word of God that has been placed in the mind, spiritual thoughts, and he brings it down into your deepest level, I'm gonna explain that in a moment, so that you are able to see its relevance to where you are in your life. The greatest thing you've got going for you is your dish. And you got it. You have your own dish. That's what he means when he says, you don't need anyone to teach you. Now, you've got to learn things for your mind, but you don't need anyone to teach you the spiritual application of divine truth for you, because the Holy Spirit will tell you directly. That's why he says in chapter 4 these words, "Beloved, do not believe every spirit, but test the spirits to see which ones are from God. For many false prophets are out into the world. By this you know the Spirit of God. Every spirit that confesses that Jesus has come in the flesh is from God. Everyone that does not is not from God." He says you can be able to determine what's real and what's not, what's true and what's false, what's right and what's wrong, what's good and what's bad, and guess where it's located? In you. The Holy Spirit is like a translator in a foreign country. Even though you can't speak the language, he'll tell you what's being said. Okay, how many want to experience this illumination? Well, then the commitment is simple. There must be the decision to learn and obey the word. The Bible says, "He that desires to do my will shall know it." Don't reverse the order. He will only tell it to those who have decided to do it. The reason why, as I said before, we're not getting more illumination, the reason why we're not responding more is because God knows we're not going to do it. God did not write his word for us to evaluate it. He did not write his word for us to decide which parts we want, which parts we don't want, which parts we like, which parts we don't like. If you want the illuminating ministry of the Holy Spirit, there must be the in advance decision to respond to him. Many of us, most of us, probably have alarm systems. One of the things you have in alarm systems are motion detectors. When you move across the room, the light will come on the motion detector because there's movement. No movement, no light. I'm going somewhere. A lot of people want the light who don't want the movement. They don't want to move, but they want to see the light. God says, when you move, you'll see the light. No motion, no light. You'll just sit complaining. I don't know what to do. I've been going through this for so long. I'm tired. I don't know what to do. God says, if you decide to move in concert with my will, I will show you the light. I will be your illuminator. You must agree with the revelation to experience the illumination. He uses a word in John 2, it's abiding. That's his relational term for staying closely, intimately, relationally connected to. In other words, the motivation here should be to stay close to a person. Don't read a book. Look for a person as you read a book. Stop living for the menu and start looking for the meal. As you've heard me say many times, you don't go to a restaurant to become an expert in the menu. I've memorized the menu. I can explain every meal. Time to go home. But that's how a lot of people come to church. They come to read, "Pastor, what's on the menu for today?" They even come to me and ask me. They say, "What's the special for today? What you preaching on? What's the passage?" And they look at the menu and make the determination. What good is a menu if you don't eat a meal? The goal of the menu is to introduce you to the meal. That's why Jesus told the leaders of his day, John 5, verse 39 and 40, he says, "You search the scriptures, but you're no better off because you miss me." You miss me. Information is not enough. It's abiding in a relationship with a person. It says, "I want to know you. I want to love you. I want to experience you. And I'm going to find out about you through this word, but it's about you." It's one thing for a mother to hear she's pregnant. It's a whole different ball game for to see that first ultrasound picture and sonogram of that baby moving. One is information. That's nice to hear. Another is life. That's a whole different ball game. I've never seen a mother record the doctor's statement, "You're pregnant." I have it on tape. The doctor said, "I'm pregnant." I've never seen that. But I haven't seen a bunch of mothers walking around with pictures that you can't make nothing out of. Head nor tail. Walking around talking about, look at my baby. Look at my baby. Well, I hope it gets to look a lot better than that. That look at my baby. Why? Because one is information, the other is life. Jesus says, pursue relationship through the word. To put it another way, abiding means the closer you get to the Holy Spirit, the more you'll be able to see. What's the result of all this in closing? You get to freely experience and roam around the spiritual realm. You get to roam around the spiritual realm. You get to roam around there for free. Remember he said, freely given. It makes the truth of God experiential. You'll know it for yourself because you'll experience at the deepest level. What does he say the deepest level of knowing is? Your spirit. Not your brain. That's not your deepest level. It starts there, but it's got to get deeper than there. It's one thing to believe somebody loves you because they say, I love you. That's information. It's another thing to feel it because it's so deep. It's gone so low that it's rubbing against your being. One is information. It's nice. It's cute to hear, but anybody can say that. But when it gets deep down so that you know it, because it becomes wrapped around who you are, that's a whole different level of knowing. God says, I don't want you to know informationally. I want you to know because I am wrapped around your being.
10: 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Even the most beautiful sentence means absolutely nothing if it's written in a language you don't understand. Tomorrow, Dr. Evans will show how interpreting Scripture correctly is key to experiencing its power. Right now, though, he's back with his closing illustration for today.
9: In the courtroom, if you say in your testimony, well, somebody told me that he did it, the lawyer will stand up and say, Your Honor, I object. That's hearsay. He will object because that's secondhand information. You know what they want? Personal testimony. If you're tired of secondhand information, talking about what other folks heard, talking about what other folks experienced, if you want to stand up and say, I object, I don't want any more hearsay Christianity. I want to know him for myself. I want to be like Job who said, I heard about him with the hearing of the ear. I had a lot of hearsay in my life, but now I've seen him for myself. No more hearsay. When you move from hearing about to hearing from, you've experienced at the deepest level illumination.

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9: SRN News, I'm Rich Thomason in Washington. Cockpit chaos, a physical altercation between the pilots aboard a flight from Dubai to Israel, forcing an emergency landing of the aircraft in Saudi Arabia. All of the passengers on board said it would be okay. The last of the American troops in Iraq have been withdrawn as of this morning. The curtain falls on the long-running American mission in that country right next door to Iran. Another deadly night for civilians in Ukraine. At least 4 fatalities reported following another Russian missile and drone barrage targeting Kiev and surrounding areas. It can be found at America.gov, a new AI-infused website unveiled by President Trump. He says it will help Americans in their dealings with the federal government. The Dow futures down 105 points, and NASDAQ futures off 93. More details, srnnews.com.
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10: Today, expect mostly cloudy skies with a passing shower in the afternoon and a high of 71. Tonight will remain mostly cloudy with a few brief showers possible and a low of 64. Tomorrow, anticipate a thick cloud cover with a couple of showers and a high of 75. I'm meteorologist Jason Caterina on Faith Talk 1500 and 101.5 FM, online at faithtalkdetroit.com.
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16: Ronald Reagan understood that freedom sometimes requires more than quiet diplomacy. It requires moral clarity. On June 12, 1987, standing before the Brandenburg Gate in a divided Berlin, Reagan issued a direct challenge to Soviet leader Mikhail Gorbachev. "Mr. Gorbachev, tear down this wall." The Berlin Wall was more than concrete and barbed wire. It represented a system that restricted movement, divided families, and denied millions the freedoms Americans often take for granted. Reagan refused to treat that division as permanent. He understood that free nations must be willing to identify the difference between liberty and oppression, and have the courage to say so. 2 years later, the Berlin Wall fell. Freedom survives when people refuse to accept tyranny as inevitable. So when freedom is challenged today, will we have the courage to defend it with the same clarity?
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22: Jesus said three times in Matthew 6, "The Father who sees in secret will reward you openly." Our inmost secrets may be hidden from human judgment. They are not hidden from God. And we will be judged for our motives. You either do what you do for the glory of God, or you do it for the glory of man.
23: Welcome to Grace to You with John MacArthur here on Faith Talk Detroit. It's perhaps God's most celebrated attribute, His forgiveness. Yet, as the great preacher Charles Spurgeon once said, a God who could pardon without justice might one of these days condemn without reason. So that raises some questions. Does God pardon without justice? And if not, on what basis can He declare a guilty sinner justified? And how can you be sure that you will be declared guilt-free on Judgment Day? There may be no more important questions. John MacArthur answers them today as he continues his study called Without Excuse from Romans chapter 2. So turn there in your Bible, Romans chapter 2, if you're able, as John begins today's lesson.
22: There are four great reasons why the heathen are lost. Here they come. Reason number one, creation. Creation. Go back to chapter 1, and we'll pick up a thought from verse 18. "The wrath of God is revealed from heaven against all ungodliness and all unrighteousness of men." Now you see, it is not just the religious men, it is not just the people with the law of God, it is all men, all men, all men. "The wrath of God is revealed against all of the ungodliness and all of the unrighteousness of all men, whether they had the written law or not." Why? Because they hold the truth. How do they hold the truth? Verse 19, "That which may be known about God is manifest in them." How is it manifest in them? Well, God has shown it unto them. Well, how did he show it unto them? For the invisible things of him from the what? Creation of the world are clearly seen, so that they are without excuse. So from chapter 1, we learn the first reason why the heathen are lost. Creation. They can look around them and know there's a God. They can look around them and perceive that he is supernatural and that he is more powerful than any being that they know of in their dimension. And so they are responsible because they hold that knowledge. But now as we come to chapter 2, we find the three remaining reasons why the heathen are lost and why we have to send missionaries to reach them. Verse 14, and the word is conduct. First, they're lost because of creation. Secondly, because of conduct. For when the heathen, who have not the law, do by nature or do naturally the things contained in the law, these, though they don't have the law, become a law unto themselves. In other words, they don't have an outside law, but they have an internal law that makes them a law unto themselves, and it is manifest in their conduct. Now, when the heathen do by nature the things contained in the law, indicates that it does occur when they do it. And it is a common occurrence. Pagans naturally do things that are written in God's law. Did you know that? Without ever reading God's law. Their conduct, listen to this now, their conduct proves they know what is right and wrong. Their conduct proves that there is available within them, residing in them, the law of God. Sometimes pagans pay their debts. Is that in the law of God? Yes. They honor their parents. There are many people who do not know Jesus Christ, do not know God, never read the Bible, who love their wives. There are many wives who so love their husbands. There are many people who have never heard the gospel of Jesus Christ who care for their children, and there are many children who care for their parents. There are many of them who believe it's wrong to kill. There are many people who've never known Jesus Christ or the message of Christ or the Bible or the meaning of the gospel who would feed the hungry, who would help a man who was sick or a woman who was sick. Pagans will tell the truth sometimes. They will even seek to do justice. They will struggle for equity. You see, all of these things reveal an internal human code of ethics that is the law unto themselves. We see it in our human system of justice. We see it in our humanitarianism. And the humanitarianism and the justice around the world, even in very obscure and isolated peoples. Sometimes it's warped, but in any society you ever see, you will find some of those heathen exercising things which they do naturally that are in direct line with God's law. And they therefore show that that law is in them. The Stoics said that in the universe there were certain laws operative which a man broke at his own peril. And the Stoics, who were utterly pagan philosophers, said they are the laws of health, the laws of morality, and the laws governing life and living. And the Stoics called all of these laws thusis, which means nature. They said men are to live kata thusin. They are to live according to what is natural. The Stoics actually said that these laws were natural to man. You see, man can recognize that there is a right. that there is a code of ethics. The very fact that man has a guilty conscience is because he violates the very code of ethics that's in him. There's a sense of right and wrong. And when men naturally do something that lines up with the law of God, and they do it all the time, they show that the law of God is written in them. The unregenerate world, you see, does do relative human good. They do not do good in terms of spiritual righteousness. They do not do good in terms of good that is based on the right motive, because nothing is truly good unless it is done for the glory of God, right? But they do good in a relative human sense. And when they do that, they show the law of God at work, though unwritten, at work in their heart. They will do good in the right manner if not for the right motive. I think about Cyrus in the Old Testament, who did good. He let God's people go. What about Romans of high standing in Acts 23 who protected Paul? And even the barbarians who showed unusual kindness to Paul in building a fire in Acts 28 to warm him. Yeah, man is totally depraved in the sense that he cannot do anything that is righteously good or that is good toward God or that is good as revealing God. But he can do a man kind of good. But every time he does that, he proves that there is a law within him that points to that as good. Are the heathen lost? Yes. Can they claim ignorance? No. First, because of creation. It is around them. And they can perceive within their own minds God in that creation. And secondly, because of their conduct, they prove that there's a law within them. Now, extending the thought, let's look at a third reason why the heathen are lost, and that is conscience. And this is part of that same concept in verse 14, but it's in verse 15. They not only reveal the work of the law within them by their conduct when they do naturally the things that are in, but they also reveal the law of God written in their hearts when their conscience functions in bearing testimony. And stop there for a minute. Now, we all know what conscience is. The word simply means co-knowledge. And I guess we could say that it means co-knowledge with oneself. The etymology of the word basically comes, whether it's in Greek or Latin or English, from the same root. The idea is to know along with. And conscience is sort of that thing in you that knows along with you what's right. It refers to a person's inner sense of right and wrong, the moral consciousness that pronounces judgment on thoughts and attitudes and speech and deeds. It's like when you cheat and you live in this constant state of fear of being found out. That's conscience. Conscience responds to the internal norm. And I would say in the Christian, of course, conscience is tremendously intensified because you not only have that basic law within you, but you have also the law of Christ from His Word added to the normal in natural law, and the compounding of that even excites the conscience more to respond. And Paul listened to his conscience several times. He said, "My conscience bears witness," didn't he? In other words, he was saying, "My conscience agrees with me that I'm doing right, that my heart is pure." The Bible also suggests that your conscience can become scarred. And scar tissue has no feeling. That's why Paul in Romans tells us, do not violate your conscience. Don't violate your conscience. In other words, he's talking about Christian liberty, and he says, if somebody tells you it's okay to do that, but your conscience says don't do that, then don't do it, even though it is okay, because if you get in the habit of violating your conscience, you're gonna scar something that you desperately need to protect you. It's like losing your sense of feeling. You know, I read a book about leprosy, and they have discovered that leprosy is not what they thought originally. People thought that when you got leprosy, your skin just kind of ate itself, and eventually your extremities were just disappearing. What they now know is that leprosy creates the absolute deadening of all sense, and you wear out your extremities. Because you can't feel anything, you rub your fingers off. Or you rub your nose off. Because there's no feeling. That's what happens when conscience is scarred. And so Paul says, don't do that. Even the heathen have a conscience. But over a long period of time, they can dull that conscience. But I don't think they can always obliterate it. I think it's there, telling them what is right and what is wrong. And I don't care if you're in a primitive society or any other one. You show me a person who's committed a crime, and they may do everything they can to justify that crime, but they're always looking like this to see who's coming after them. Because they know what's right and what's wrong. Little children are the perfect illustration. Why do you think an ungodly family with an ungodly little kid, the kid does something wrong and he comes back, his mother says, did you do it? What's the first thing he does? He lies. Why? Because he knows what he did was what? Was wrong. Even though he maybe never did it before. There's a standard. His conscience tells him that. The heathen are lost because of creation, conduct, conscience. Fourth, the heathen are lost because of contemplation. Here's another indicator of the lostness of the heathen. Their thoughts are in the process of accusing or excusing one another. In other words, there is in us the capacity to contemplate or to reason and to determine that what someone does is right or wrong. For example, a person without God, without Christ, without the Bible, hears about someone who has murdered a child. What is his reaction? Unless the person is totally at the extremity of vileness, he's going to say, that's awful. He's going to accuse. We ought to find that person and do something to that person. Why do you think we have a punitive system in our society? Why do you think there are punitive systems in every society? Because men know what is right and wrong. They have the capacity in their minds to accuse or excuse. They know that's all right. We can excuse that, but not this. The heathen do that. The sum of it is this, people. Creation, conduct, conscience, contemplation. What they do, how they deal with the good and bad in their own life, and how they deal with it in the lives of others, indicates that they know the law of God as written in them. Now, here is the most important thing I've said yet. The sum of it is this. If they live up to that much light, and they accept that much light, God will reveal to them the full light of Jesus Christ. I believe that with all my heart. You see, that's what it says in Acts 17. He is not far from us if we would feel after him. You see? If they would just take what they have and accept that. John 7:17, mark it down. If any man wills to do my Father's will, he shall know of the teaching. If the willing heart is there, he'll know. God will be fair. No favorites, but each is responsible for the light he has. Finally, there is a sixth principle of judgment I'm just going to mention. God judges by knowledge, by truth, by guilt, by deeds, by impartiality, and sixthly, by motives. There's another dimension, and these all interface and overlap. They're not as distinct as I've made them in the outline, but they are elements of the act of judgment. God will judge on the basis not only of what a man's deeds are, but what his reasons were. Because you can falsify the deed, but you can't falsify the motive, right? And so verse 16 says,

0: Solomon, my son, serve God from the heart because God knows the heart. The psalmist said, O Lord, thou hast searched me and known me. Thou understandest my thought afar off. In that marvelous 139th psalm, thou knowest my down sitting and mine uprising. There is not a word in my tongue, but Lord, thou knowest it altogether. Thou hast beset me behind and before and laid thine hand on me. Whither shall I go from thy spirit? Whither shall I flee from thy presence? If I ascend into heaven, thou art there. If I make my bed in Sheol, thou art there. If I take the wings of the morning and dwell in the uttermost part of the sea, even there shall thy hand lead me and thy right hand shall hold me. If I say, surely the darkness shall cover me, even the night shall be as light about me. Yea, the darkness hideth not from thee, but the night shineth as the day. The darkness and the light are both alike to thee. In other words, there's nowhere I can go to escape. You know me deep inside. Jeremiah 17:10 puts it this way. I, the Lord, search the heart. I test the mind, even to give to each according to his ways, according to the result of his deeds. Yes, God judges deeds. Yes, he judges ways, but he judges the motive behind them as well. Jesus said three times in Matthew 6, the Father who sees in secret will reward you openly. Our inmost secrets may be hidden from human judgment. They are not hidden from God. And we will be judged for our motives. You either do what you do for the glory of God or you do it for the glory of man. And it all comes to this, people. It'll all be determined, verse 16, in the day, what day? The day when God shall judge. What day is that? The day when he judges by Jesus Christ. The final day, the ultimate day, the great white throne, when all judgment is committed unto Christ. In that glorious, climactic, culminating day when the Lord Jesus Christ judges, all these criteria will be put to use. And may I close with a look back at verse 5. If your sin hasn't been dealt with before that day in the blood of Christ, if you haven't confessed Jesus as Lord and accepted his sacrifice on your behalf and his atonement and his payment for your sin, then you are treasuring up wrath against the day of wrath. There's going to be a pile that'll damn your soul. And don't think, it says at the end of verse 3, that thou shalt escape the judgment of God.
1: 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John's current series is called Without Excuse. 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That is life-changing truth from God's Word. 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

0: Does God accept us because we obey Him, or do we obey Him because He has accepted us? Your answer to that question can profoundly affect how you enjoy the Sabbath. And we'll find out why today on Truth for Life. Alistair Begg is wrapping up a study in the Gospel of Mark. We're in chapter 2, beginning with verse 23.
1: So, at first glance, as I said to you, these things may appear to be at best of marginal interest. That perhaps the record of a dispute between Jesus and the Pharisees, an illustration of what might be regarded as theological hair splitting, and with no obvious relevance for us today. After all, few of us came here through cornfields, or will go through cornfields on the way home, and when it comes to issues of shriveled hands, either appearing on men or on women, modern medicine is able to take care of that. We have the university hospitals, we have the Cleveland Clinic. So why would we even study it? Well, here is an instance where immediately we must beware of missing the forest for the trees. And I think verse 6 of chapter 3 is the key. If we go there, then we can reverse back into it. Because here we find this dramatic statement. Then the Pharisees went out and began to plot with the Herodians how they might kill Jesus. And the fact is that neither the Pharisees nor the Herodians had any time for each other. The Pharisees were the religious establishment. The Herodians really were part of the social establishment. But now we find that they are prepared to get together and try and hatch a plot that will bring about the death of Jesus. Now, even with a superficial reading of these two incidents, don't you think that verse 6 seems a bit of an overreaction? Here's somebody doing something in the cornfields that apparently they shouldn't be doing, and a man with a shriveled hand is healed, and the result is that the groups get together and decide, we're going to have to kill Jesus for this. Well, we need to keep in mind what we've already been learning, namely, that Jesus has been challenging all the way through the Pharisees' approach to life and in particular to religion. The fundamental dispute has to do with how God forgives sin and how He brings men and women into a relationship with Himself. The Pharisees had one view, Jesus had another. For the Pharisees, acceptance with God was based upon an individual's willingness to and ability to keep God's law. Essentially, for the Pharisees, religion was an insider's club. And Jesus was particularly concerned with those who were so obviously outside of the club. And here he had already cast out demons from some. He had raised a man who was paralyzed. He had cured a leper. He had added to his band the most unlikely of characters, this Levi, who was in cahoots with the authorities and was as good a cheat as anybody you could find. He was clearly not calling the insiders, and that was enough to increase the ire of the Pharisees to begin with. Instead, what he was doing was proclaiming largely and loudly, whoever comes to me, I will never turn them away. Whoever comes to me. Not if rule keepers come to me. Not if good people come to me. Not if religious people come to me, I will never turn away. But whoever comes to me, I will never turn away. And the Pharisees didn't like that, because they decided who could come and how they could come and when they could come, and once they had come, how they could stay in the position in which they found themselves. Their message was so radically different that there was no way in the world that it would be possible to amalgamate what Jesus was saying and what they were proclaiming. Now, that is essentially the conflict. If we get that in our minds, then it will be easier for us to deal with these two incidents. It's not difficult to imagine that the Pharisees got together with one another, as it were, in between 22 and 23. And in talking with one another, they made it clear to each other. One said to the other, you realize, of course, that what we're saying and what Jesus is saying is entirely different. And someone would have said, well, yes, it's obviously very, very different. And that's why he said, I think we ought to watch him. I think we ought to just make sure that everywhere he is and everywhere his disciples are, we're there. Because eventually, this will all collapse like a pack of cards. Whatever it is he's on about, it will eventually crumble and fail. And if we can just watch out, then we'll be able to take care of things. Now, you see, what is at issue here is the radical difference between man's attempts to make himself acceptable with God and the activity of God opening up the way of acceptance to men and women. Well, that by way of introduction. Now we come to this first incident, the cornfield incident, we might refer to it as, in which Jesus declares his authority as Lord of the Sabbath. One Sabbath, Jesus was going through the cornfields, and as his disciples walked along, they began to pick some ears of corn. It's a perfectly natural scene. It's quite a happy scene, I think. The kind of scene that would just have instinctively ticked off the Pharisees. Pharisees don't really like happy scenes, just by nature. They like unhappy scenes. They don't like people, as it were, tiptoeing through the cornfields, to quote Tiny Tim of old. They just don't like that thought. They like people burdened and going on their way. And here we have the disciples going along. It's the Sabbath day. They're in the corn, and so they pick some ears of corn. Now, I don't think we should be surprised by the fact that the Pharisees were there. After all, they had a plot that was already in their minds, and they were beginning to work through it. What we do need to know, though, is that it was perfectly legitimate, according to the law of God, for the disciples of Jesus to be doing what they were doing. And you can check this for yourselves in Deuteronomy chapter 23, when in verse 25 it reads as follows. If you enter your neighbor's cornfield, you may pick the ears with your hands, but you must not put a sickle to his standing corn. It seems eminently sensible and practical, doesn't it? In other words, if you go through the cornfields, you're allowed to have a wee bit as you're going, but you can't come in there with a combine harvester and take the whole thing down to the bare bones. That just wouldn't be right. So what in the world is sticking in the craw of the Pharisees? If it's legitimate to do what they're doing, what's the big deal with the Pharisees? Well, it's simply because of the day and because they deemed that what these disciples were doing was actually violating one Sabbath law, which said that there was to be no reaping or harvesting on the Sabbath. And they looked at them and they said, eating equals reaping. Reaping is not allowed on the Sabbath, therefore you folks are in violation. Realize how small-minded some people are? I mean, how they get up in the morning and spend a nice day looking for little things like this. Let's go and see if we can find the disciples doing something naughty today, they said to one another, and so on. What a miserable kind of life. But that was it. Eating, reaping. Reaping equals working. Working on the Sabbath, now you're in trouble. Now, Jesus doesn't take them on. He doesn't enter into some kind of dialogue or debate. In fact, he does something that is really quite interesting. He essentially says to them, well, I wonder if you've been reading your Bibles lately. Did you ever read the part where David and his companions went in when they were very hungry and they ate the consecrated bread, which only the priests are supposed to be eating? And what is he saying? He's saying this, that on that occasion, David and his companions did not break the spirit of the Sabbath. They didn't break the spirit of the Sabbath. They did something. The ceremonial was set aside by the necessity. And the point that he's making by inference is fairly straightforward. And if you realize that that's the case, you will also realize that my disciples aren't breaking the Sabbath either. So that's really enough from all of you. Jesus makes it clear to them that the Sabbath was given to man. That's the significance of verse 27. The Sabbath, he said, was made for man, not man for the Sabbath. In other words, the Sabbath was given to man for his benefit and for his blessing. The Sabbath was written into creation. The Sabbath was not given to Israel. The Sabbath was not given to the Jews. The Sabbath was given to creation. And God himself rested. He didn't need to rest. Rest there simply means that he ceased from what he had been doing on the other 6 days. And the Sabbath principle is established right in the doctrine of creation. And our frenetic world in which we live, with people working, might do well to pay attention to the thought of the Sabbath principle written into the very fabric of humanity by God. But that's something for another time. The Sabbath, says Jesus, was given to man for his benefit and for his blessing. It was not given so that he would be weighed down under the kind of regulations and the kind of rigmaroles that these Pharisees had added to the law of God. The Sabbath was not given to reduce man into a rule-keeping robot, which is exactly what these Pharisees sought to do. The more rules, the better. That's the significance of verse 27. Verse 27 is not a verse in the Bible to justify American Christianity reducing the Ten Commandments to 9 commandments. It's not in the Bible to be propped up as a mechanism for us saying, I can do what I want any day of the week and not least of all on the Lord's Day. That's a matter for another time. But I want you to know that the verse 27, if that's where you are, verse 27 is not your legitimacy. What Jesus is saying in saying this is that this Sabbath was given as a means of benefit and a means of blessing, and you characters have no right to turn it into a burden. You have no right to suggest that the way that the Sabbath principle operates is to bow down people underneath your dreadful restrictions. And he says, the Son of Man, which is a reference that goes way back into the Old Testament, into the book of Daniel, and it is a self-designation. It's the second time we've seen it, even in the first two chapters. It's a reference to the identity of Jesus as the Son of God. So the Son of Man, he says, is Lord even of the Sabbath. Some of you are asking about my authority to forgive sins. We've already dealt with that. Now you're asking about authority in relationship to the Sabbath. Well, let me tell you, the Son of Man is Lord even of the Sabbath. In other words, says Jesus, I have the prerogative to guard the Sabbath for the purposes God ordained it and to guard it against all of your Pharisaical additions and all of your Pharisaical distortions. And it is with this issue of distortion that the next incident deals. In the first incident, Jesus Christ declares himself authoritative over the Sabbath. In the second little incident in the opening 5 verses of Luke 3, Jesus demonstrates his authority as Lord of the Sabbath. Okay? And so now they're in the synagogue. It's a perfect setup, isn't it? It's the synagogue, it's the Sabbath, and it's the shriveled hand. And again, these miserable characters are there. How bad do you have to be to seize on opportunities like this to try and score points against Jesus? To take the issue of somebody who is disabled in this way and use him simply as a pawn in your great chess game. That's exactly what they're doing. They're watching, looking for a reason, some of them, says verse 1 to verse 2, to accuse Jesus. And so they watched him closely to see if he would heal him. Now here's the key phrase, on the Sabbath. On the Sabbath. Now notice something carefully. There is no disagreement here in principle as it relates to the Sabbath. Jesus is not suggesting that the Sabbath is not the Sabbath. Jesus is not suggesting that the Sabbath does not mean the cessation of work. Jesus is not suggesting that the Sabbath is not about rest. It is not a disagreement in principle. It is a disagreement in terms of practice. The area of disagreement has to do with what was or what was not permissible to do on the Sabbath, which along with the Pharisees he agreed was part of the law of God. Now, it's important that you recognize that because Jesus is not, as some suggest, in this incident, canceling the use of the Sabbath. He is correcting the abuse of the Sabbath. And there's a big difference between the two. Some people read this and they go, you see, that's all canceled there. No, Jesus isn't canceling anything. There's no disagreement on the principle. The disagreement is on the practice. He is correcting the abuse that the Pharisees had foisted on this Sabbath principle. And recognizing that they had him, Jesus takes the man and he asks him to stand up in front of everyone. Verse 3. He would never have done that if the outcome wasn't going to be what it is. See, Jesus would never have engaged in their nasty little game of human chess. No, but once the man was in position, he asked the $64,000 question. Which is lawful on the Sabbath? To do good or to do evil? To save life or to kill? And then notice they remained silent. Their silence was the occasion of Jesus' anger and distress at the very stubbornness of their hearts. Any sensible, honest person who did not have an agenda would have had to answer the question. And they would have had to answer in the affirmative, while clearly the only proper thing to do is to do good. The only right thing to do is to heal. But they remained silent. Now, just remember what I said at the beginning. The fundamental issue here is not an issue about the Sabbath. It's not an issue about fasting. It's an issue about how God forgives and how he brings people into a relationship with himself. And do you see that organized, externalized religion rejects the notion of unmerited favor and of grace? And indeed, when push comes to shove, is prepared to stand against it. So strongly does it hold to the notion of man's own ability to make himself acceptable to God. Now, technically, according to the law of God, healing was only deemed permissible if the illness was life-threatening. And there's no indication that the illness was life-threatening here. But Jesus, who has already declared himself as Lord of the Sabbath, regards it as sinful to leave this man in his pitiable condition just because it is the Sabbath. In other words, Jesus would have healed the man on any other day. Is he going to allow the fact of the Sabbath to prevent him from doing good? Elsewhere, you'll remember he says to the same Pharisees, if you had a beast of burden, if you had a cow or an oxen or something, and it fell down into a pit on the Sabbath, would you get it out? Of course you would get it out. Well, would you do that for a beast and you wouldn't do it for a man? In other words, he points out their hypocrisy, the way in which their externalism allows them to shift the pieces on the chessboard every time they don't like what's going on. And so he says to the man, stretch out your hand. And he stretched it out and his hand was completely restored. I always love the fact that he said, stretch out your hand. And then it says he stretched it out, because that was the one thing he couldn't do, was stretch out his hand, because his hand was shriveled. But you see, the very power that Jesus speaks is a life-giving power. Jesus calls us to come to him, and we can't come to him, and we come to him. How does that work? Because his voice speaks power to us, enables us, the voice that calls, draws. Only Jesus can do that. Only Jesus can give us the grace to enter into the joy of obedience to God's commands. Let me say that sentence to you again. Only Jesus can give us the grace to enter into the joy of obedience to God's commands. Yes, the joy of obedience. Remember what Jesus said? If a man loves me, he will keep my commandments. And it is grace which produces that obedience, not legalism. You see, if grace does not produce obedience in your life, then the only way that you will ever make a stab at being obedient is as a result of legalism. You will think as a religionist, which goes like this: I obey, therefore I am accepted. No, not if you understand Jesus and his death on the cross. Religion says, I obey, therefore I am accepted. Christianity says, I am accepted, therefore I obey. And the two are diametrically opposed to each other. Now, if you don't understand the distinction, you better sit around all afternoon until you do. Because it is the difference between life and death. It is the difference between condemnation and justification. It is the difference between external religion and genuine Christianity. It is the difference between heaven and hell. Jesus here takes the Pharisees on at the most fundamental point of distinction that runs throughout all of Scripture and throughout all of history. And that is, how may a man or a woman be put right with God? Loved ones, you dare not put anything in between believing in Jesus and justification. If there is one stitch in the fabric of that robe of righteousness which we insert by our own good deeds, by our own law keeping, by our own external religion, then in actual fact, we're relying on something other than the finished work of Jesus. And here in the infancy of Christ's ministry, as he looks into the eyes of these fastidious religionists, he's angry and he's deeply distressed because of their stubborn hearts. People are not just apathetic to this message. We are by nature antagonistic to this message. And only Christ's redeeming love breaks down that arrogant antagonism and brings a man or a woman to the point where we say, if I would know you, God, it must be by grace alone and faith alone and Scripture alone and Christ alone.
0: 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Today is also the last day we're recommending you get a copy of Laura Story's book, Stand in Awe. Keith Getty had this to say about the book. He said, Laura's writing helps frame how a posture of reverence is central to scriptural worship. 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
6: There are moments in life when we're reminded how deeply we need prayer. When circumstances are beyond our control, when someone we love is hurting, or when we're searching for direction, we turn to God, trusting that He hears us, loves us, and remains faithful to His promises. Throughout God's word, we see that faithfulness in His enduring promises to the people of Israel. Those promises didn't disappear with the passing of time. God is still faithful. His word still stands, and His people still matter. That truth is at the heart of the International Fellowship of Christians and Jews. For more than 40 years, the fellowship has brought Christians and Jews together through a shared commitment to faith, compassion, and standing with one another. It's a bond that reminds us we are stronger when we stand together, especially in times of uncertainty and need. Every day, we see that bond put into action as Holocaust survivors, families in Israel, and vulnerable Jewish people receive the food, care, protection, and support they need. Through the fellowship, Christians and Jews are building a bridge of friendship and faith, turning prayer into action and standing together in support of Israel and the Jewish people. And that relationship goes both ways, because prayer has a way of bringing people together, reminding us that in faith, friendship, and times of need, we can stand with one another. And now the International Fellowship of Christians and Jews would be honored to pray for you. Soon, Yael Eckstein and the members of the fellowship team will journey to the Western Wall in Jerusalem's Old City, a sacred place where generations...
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7: With SRN News, I'm Rich Thomason in Washington. The last American troops stationed in Iraq have been pulled out, ending the long-running U.S. mission in that country. Now there are concerns about what Iranian-backed militias could do now that the Americans are gone. Cockpit fight between the pilots, apparently it involved a stabbing, forced a Fly Dubai flight to Tel Aviv to make an emergency landing in Saudi Arabia. The Boeing 737 did land safely. All of the passengers are said to be okay. The latest update on inflation is due out today with release of the PCE price index for August. That is the Fed's preferred gauge of inflation, plays a role in what the central bank does regarding interest rates. And on Wall Street, ahead of the opening bell, the Dow futures are down 17 points. NASDAQ futures off 63, the S&P futures off a fraction. This is SRN News.
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8: Today, expect mostly cloudy skies with a passing shower in the afternoon and a high of 71. Tonight will remain mostly cloudy with a few brief showers possible and a low of 64. Tomorrow, anticipate a thick cloud cover with a couple of showers and a high of 75. I'm meteorologist Jason Katarina on Faith Talk 1500 and 101.5 FM online at faithtalkdetroit.com.
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3: 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The weight of this finding is not whether AI makes more or less mistakes than humans. The bigger importance for Christian parents begs this question: will my girl someday outsource her trust to a technology that by design cannot have the indwelling of the Holy Spirit? 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Better yet, dive into Psalm 119 with your girl to truly understand a heart attuned to God and His holy word.
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9: He will be sent for all kinds of people. The good ones, the bad ones, the well-appearing, the poor-appearing, this language, that color. He is sent by God for you. And when that's first your belief, you just say, He was sent for me. That's the beginning of the journey into the heart of the Son.
10: 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In today's episode, Pastor Brian shares the second half of a lesson from John chapter 3. Dr. Chappell highlights the spiritual journey of Nicodemus as we see his growth from his first conversation with Jesus to his willingness to leave his position and status after Jesus' crucifixion. You can find this lesson and many others when you visit unlimitedgrace.com. And while you're there, look for Pastor Brian's book, The Multi-Generational Church Crisis. This compelling book asks the question of the church, what could be accomplished in the name of Christ if we could better understand each other? Let's hear now from Dr. Brian Chappell as he shares the second half of the lesson, A Journey to the Ends of the Earth.
9: Nicodemus said to him, How can these things be? Jesus answered him, Are you the teacher of Israel, and yet you do not understand these things? Truly I say to you, we speak what we know and bear witness to what we have seen, but you do not receive our testimony. If I have told you earthly things and you do not believe, How can you believe if I tell you heavenly things? No one has ascended into heaven except the one who descended from heaven, the Son of Man. And as Moses lifted up the serpent in the wilderness, so must the Son of Man be lifted up, that whoever believes in him may have eternal life. He is a leader in Israel. And yet he comes to Jesus at night. He's this cautious inquirer saying, do you have something I need? I mean, I recognize you can't say and do the things you do unless you're from God, but I think I know God. I think I know what he's supposed to be, but somehow I'm not satisfied yet. I've got questions still. I've got emptiness still. And so this you are here point begins with just this cautious inquiry of, I don't have all the answers yet. I'm supposed to, but I know there's still some emptiness in me. This isn't the end of our introduction to Nicodemus. If you've got your Bible still open, look at John chapter 7. John chapter 7 and verse 50. Nicodemus begins this journey by acknowledging Jesus might have some answers for me. But that maybe gets underscored in John 7 and verse 50. Here's what's happened. The other Jewish rulers are getting intimidated by Jesus and the people following him. So they send soldiers to arrest him. But the soldiers, when they hear Jesus say, we shouldn't arrest this guy, he tells us things we've never heard before. And so the soldiers come back, and the rulers are even more unhappy with Jesus. But verse 50 of John 7, Nicodemus, who had gone to Jesus before, and who was one of them, that is the rulers, said to them, does our law judge a man without first giving him a hearing and learning what he does? They replied, are you from Galilee too? Search and see. No prophet comes out of Galilee. Now what Nicodemus has done here is he's just taken a little risk. You want to arrest Jesus, but doesn't our own law say you have to be fair? You know, you should give him a hearing. And instead, his own colleagues turn on him and they say, are you from Galilee too? The slums. Are you going to stick up for this guy? Well, all that Nicodemus has said so far is, maybe we ought to listen to this Jesus. But he's not going to stick there. If you'll keep going through the book of John, you'll see that more needs to be done. John chapter 18. John chapter 18 and verse 24. It's another trial now. Jesus has been arrested by Roman soldiers after the Last Supper. And one of the places that he is taken is to the house of the high priest. Do you see that? John 18 and verse 24. Annas then sent him bound to Caiaphas, the high priest. Now, the full account of what happens in Caiaphas' house is in Matthew 26. We're not going to turn there yet. Let me just remind you. At Caiaphas' house, he's the high priest. Jesus is put into a dungeon. The throw into the dungeon is such that it would normally break the legs of a man simply thrown into the dungeon, a deep, dark place. But Jesus is pulled out, he's beaten, and then he's put on trial. Are you the Son of God? Do you claim to be the King of the Jews? Jesus at this point does not respond. And so the whole Sanhedrin, all the rulers who have gathered together in Caiaphas' house, make a final declaration. He is worthy of death. Did you hear what I said? The whole Sanhedrin gathers in Caiaphas' house. Who do you know is on the Sanhedrin council? Nicodemus. And at this pivotal place where he could have spoken, or someone could have spoken, to rescue Jesus just by justice alone, there is no voice raised. The silence is not broken. Nicodemus risks nothing. I might lose. I might lose my position. I might lose my reputation. I might lose all that people think me to be. I might risk too much. So he does nothing. And still we're not done with Nicodemus. One more place. If you look in your Bibles to John chapter 19. John chapter 19. Jesus' trial went forward, as you may recall, ultimately ending up before Pilate. And then a condemning sentence that put him upon a cross. Now to all visual appearance, he is dead and done for. So what happens? Verse 38 of John 19. Verse 38 of John 19. After these things, that is, after Jesus' crucifixion, Joseph of Arimathea, who was a disciple of Jesus, but secretly for fear of the Jews, asked Pilate that he might take away the body of Jesus, and Pilate gave him permission. So he came and took away his body. Nicodemus also, who earlier had come to Jesus by night, came bringing a mixture of myrrh and aloes, about 75 pounds in weight. So they took the body of Jesus and bound it in linen cloth with the spices, as is the burial custom of the Jews. Now in the place where he was crucified, there was a garden, and in the garden a new tomb in which no one had yet been laid. So because of the Jewish day of preparation, since the tomb was close at hand, they laid Jesus there. Did you catch it? Jesus has been crucified upon a cross. You remember the account. His back opened up with the whip that flayed him, the thorns on his head piercing his brow, the blood running down, but not just from his brow, but from the nails in his hands, the nails in his feet, the wound in his side. And not only does Joseph of Arimathea, a disciple, take him down, but someone else comes on the scene. Who is it? Nicodemus. And Nicodemus helps prepare the body for burial with 75 pounds of myrrh and aloe, perfume that is intended to stop the stench of the body of Jesus. But it's 75 pounds. It's an extravagant amount. Those, and may say in your notes, who reckon what was going on, this was the equivalent of $150,000 to $200,000 of perfume. It's an extravagant supply, as what seems to be happening is the stench that Nicodemus is trying to stop is the stench of his own sin. I could have stopped this. I could have made this not happen. He was willing to tell me what I needed to know, but I took no risk for him. Nothing. When I could have saved him, I did not. What has all this gained me? My position, my wealth, my prestige, my reputation. I have it all, and it's worth nothing. I can't even look at myself in the mirror. I can't stand the smell of me, what I have done to him. And so he gets 75 pounds and then does even more. He is a Jewish holy man. He has the white robe, and here he begins to handle the blood-doused body of this itinerant rabbi. Does he get the blood on him? He's not even supposed to touch the things of the dead. And yet he seems to have come just to the absolute end of his world, as though he's saying, what did this gain me? Everything that I've tried to do, the reputation, the scholarship, the religion, the wealth, what has this gained me? Nothing. I can't even stand me. And what he's willing to do when he has come to the very edge of that world is leave it behind. You recognize the fact that he would care for Jesus and touch the body and smear himself with the blood of this dead man is basically to say, I'm willing to leave my position, my status, my reputation behind. But the glory of that is, you must recognize that when you have come to the end of self, the Savior is there.
1: 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It may seem hard for younger Christians to believe, but people over 50 were raised during an era when 90% of Americans identified as Christian. These older believers were once part of a majority group that understood the mission of the church was to take control of our culture, to halt its evils. At the same time, Christians under 50 have lived their entire lives perceiving themselves as a minority that needs to make credible their faith to a secular, pluralistic culture. These distinct experiences and perceptions have a profound impact on the priorities different generations have for church ministry. It's no wonder that younger and older believers don't always see eye to eye. In his new book, The Multigenerational Church Crisis, Dr. Brian Chappell asks the question, what could be accomplished in the name of Christ if we could better understand each other? 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You can request your copy of The Multigenerational Church Crisis when you donate online at unlimitedgrace.com or by calling 844-41-GRACE. That's 844-414-7223. And now, more from Brian Chappell on today's Unlimited Grace.
9: When Nicodemus has all the scholarship and all the reputation that should satisfy him, he goes to Jesus. And when his colleagues begin to turn against Jesus, but Nicodemus still has questions, maybe he's the guy. He at least puts the maybe in, doesn't defend Jesus a lot, but at least puts maybe in the first trial, and Jesus is there. And then when Nicodemus totally abandons his own principles and lets Jesus be murdered by the mob, Jesus is still in the picture. And finally, when he faces his own disappointment of everything that he's allowed to happen, and he tries to cover the stench with this extravagance of wealthy perfume, Jesus is still there. At every point of his disappointment, Jesus was still there. Why is that important for you to know? Because some of you know exactly what I'm talking about. At every stage, establishing family, establishing career, raising kids, moving forward, you've had all these things the world says should satisfy, should make it right, and the emptiness doesn't go away. And at every stage, what has happened in your life as is happening right now in this service is Jesus is still there. At the end of the journey of self is a Savior. Anne Lamott, the novelist, talks about it that way as an immature yet learning Christian describes her own conversion. She says it this way, I never felt like I had much of a choice with Jesus. He was relentless. I didn't experience him so much as the hound of heaven, as the old description has it, chasing after you. Jesus to me was more the alley cat of heaven, who seemed to believe that if it just keeps showing up and mewing outside your door, you'll eventually open up and give him a bowl of milk. I resisted as long as I could, like Sam I am with green eggs and ham. I would not, could not in a boat. I could not, would not with a goat. I do not want to follow Jesus. I only want expensive cheeses. Or something. Anyway, he wore me out. He won. I was tired and vulnerable, and he won. I let him in. This is what I said at the moment of my conversion. I said, okay, come in. I quit. And then I came to believe. Believe what? To believe that at the end of the journey to the end of your earth is the beginning of a journey to the heart of the Son. The Son of God at the end of your journey of self is still there and is still saying, you come with me. If you're ready to step out of your realm and enter my realm, I've been there and I can get you there. How? Jesus says, whoever believes in me would have eternal life. What are you supposed to believe? Well, believe that Jesus was sent for you. That's the essence way back over there in John 3 of what Jesus is explaining to Nicodemus. It's verse 13. No one has ascended into heaven except he who descended from heaven, the Son of Man. Now, that language may not echo in your brain that would have way it would have in Nicodemus's. It's the language of Daniel 7. As Daniel, the Old Testament prophet, is speaking about the coming of the Messiah and says when he's coming, the Son of Man, who he will be declared to be, will gather people from all languages and people and nations to himself. He will be sent for all kinds of people. The good ones, the bad ones, the well-appearing, the poor-appearing, this language, that color. He is sent by God for you. And when that's first your belief, you just say, he was sent for me. That,

he has had some experience in the church. He writes about it. Every once in a while, Mama would make me go to Sunday school. Even though it was just a bunch of singing and coloring books and listening to Mrs. Davidson, I learned one thing. I learned about getting saved. I learned how someone could come up to you when you're feeling real, real bad and could take all your problems away and make you feel better. I learned that person who saved you was your personal saver. He was sent by God to protect you and help you out. Which didn't make sense when the Watsons moved to Birmingham and Kenny was mercilessly teased on the bus for what he looked like and how he talked and thought there was no way out. Where was his personal savior now? One day there's two new boys at the bus stop. When the bigger of the two boys got on the bus, he said to the driver in a real down-home accent, "Thank you for stopping, sir." And when he said that, wrote Kenny, I knew right away. I knew that God had finally gotten sick of me being teased and picked on all the time. As I looked at this new boy with the great big smile and the jacket with holes in the sleeves and the raggedy tennis shoes and the tore-up blue jeans, I knew exactly who he was. Maybe he didn't live a million years ago and didn't have a beard and a white robe and he wasn't born under a star, but I knew who he was. God had finally sent me some help. I knew God had sent my personal savior. Because the jokes and the jibes that had been aimed at me would now fall on him. It's exactly what a personal savior does. That all the sin and the shame that is justly ours, God would send Jesus to take in our behalf. Jesus says, even as Moses lifted up the serpent in the wilderness, so must the Son of Man be lifted up. What a strange statement. Do you remember what it's about? Back there in the Old Testament, the people of God are getting tired of walking in the desert. And they complain against God who has delivered them from slavery and given them man in the wilderness. And, you know, God, you know, do better. And emblematic of the poison that is coming out of their lips, God sends among them poisonous snakes. And as the people begin to cry out for their salvation, God says to Moses, I want you to fashion a serpent of bronze and you lift it up on a pole and say to the people, look at it and you'll live. Now I must tell you, from the time I heard that story in Sunday school, I always thought to myself, well, why wouldn't anybody do that? I mean, just look at it. You'll live. Why not? Because of what it looked like. It did not look like God. That serpent didn't look like Moses, their deliverer. What did that serpent look like? It looked like their sin. They had to face their sin before God. And now Jesus says to Nicodemus, even as Moses lifted up the serpent in the wilderness, so must the Son of Man be lifted up. Nicodemus, you must look at me and see your sin. The bloody mass that will be lifted up, the back that is torn open, the nails in the hands, that is the consequence of your sin. But Nicodemus, if you will see your sin on me, you will be free of it. Look at me, and you will live. Believe that your sin is on him, and any barrier that's between you and God is gone. Here's the reality. If we look at him and see our sin on him, God looks at him and pardons us. That's the exchange.
If I will believe that I'm not made right with God by my performance, by my profession, by my scholarship, by my wealth, by anything I do, but if I believe I'm made right

0: right with God by what Jesus has done in my behalf, then my sin is on him. And God looks at him and pardons me.
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6: You do not put a kid who's got a broken arm, let's say they're struggling with anxiety or something already, you do not put them in a canoe to swim upstream with one paddle. They need other people on the boat to help them move that boat along the upstream of our culture today.
5: That's counselor and mom, Michelle Niedert, and she's back with us today on Focus on the Family with Jim Daly. I'm John Fuller, and thanks for joining us.
3: Yeah, John, this is such an important topic. How do we strengthen our children, particularly our girls, in this book, Strong and Secure? And Michelle's done a great job raising the right issues for us as parents to be kind of over the target on, right? A girl's identity, her sense of self-worth, her relationship with Christ, all kind of the foundations so that the other things culture will throw at them can be managed in those contexts. And if you didn't listen to the broadcast last time, get the app. It's the best way to do it. 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Mm-hmm. But I'm looking forward to today. We're going to continue the discussion with Michelle and talk more about securing your daughter's spiritual well-being, emotional well-being, and physical well-being.
5: Mm-hmm. Yeah, I really liked how she framed it in terms of helping our kids grab on to the Father heart of God, and He's our source. 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And as a listener, you can learn more about Michelle and this devotional on our website.
3: Michelle, welcome back.
6: Thanks.
3: It's good to have you with us again to continue this discussion. You know, I feel like my whole parenting experience is just kind of in my brain, things I need to remember to do, kind of a creation of a list, I guess, is how I would express it. Make sure we're reading the Word together, and we did that when the boys were younger more often. Now it's in their 20s. I'm sending them more scripture every few days. Hey, this caught my attention. Here's why. Thought it might apply to you. So you've got to find ways to keep bringing the Word in front of your young people, whatever age, high school or college, I think. What do you do to try to keep that connection spiritually, especially with your daughter at a distance? She's in college, but your son's still at home.
6: Yeah. Yeah. I think it is. The other day, Nolan came in and he was just overwhelmed. Uh-huh. He had woken up late and he needs uniform shorts, and we don't know what happened to him, but they weren't in the house. And
3: Gym bag.
6: And so we do think maybe the gym bag, he runs track right now. And so, but he just woke up in a mood. Now, this is what I want to tell parents. This is why you stay grounded. while your kids are having that mood. And it was a little tough. I was up that morning, and by the grace of God, I had already listened to some scripture. Uh-huh. And so I said to him, as he was in my room, kind of frantically looking, I said, I got you. You need to go take your shower. But before you do, I just said, Alexa, open the Bible app and read us the word of the day. And we just listened to that together. And he was like, Mom, how did you know that was going to fit? And I said, well, I happened to hear it a couple minutes ago. So I had already done that that day.
3: Still
6: but then he went up and took a shower. We did not find the shorts. So we had to get to school early to borrow some out of Lost and Found. Borrow, I use lightly. And so we got there. And on the way there, he said, Mom, thank you for staying so calm when I was so upset.
3: So he noticed.
6: He noticed that I was a spiritual extension cord of God's peace to him in the midst of that difficult time. And he expressed some gratitude, which is rare. That doesn't happen all the time. But I will tell you, I think that is so important. And then I looked at him and I said, now I know I need to pray you find shorts when you get inside there, but how else can I pray for you today? And he's like, I got a test. I think I'm ready, but I got a test. And I'm like, okay, thanks. And so I think, especially with my daughter far away, I ask her a lot, how can I pray for her? Sometimes I will notice things and I will, you know, you got to be careful with that so you don't sound like you're preaching at them or correcting them, because kids take advice as criticism in this when they're in college. Yeah. And I think it's really important that we be aware of that. So I think we continue to share God's word. If God lays a scripture on your heart, I love, especially they like the memes. So they like you to find the photo with the scripture and share it with them. And so I do that a lot with them as well. I say a lot in the office to people who are not believers that hope deferred will make the heart sick. In fact, that's how kids, a lot of times teenage girls, end up depressed, is they're struggling with some anxiety or some external pressure. And then they all of a sudden think they can fix it and they try to fix it and then they can't fix it. They try to get their friends to help them fix it. And then their hope gets deferred and it makes their heart sick. And they end up sometimes even clinically depressed because of it. So I think we can weave that scripture in. But if we're going to do that, we as parents have to be in that word, knowing that word, letting it come. I really believe it's meant to breathe life in and through us.
3: Yeah.
6: I do have some parents who are reading this devotional themselves. I had a mom ask me, how could I use this devotional? Because I don't think my daughter will read it when I give it to her in college. I said, what if you look through it? Because I'm writing about the difficulties teens are facing and young adults that we treat in our counseling center all the time. What if it just gave you words to say and questions to ask? And she came back to me and said, I've had the best conversations with my daughter. I didn't realize one of her friends was going through a bad breakup and how much a bad boyfriend can affect you. And so she learned some of the topics that they're living through better, especially when it's your first. Your first is always difficult.
3: Yeah. Let me take us back to that reaction when your son was kind of out of sorts. And I think it's really important, because the other response, I'd like to describe it and then have you respond to it. Because in that environment, you as the parent can be sucked in and you now are anxious about the poor planning that your teen has displayed, and it's pushing your buttons.
6: Oh, it is. Like, not only that, like, I didn't train him well enough. He's disorganized. What's wrong with him? Why can't he keep up with his stuff? That's the wrong response in a crisis moment for a parent to give, even though it's running through our heads, right?
3: That's the hook. Yes. How do you back out of that frenzy as the parent and not fall for the bait? And I'm not saying your teen is baiting you per se, but they're in a frenzy and you have to be the adult in the room, like you did.
6: Yeah.
3: But if you are more easily prone as a parent to get into the fray emotionally and go, well, why didn't you plan? You know, I'm busy. I've got all this going on today. I don't have time to look for your shorts. That's your job, not my job. Mm. And this ends up in conflict rather than shalom.
6: You're right. And that's probably what would have happened. I had two clients cancel that morning by the grace of God. So I wasn't getting ready for work like I normally am at the same time he's getting ready for school. So on a typical day, I'd be like, Nolan, I don't have time for this. I've got to get my own makeup on and get in the car and stuff like that. So there, I think that's reality. I think, though, that we want to try as much as we can to, I don't think it's their bait. I think it's the bait of the enemy.
3: I would agree.
6: Right? Trying to cause destruction in our lives. And let me say this. There are days that that would have been more my response. And you know what you do then? And let me say this, guys, as I'm dealing with kids who hear other kids talk about their parents, and they're coming back with parental resentments and complaints, if you want to prevent that, then you tell them it was a bad day and you're sorry. You both had a bad day, and you commiserate together. And you apologize for the fact that you didn't do any better job than them of regulating your own emotions. But I think the thing that I think about more than the list, because I know I'm a list person too, I am learning to get out of the list. And this is part of dialectical behavioral therapy and mindfulness, and that is being present. Mm-hmm. It grounds people. And I am learning that in the midst of the frenzy of the shorts, what's more important is my presence than how we look to the school, how he looks in the midst of this. And that's the other thing I think I've really learned. I have learned that, so what if you have to pay for an ID badge? It's not the end of the world. Sometimes we as parents, when our kids are showing their character weaknesses, just like we do in our marriages, we globalize those weaknesses and we awfulize them. Those are terms for cognitive distortions. And we make them bigger deals than they really are. I think we approach our kids, what I see in Jesus' life, with his messy disciples, and they are messier than us, our kids, I think, when I really get in and read those gospels, he continuously extends compassion, accountability, but compassion. And you know what? My mom had to run my tennis skirt up to school, you know, when I was a kid. I relate to that.
3: What goes around
6: comes
3: around.
6: I had those messy moments. I can't find my keys some morning. And so I think sometimes we even have a greater intolerance for the things we see in our kids that are inside us as weaknesses. We wish we could correct that. And that is God's job. That is not our job to do. It is God's job to see if he can break that generationally in the next generation. And he does that by the Spirit being stronger in them, not by us working harder at making sure the shorts are there.
3: You know, another example that you had about presence, and we touched a little bit on this last time, but to explore it a little bit more, because it's so critical, because so much connection is made in this idea of presence, because that's where there's a calming effect for your child, which is a good thing. But you would tuck your son in at night, I think, maybe your daughter too, and in this case, tickle his back, I think was an example.
6: No, not exactly. Okay, so here's the thing. We are so good with the God, I feel sad generation, the little preschoolers. We tuck our kids in, we wind them down at night. Uh-huh. But here's why we're seeing anxiety in 10-year-olds. Because they go to soccer practice and they do all this stuff and we're rolling them into bed to just try to get them to sleep and we're tired too. And then they lay in that bed and all the anxious thoughts have time to crowd in. And so I think it's really important for us as parents, as they get older, to still take that moment. And what I have done is, and this is part of somatic healing therapy. I didn't even know that because that didn't exist when I started this. I had a friend who was a massage therapist, and she taught me the importance of healing touch and relaxing touch. So I have rubbed my kid's back. Just real gently, not full on muscles, but at times I have, and here's why. Sometimes I will touch my kid's back, and let me tell you a great example of this that ended up being a very spiritual moment for us. When your kids get past the age of elementary school and you're tucking them in, sometimes they have to come tuck you in because you're in bed before them when they get to this high school age and college age, especially when she was home from college. She so outlasts me now. So then, but I said to her, when you go to bed, come say goodnight to me, you know, still. And so she came in one night and she was in high school and I was rubbing her back and I'm like, oh my goodness, your neck is like a knot. And she said to me, I'm so stressed. I have this due, this due, this due. And okay, we talked about the list, right? My first thought was, yeah, and I watched you watch a show, drink your coffee, go with your friend. You know, she's mobile by then. She had time to do it, but that is not the time to bring that up. In that moment, when your kid is about to go upstairs and try to get the rest of it done, I said, can I pray for you? Can I just pray that God would give you focus and make it faster and just have the grace to help you out like I need when I'm under a book deadline, if I'm honest, you know, some of you relate to that. And so I prayed over her. I looked at my email one last time before I went to bed, and an email popped in from one of the teachers and said, I don't know why, but I'm going to postpone this test. I just have a bad feeling about it. I don't think you guys are going to be ready. And I thought, oh my gosh, God answered our prayers, right? Well, I mean, we got to experience God in the moment. And she came popping downstairs real quick and goes, Mom, did you see it? Mm. And I was like, isn't that amazing? We got to experience God together in that moment. Mm. So I think there's lots of things we can do as parents just to really, it's called attunement in the psychological world. And what it means is fully paying attention, and we do this as therapists, not only to what somebody's saying, but all the nonverbal cues, because we know 93% of everything that's communicated is nonverbal. Mm. I think there's a lot of things like that that we as parents can work on that breed real strong connection with our kids. I think it's something for us to become aware of ourselves. I think it's good for us to learn to attune to our own bodies and help ask God to make us aware of that. I ask God to make me aware of things that the unseen. Doesn't scripture talk about that, to focus on the unseen? So I want to see in my kids' lives the unseen that they're not talking to me about through their bodies, and then through the spirit, because there are spiritual battles, which you referenced earlier in the last episode, Jim, that our kids are battling that I want to participate mm-hmm. in the warfare of in their lives.
5: Yeah. Mm-hmm. That's Michelle Niedert, and she's our guest today on Focus on the Family with Jim Daly. 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
3: You know, Michelle, one of the things that we can fail our children with is our inability to listen intently. And you speak about that very expressly. I think because we're moving fast, it's not a guilt statement. It's just in my head, in my list, remember to slow down and really listen, which for me as an extrovert, I'm assuming that might be true for you. It's one of the hardest things for us to get a hold of because we want to keep moving. And really to be still so we can hear the other person, in this case, our children. So listening to the body, that's great, observing those things, but then actually listening to what they say rather than doing the lecture. It's really hard because we've done life and, you know, we were 17, we were 25. We kind of know the game. We know what's going on. We know what's best for you. But how do you listen and bite your tongue not to just spew advice, which, you know, sometimes advice is good, but it's a different role as your kids get older, even in teen years. So how do you do that? How do you listen intently?
6: So I think the first thing you do is you listen with your eyes. Mm-hmm. And that gets back to that pivot we talked about in the episode with the screens.
3: Yep.
6: So we need to put our eyes on them. And some of us are doers and we're busy doing. And I think one thing we need to accept is sometimes our kids are going to tell us stuff we might even be, gosh, can I say it, a little bored as we're listening? And so I think, but we need to accept that and do that well. And here's what I think we do next. You know, in this stage of life, this older teen, young adult stage, we are no longer teachers, we are coaches. And coaches ask great questions. So if I were to tell a parent, how do you become equipped in this stage? More than anything is, don't learn the scripture. Ask them what scripture they would use in this situation. Mm-hmm. Don't give them advice. Ask them what they think they might consider doing. And so I think you listen and then you question, not with like an intent to dissect, but I think you question with curiosity. And it's not an interrogation thing. It's more of a like, I'm unwrapping a present and you're the present and I want to get to know all the details of my present. Mm-hmm. And so when I have a teenager in my office, that's what it's like. But I think I take that same skill and I apply it to my kids. This is a gift from God that's unfolding before my very eyes and developing. And young adulthood, they're not done. You know, my 18-year-old's got 6 years left of brain development or up to 8. That brain's only a third of the way done. So I'm curious about what's still developing there. And so I think asking the questions, she has a boyfriend. How's it going? What's been good lately? What's been hard lately? with that relationship. And I think when we ask, and then sometimes we just say, I'm glad you shared that with me. That's something I can pray about. Mm-hmm. Instead of coming back with, well, let me, you know, I'm an expert, right, in relationships. I mean, I've been trained by John Townsend and Henry Cloud on boundaries. I can tell you what's healthy and what's toxic and what's narcissistic. And one time I did say to her, I said, sometimes I want to make sure that, and this is where how I think you do it where you're showing them that you're for them when you do give the advice. I wonder a lot. I said, I'm wondering if he is balancing his own life with your life. He just seems to be around a lot. Now, what I really said is that relationship seems to be getting awfully close, right? But I did it in such a way it sounded like a question.
3: Mm-hmm.
6: I didn't make an observation or a judgment. And she said to me, I love it. She said, you know, I've been thinking about that too, Mom. I think I probably need to talk to him a little bit about that. I felt a little bit about that. And I'm glad you noticed it. Some other people have noticed it. I think it's hard because I want to feel connected. And, you know, she sometimes hasn't. And we're navigating hard things with our kids. A lot of parents I know who are listening to this, you're so jealous because you wish your kid would talk to you like this, right? And I've read a lot of books like How to Listen So Your Teen Will Talk and Talk So Your Teen Will Listen. I think there's a lot of things we can pick up in skills with that ourselves as parents. But I think the biggest thing is set your agenda aside and try to learn more about theirs.
3: Yeah, that's good. That's really good. You know, right at the end here, we need to, I think, emphasize this idea of identity because it's so crucial, especially again to our daughters. And strong and secure, you've inclined it to the daughters in our families.
6: Yes.
3: I think it's one of the reasons that so many kids coming from Christian homes go off to college and kind of lose it because they've been under, you know, good guidelines, mm-hmm. solid parenting parameters, those kinds of things. Now, all of a sudden, they've been taught the do nots, but they don't understand why. And they go into this college environment and drinking is available and partying is available and other things are available. So their ability to discern is not as strong as it could have been. So in that context, wrapped in identity, how do we get our daughters in the best position possible? Right here at the end, this is the million-dollar question.
6: Yeah, here we go.
3: To survive that environment, not just survive, but to thrive as a believer in Christ and to do well.
6: Mm-hmm. Okay, so first of all, I think it's more about the do's than the do nots, and
3: right.
6: we focused on that. I think it's also, I changed my mind about this. I didn't want my kids to date in high school, but then I realized I wanted them to have their first breakup under my roof.
3: Mm-hmm.
6: So we started loosening the parameters in the last couple of years. My parents, when I asked them their biggest parenting mistake with me, they but told me, like when I was a young therapist, I asked them this, that they thought you hold on and then you drop them off. And actually, my mom said we should have let one. We did a better job with your brothers and sisters. You fought so hard against our grip because we didn't let one finger go every year until you were ready to go.
3: That's a good
6: So
3: good
6: I think
3: metaphor.
6: That's a, yeah, my parents were wise people and learned from their mistakes, I think, as they went along. And so I think that's part of it. I think, though, this identity piece is formulated partially with what we can do. But I will tell you this, and we didn't quite get to this. I read Bound by Honor as a 22-year-old therapist, and I took that to heart, the value of a mentor, because I am a product of the mentors of the kingdom, of the church through high school and college. And so I hired a vocal coach for my daughter that I didn't really care how good her voice turned out. This was a 20-something-year-old woman of God who was way cooler than I was, who spoke truth in my daughter's life and would share things. My daughter would share things with her she wasn't sharing with me.
3: Mm-hmm.
6: And so I think if you want to line this up well, identity's got to come from a lot of different sources. And I think it's got to come from the youth leaders. I think sometimes it comes from Christian coaches and other believers in their lives. I think it also comes from making sure they have, and this was something I really prayed hard about, is that when her roommate is a pastor's daughter and a dedicated believer. And you know what? They did not pick each other that way. They picked each other because they love thrifting, coffee, and Jesus. And Jesus was third on that list as they looked. And neither was a cheerleader. And no offense to those who are cheerleaders. I was Miss Peppy of the Year, but that's not my daughter's thing. So she probably was done living with me. And that's what I think, especially if your kids are not going off to a Christian university, How are they going to find the other believers in their school so that, let me tell you what you don't do with a kid. And I think this is getting harder and harder in our culture today. You do not put a kid who's got a broken arm, let's say they're struggling with anxiety or something already, you do not put them in a canoe to swim upstream with one paddle. They need other people on the boat to help them move that boat along the upstream of our culture today. It takes a whole rowing crew, especially if it, maybe your kid's got both arms. It still takes that. And that is, I think, a huge part of this is what campus ministry are they going to be involved in? Where are they going to plug in so that they can swim that stream? And here's the other thing that we have to do. We can't own their behavioral choices for them when they're younger. I think we start letting them fail early while they're under our roofs so they're not so far away when disaster hits. And so I would tell any parent who's saying, no, you're not going to the dance in that skirt. Let her wear the skirt and learn the lesson sometimes. It's hard. I asked her to go up and pray one time and let God handle it with her. This idea that Lynn and I have of the Father heart of God, and that's what I told her when she left to go to school. I'm going to get, you know, I said, I'm leaving, but he's not. He's always going to be with you, and he is going to carry you through this. And that's why we wrote this book, because some girl's mom didn't say that to her. And we want these young women in college to know that they are not alone. That's a lie. They may feel alone, but they have a Heavenly Father who's with them. And there is community out there. Maybe it's going to take six Bible studies to find the right one and three churches, you know, but it's there for these girls. And they may get hurt sometimes, but he's going to help them heal from the hurt, and he's going to make them wiser, and they'll be more protected the next time. And maybe they're like her and the bank account is low, and he's going to provide. And we want them to begin to develop that strength and that resilience that can only come. It won't. No parent can give that to them. Only their Heavenly Father can.
3: Yeah. Well, I think you get the passion from Michelle. Michelle, thanks for those heart tears and the mama tears that you have there. And I think you could see she is here for you. And she's written this down in a great resource, Strong and Secure. You can get a copy just by calling us, getting in touch with us and saying, I'd like to get a copy of Michelle's book. If you can make a gift of any amount monthly, one time, doesn't matter, we'll send the book as our way of saying thank you for being part of the ministry and being able to reach back to moms that need this kind of help. So let me say in advance, thank you for helping us.
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3: Also, John, let me read this testimony that we received. Michelle, this will go right to your heart. This is a woman named Anne from Nebraska. 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She went on to say, God is really working through this ministry. You are in our prayers, and we are grateful for that. So you're going to touch Anne and many of the Anne moms out there with the message you shared with us. So thank you, Michelle, for being with us.
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12: With SRN News, I'm Rich Thomason in Washington. It's finished. As of this morning, the long-running U.S. military mission in Iraq is over. The last American troops have been pulled out. Later today, Secretary of War Hegseth expected to announce deep cuts to the military's top brass. Less generals, more GIs, is how Hegseth frames it. President Trump continues to push back against calls for stepped-up government regulation of artificial intelligence. He says the guardrails to protect against AI misuse are already there. There have been road closures, evacuations, and high-water rescues across parts of Arizona and New Mexico. What's left of the former Hurricane Polo has been drenching the Southwest after pounding Mexico's Baja California Peninsula. Following the latest report on the economy, stocks opening higher this morning on Wall Street. More details, SRNNews.com.
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13: This afternoon, expect mostly cloudy skies with a few showers. The temperature will reach a high of 74. Tonight will remain mostly cloudy with a chance of a brief shower or two, and the low will be around 64. I'm meteorologist Jason Caterina on Faith Talk 1500 and 101.5 FM, online at faithtalkdetroit.com.
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18: Ronald Reagan understood that freedom sometimes requires more than quiet diplomacy. It requires moral clarity. On June 12, 1987, standing before the Brandenburg Gate in a divided Berlin, Reagan issued a direct challenge to Soviet leader Mikhail Gorbachev. "Mr. Gorbachev, tear down this wall." The Berlin Wall was more than concrete and barbed wire. It represented a system that restricted movement, divided families, and denied millions the freedoms Americans often take for granted. Reagan refused to treat that division as permanent. He understood that free nations must be willing to identify the difference between liberty and oppression, and have the courage to say so. 2 years later, the Berlin Wall fell. Freedom survives when people refuse to accept tyranny as inevitable. So when freedom is challenged today, will we have the courage to defend it with the same clarity?
19: What if 1 week in the Mediterranean could change the way you view the New Testament? This is Alistair Begg, inviting you to join me on the Deeper Faith Mediterranean Cruise, August 28th to September 4th, 2027. So I hope you will consider coming. You can find all the information that you need at deeperfaithcruise.com.
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21: Forgiven people should be forgiving people. And according to Jesus, our generous and constant forgiveness of others should be the natural result of our understanding of the forgiveness that God has extended toward us. Well, they don't deserve forgiveness, do you?

0: We've all been treated unfairly. Maybe they let us down, they put us down, they kept us down. And we may have paid a dear price for it. Maybe it happened 20 years ago or 20 minutes ago. Today on A New Beginning, Pastor Greg Laurie points out what it does to us when we carry that burden of resentment. We'll look to the words of Jesus himself and find a way to set ourselves free from that bondage. We'll see forgiveness sets a person free, not the perpetrator, the victim.
1: The Lord's Prayer. Most of us know it, or at least we know parts of it. It's a prayer that is sort of behind glass. In case of emergency, pull this prayer out. And there's certainly nothing wrong with praying the Lord's Prayer verbatim, but it's more than that. It's really the words of Jesus given to us and how we can pray. Matthew 6, verse 9. I would like us all to say this out loud together. Let's see what Jesus says. Our Father, who art in heaven, hallowed be your name. Your kingdom come, your will be done on earth as it is in heaven. Give us this day our daily bread, and forgive us our debts as we forgive our debtors. And do not lead us into temptation, but deliver us from the evil one. For yours is the kingdom and the power and the glory forever. Amen. The Lord's Prayer. So how do we pray? Here's point number one if you're taking notes. We pray to a Father in heaven who loves us. We pray to a Father who art in heaven. Our Father who art in heaven. A Father who longs for communication and fellowship with us. A Father who loves to bless us. He's a generous Father. He's a good Father. Jesus said it is your Father's good pleasure to give to you the kingdom. He's not a stingy God. He's a generous God. So I come to my Father. And then I say, verse 9, hallowed be your name. Hallowed be your name. It means I set God apart in my life. In other words, he is above everything else. He is Lord of all. Because if he is not Lord of all, he's not Lord at all. When I say hallowed be your name, it means in my life and character, I'm setting Christ apart and I'm seeking to live a holy life. Point number two, when we pray, we should always ask for God's will to be done. When we pray, we should always ask for God's will to be done. Look at verse 10. Your kingdom come, your will be done on earth as it is in heaven. Prayer is not getting my will in heaven, it's getting God's will on earth. Point number three, we should pray for God's kingdom to come. Your kingdom come, your will be done. Now, this is a multi-leveled request with different shades of meaning. What is the kingdom of God? It's the rule and reign of Christ in your life. Jesus said on one occasion, the kingdom of God is in the midst of you. And what he meant was, I'm here, and wherever I am, that's what the kingdom of God is. So when we're told in Matthew 6:33 to seek first the kingdom of God in his righteousness, it means put Christ first, put the will of God first, have Jesus rule and reign in your life. Sometimes we confuse man's kingdom with God's kingdom. We get very worked up about politics. Having said that, every Christian should register and vote biblically. I think it's irresponsible for Christians to not vote. It's so important. But having said that, even if your candidate does not win, the kingdom of God marches on. We can't forget that. His kingdom is more powerful than the Democratic kingdom. His kingdom is more powerful than the Republican kingdom. His kingdom is more powerful than any kingdom, and in the end, he will reign. Your kingdom come, your will be done. So it's a prayer for God's kingdom in my life, but it's also a prayer for Jesus to return to the earth. The word that he uses here for kingdom does not refer to a geographical territory, but his sovereignty and dominion. So when I'm praying, your kingdom come, I'm praying for the rule of God on earth. In other words, I'm saying, Jesus, come back really soon. I really want you to return. This should be the heart cry of every Christian. Like the Apostle John, we should say, even so, come, Lord Jesus. come back soon. And you should live in such a way that you long for and desire the return of Christ. When Jesus uses this phrase, your kingdom come, it essentially speaks of a sudden, instantaneous coming. Lord, I'm praying your kingdom comes and it comes soon. But it's also a personal request where I'm asking him to rule and reign on my life. But also, it's a request for the salvation of those that don't know the Lord. So I'm praying that the kingdom will come to people who are not Christians yet. This is why we do these Harvest Crusades. This is why we're always looking for creative new ways to get the gospel out to new people, because we want the kingdom to come in their life. But we recognize only God can bring this about. That's why we pray for it. Here's number four. We need to bring our personal needs before God. Bring our personal needs before God. Verse 11, give us day by day our daily bread. It's really an amazing thing that this all-knowing, all-powerful, omnipotent God who created the entire universe would have any interest in us personally. But he does. He cares about you. Why would he make so much of this? Why would he care about our needs? I don't know, but Job 7:17 says, what is man that you make so much of him and give him so much attention? The answer is pretty simple. I think it's because he just loves you and he loves me. And he's not going to hold something back if you need it. Give us this day our daily bread. Notice it doesn't say give us this month or this year our yearly bread. This keeps us dependent on God on a regular basis. By the way, bread was a staple in the Jewish diet at this time. They had bread with every meal. Nobody was on the keto diet back then. So they would take their bread, they would dip it in various sauces and have a meal together, not unlike what we would do with chips and salsa. By the way, don't be a double dipper. What is a double dipper? You dip the chip, you take the bite, and you come back with the same chip. No. Get that chip out of here. We want a fresh chip, right? So they would dip the bread and they would eat it together. So it was a staple. So when we say to God, give me this day my daily bread, I'm not just speaking about bread or even about food. I'm talking about everything. Lord, give me everything that I need. It's a funny thing. Back in the 60s, we used to use the word bread to speak of money. You'd walk up to someone, hey, dude, you got any bread? Right? How many of you remember that? All the old people, hey. I feel like as an older person, I can mock older people, okay? So give us day to day our daily bread.
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1: God Almighty has promised to answer your prayers, but that does not mean that we sit around like lazy bums and say, Lord, just provide. You know, get off your big, fat, lazy boy recliner. What did you think I was going to say? And get a job. Somehow people think the world owes them a living. The government owes them a living. Their parents owe them a living. Well, my mom and dad will take care of me even though I'm 50 still. Wait. Get a job. Have a little self-respect. Well, they don't pay enough. It just go out and have a work ethic. The Christian should be the hardest of all workers, doing it for the glory of God. The Bible says if a man doesn't work, he should not eat. You need to work. Now, maybe you're not able to work. Well, that's another situation. I'm talking about those who are able. So we need to do our part. God will do his part, and he'll provide your needs. And number five, we need to pray for personal forgiveness and extend forgiveness to others. We need to pray for personal forgiveness and extend forgiveness to others. And this is in the context of daily. Give us this day our daily bread and forgive us our sins as we forgive those who have sinned against us. Just as I need to pray for daily provision, I need to pray for daily forgiveness. You sin every day more than you think. And I don't mean you only, I mean me. All of us do. The Bible says if we say we have no sin, we deceive ourselves and the truth is not in us. So we say, Lord, cleanse me of all sin. Forgive me my debts as I forgive my debtors. Some people don't think they need forgiveness, but they do. Everyone does. Having received that forgiveness, I should also extend it to others. Forgiven people should be forgiving people. And according to Jesus, our generous and constant forgiveness of others should be the natural result of our understanding of the forgiveness that God has extended toward us. I love the statement by C.S. Lewis where he says, quote, everyone thinks forgiveness is a lovely idea until they have someone to forgive. Right? It's a great concept. Oh, yes, I love forgiveness. Oh, let's all forgive. Until someone wrongs you. Until someone hurts you. But you too should forgive. Well, they don't deserve forgiveness. Do you? I'll answer it for you. You don't. Again, what did Jesus do? Praying for his very enemies. Father, forgive them. They don't know what they're doing. If you harbor resentment and fail to forgive people, you grieve the Holy Spirit. The word grieve means to make sad or sorrowful. Ephesians 4:30 says, don't bring sorrow to God's Holy Spirit. By the way that you live, get rid of bitterness, rage, anger, harsh words. Instead, be tenderhearted, forgiving one another as God through Christ has forgiven you. By the way, there are fringe benefits to forgiving others. You'll live longer, literally. A new field of research has developed on the subject of forgiveness. And recent studies suggest that those that do not forgive are more likely to experience high blood pressure, bouts of depression, and problems with anger, stress, and anxiety. So you can keep it all inside, and you can be that person in the restaurant, and they call out your name. Bitter, party of one. Or you can be a forgiving person. It's your choice. Forgive us our sins as we forgive those who have sinned against us. And don't lead us into temptation. We need to pray to not fall into temptation. We're saying, Lord, don't let me be tempted above my capacity to resist. The problem with temptation is we find a way to rationalize it. The problem with temptation is, well, it's just so tempting. And we say, it's okay for me. We're so quick to jump down the throat of someone else doing something, but somehow we excuse it in our own lives. Lord, don't let me be tempted above my capacity to resist. And listen to this. There's always a way out of every temptation. 1 Corinthians 10:13 says, there is no temptation taking you but such as is common to man, but God who is faithful will not allow you to be tempted above your capacity to resist, but will with the temptation make a way of escape that you may be able to bear it. Let me paraphrase it. There's always a way out. He'll never give you too much. Sometimes it's as simple as the door, as simple as the off button, as simple as terminating a conversation, whatever it is. Lord, don't lead me into temptation, but deliver me from evil. There it is, the Lord's Prayer. Certainly not an exhaustive treatment. So much more that can be said about so many aspects of it. It's sort of a flyover. But what a privilege it is to pray. But does it ever seem to you as though you pray and no one is listening? Does it ever seem to you like God doesn't hear or answer your prayers? Well, look, prayer is a privilege for a Christian. Now, anyone can pray, but a Christian has the privilege of constant communication with God. Now, a non-believer can pray. They can say, God, be merciful to me, a sinner. God will hear that prayer, and you can begin a whole new life and relationship with Christ. But if you're a non-believer living in sin, you're not going to have what we might call a prayer life, because your sin separates you from God. So God says, it's not like my ear is deaf where it can't hear you, or my arm is short and I can't reach you, but your sins have separated you from me, see? So as long as I'm living with sin in my life, it puts like a barrier in front of me and God. And the only way that barrier will come down is if I will acknowledge my sin and turn from it and ask for his forgiveness, which he will generously extend. God wants a close relationship with you. He doesn't want to just be the man upstairs. He wants to be your father. He wants to hear from you, and he wants to speak to you. And that can all happen for you right now if you'll admit you're a sinner. And if you'll say that to God, he'll hear your prayer. So we're going to close now, and I'm going to extend an invitation for you to ask Christ to forgive you of your sin so you can enter into this relationship with him, so you can be ready for the afterlife, and you can know with certainty that when you die, you will go to heaven. So you can discover God's plan for this life, his plan for you, and start walking in it. He's just a prayer away. Let's pray. Father, I pray for every person here and every person watching or listening, wherever they may be. If they don't have a relationship with you, let this be the moment they believe. I pray that your Holy Spirit will speak to their hearts and show them their need for Jesus and draw them to yourself now. And while our heads are bowed and our eyes are closed, if you don't have this relationship with God yet, you don't have the confidence that if you were to die, you would go to heaven. You don't know Jesus in this personal way we've been talking about, but you want to. You want to go to heaven one day. You want to be ready for the Lord's return. You want to know God's will for your life. Pray this prayer right where you are. You could even pray it out loud after me. Just pray these words. Lord Jesus, I know I'm a sinner, but I know that you are the Savior who died on the cross for my sin and rose again from the dead. Jesus, come into my life. Be my Lord and my friend. Be my Savior and my God. I choose to follow you, Jesus, from this moment forward. In Jesus' name I pray. Amen.

0: 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Well, Pastor Greg, I saw a T-shirt for sale online. Maybe some of our listeners saw this too. It was a picture of one of our nation's forefathers, and the quote said, "Oh no, that's due tomorrow." Signed Thomas Jefferson, July 3rd, 1776.
1: Yes.
0: Well, you know, in reality, there are plenty of us that wait until the last minute. And even some of our listeners may have thought about investing in this ministry, but they just haven't gotten to it yet. And you would say?
1: I would say, well, we all do that, don't we? We say we want to do a certain thing and we never get around to doing it. So here's what I would say to you. Why don't you support our ministry financially? We could really put it to good use. I think we get a lot of bang for the buck here at Harvest Ministries and A New Beginning. We don't have a high overhead. We try to use it wisely, and we try to use it effectively so we can reach more people. And I think you know, if you listen to our broadcast on a regular basis, that one of the unique features of A New Beginning is we lead people in a prayer to accept Christ. And thousands of people pray that prayer with us every year. Thousands. And it's an amazing thing. I've heard, I don't know the exact stat, but somewhere around 30 to 35% of those that listen to Christian radio are not Christians. And so they're kind of eavesdropping on our conversation, if you will. That's not different, really, than what happened to me when I first was exposed to the gospel. It happened on the front lawn of my high school campus. Some Christians were meeting and singing songs about Jesus. If you saw the Jesus Revolution film, you would know this, of course. And I sat down close enough to eavesdrop on what they were saying, but not so close that people would think I was joining. That was the first time I heard the gospel. And I think there are people that eavesdrop on us. In other words, they're thinking, well, what is this all about? What do these Christians believe? So I believe in our program, we should speak to them directly and say, hey, would you like to accept Jesus Christ? And if so, here's how to do it. You know, the Bible tells the story of man from Ethiopia that went to Jerusalem searching for God. And as he left that city, he had not found what he was looking for, but he did obtain a scroll of the book of Isaiah, which he was reading out loud in his chariot. The Lord directed the evangelist Philip to approach him, and Philip asked this question, "Do you understand what you're reading?" The man from Ethiopia said, "How can I unless someone shows me the way?" There's a lot of people out there that are just waiting for someone to show them the way. So we like to do that and say, hey, here's the gospel. If you would like to accept Christ, pray this prayer. And as I said, many do that every year. 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
7: 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We're so glad you're here to listen. Today's program is part one of Pastor Allen's message called A Celebration of Jesus. 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
8: I want to do something different with you tonight. I've been conscious for several days. I really had a burden to pray for the people in the church. And I've been doing that. I like to walk and pray, and I've taken some extra time to do that. But I wanted to give you the tools. You see, we're walking through a unique season. Darkness and ungodliness is more brazen than I remember at any time in my lifetime. There are other seasons in human history where it's been worse and darker. And I'm certain if I had lived in London when they were bombing it into complete rubble, you would have thought it was the end of the age. Or Had you lived in Europe when they were rounding up the Jews? I mean, I can think of a lot of historic periods. But we're walking through a season where deception and dishonesty are very prevalent, where truth, as Isaiah said, truly has stumbled in the streets. And the impact of that in our lives and our families shows up in so many ways. And we need God's help. And we will not outthink evil or outstudy evil or outorganize evil. And I'm not against thinking, studying, or organizing. But that's not our path forward. The only thing evil will yield to is a power greater than itself. And when Jesus came to present the kingdom of God, he didn't do it principally with just ideas. He did it with a demonstration of the power of God. They said, we've never seen anybody like this. He speaks with authority, not like the biblical teachers that they were accustomed to. He could speak to the wind and the waves. He spoke to demons. One of the things that truly caused his reputation to just expand rapidly was the authority over demonic activity that he showed. He healed the sick. I mean, it was a remarkable demonstration of the power of God. And it wasn't an expression, I don't believe, of his divinity. It was an expression of a human being in obedience to Almighty God, giving expression to the power of God in his generation. And I believe God is still doing that in the earth. My Bible says Jesus Christ is the same yesterday, today, and forever. He told his closest friends that the things they had seen him do, they would be able to do. And so I don't believe that miracles ceased when the last of the apostles stepped out of time. Doesn't mean that it eliminates all suffering. Doesn't mean that God's people don't walk through the shadowed valleys. We do. Jesus, as a miracle worker, didn't end all of the suffering in his generation when he went to the pools of Bethesda. It was covered, it was encircled by people who were sick and infirmed, and he healed one. In John, when he put the mud on the blind man's eyes in Jerusalem and told him to go wash, there was one blind man that he healed in Jerusalem. So don't imagine that because you believe in the supernatural power of God that it eliminates all human suffering, but it gives you hope that God will intervene on your behalf. And what I want to give you tonight is a bit of a toolbox, kind of some biblical foundations for why I believe we've been given permission to invite God into our lives to do what only God can do in our lives. And it isn't dependent upon me. My prayers are not more powerful than your prayers. If you understand what the Word of God says and you will believe it and apply it, you will get the outcomes. Now, the timing is not in our hands. Don't stamp your foot like a petulant child because God doesn't do what you want in the moment you want it done. My favorite time to talk about the supernatural power of God is when I need it the most. Because there's that voice in your head that says, oh, it won't work. And yes, it will. I have done this long enough. I've lived in the midst of enough people that I have seen God be involved over and over and over and over again. To the point that I can't say that I'm surprised when God is involved, but I am surprised at how determined we are to decline God's invitations. And that would be the invitation I would put before you tonight. See, really what I want to ask you to do is celebrate Jesus with me. Amen. There's no one like him. There's just no one like him. And I'm going to walk through a bit of scripture and then I will pray with you at the end, but I want to give you the tools to go away and pray for yourself and to pray for your family and to believe God. Folks, we've got to be more than a historical society. And I earned a degree in history. I like history. But that's not why I do what I do. So a celebration of Jesus. I want to start in Revelation chapter 5. I put the whole chapter in your notes. I know it's long. Why do I have to come to church and read a chapter from the Bible? I can stay home and read a chapter from the Bible. Because it's such a majestic presentation of the throne room of God. It's every time I read it, it's emotional to me. And there's a variety of characters and there's several things happening. I'm going to try to have the discipline not to comment on very much because there's one point I do want to draw your attention to. But let's just imagine for a moment we get to join John in this peek into the throne of heaven. I saw in the right hand of him who sat on the throne. The book of Revelation bounces back between scenes on the earth and scenes in heaven. And this is clearly a scene in heaven. He who sat on the throne with a scroll with writing on both sides and sealed with seven seals. And I saw a mighty angel proclaiming in a loud voice, if there's a mighty angel, there are angels that aren't as mighty. Not all angels are the same. Proclaiming in a loud voice, who is worthy to break the seals and to open the scroll? But no one in heaven, on earth, or under the earth could open the scroll or even look inside. And then John said, I wept and I wept because no one was found who was worthy to open the scroll or look inside. I wonder how often we weep. Literally, how often is your heart broken? Are you emotional because the purposes of God might not be made clear? This isn't personal to John. It's not like he needs a personal miracle. He's weeping because the purposes of God may not be made plain. It occurs to me that we have cared so little. We've lived so deeply immersed in ourselves that the purposes of God, the plans of God, the ideas of God, folks, the only thing that will alleviate human suffering are the purposes of God. Amen. There's nothing in the history of human civilization that suggests we will fix our own problems. Given the opportunity, we will dominate, manipulate, and control one another. We'll make exorbitant profits. John's weeping. Verse 5, one of the elders said to me, do not weep. See, the Lion of the tribe of Judah, the Root of David, has triumphed. And he's able to open the scroll and its seven seals. There was an understanding in heaven that John didn't have. One of the elders in heaven said to John, you don't have to weep. There is someone with the authority to open the scrolls, but that wasn't apparent to John. It wasn't clear to John. There's awareness in the spiritual realm that we don't have. There were demons that saw Jesus and recognized him, knew who he was, said it out loud. There were demons that saw the Apostle Paul and understood who he was and what his life assignment was. And those were things that were not apparent to the people that were around them. In Jesus' case, he was in a synagogue, a group of people seeking the Lord on the Sabbath. And the demon in the synagogue had more spiritual insight than any of the people in the synagogue on the Sabbath. So one of the things I think we should reconcile is that in the spiritual realm, there is insight and understanding that we don't have, both good and bad. James said it. You believe there's a God. He said, good for you. The demons believe that, and they shudder. So the elder says, the Lion of the tribe of Judah, the Root of David, has triumphed. He's able to open the scroll and its seven seals. The Lion of the tribe of Judah. And then I saw a lamb looking as if it had been slain, standing in the center of the throne, encircled by the four living creatures and the elders. And he had seven horns and seven eyes, which are the seven spirits of God, sent out into all the earth. And he came and he took the scroll from the right hand of him who sat on the throne. And when he had taken it, the four living creatures and the 24 elders fell down before the lamb, and they each had a harp, and they were holding golden bowls full of incense, which are the prayers of the saints. Did you know your prayers are held? I meet people say, I don't pray. And I'm like, what? Men, especially, I meet men, we're better. You know, we've got this thing. We go, Pastor, I don't pray. Do you breathe? Do you eat? May I make a suggestion? I'll quit on time. Don't panic. I know there's a lot of scripture there. But I want to make a suggestion. Cultivate the habit of inviting God into whatever you're about. And if you're about something that you don't want to invite God in, get out of it. I'm not clever. But if you're about something, God, help me today. Open your calendar and say, God, this is my day today. I don't want to go into any of this without you. Or when you pull in the driveway at the end of the day, God, thank you for my home and my family. May your presence rest here. Or when you pull into work in the morning, if it's a difficult environment and you're stressed, but God, I thank you for a job and a place to work, and I pray for this place today that your presence would be here. You know, with a collection of sentences, you can invite God into the midst of your life. And you can make it more personal if there are things in your heart, if you're frightened, if you're angry, if you're resentful, if you're facing temptations, if you're filled with jealousy or envy or greed or lust, you can say, God, there are things in my heart that I know don't honor you. Help me. Cultivate the habit. You don't want there to be bowls of prayers in heaven and you don't have anything present. Agreed? This isn't beyond us, folks. Well, you know, I don't know how to pray. Oh, stop. Tell the truth. I don't care enough to pray. I don't believe enough to pray. I'm too selfish to pray. I'm too distracted. Tell the truth. It's a much better place. But when you once you've crossed that bridge, then you can begin to say, God, help me. I don't even know what to say. I just know I need your help.
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8: I've got a new book. 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We always focus on what we can do. Well, I want you to vote, but more importantly, I want you to pray. So we prepared this book to give you 30 prayers to shape these next few weeks, and I believe invite God to shape our future. 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Let's join Him.
7: 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Now, let's get back to Pastor Allen with this message called A Celebration of Jesus. 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
8: I don't think preachers help you, because when we pray in public, in formal settings, so often, you know, we adopt a vocabulary and a tone of voice and we swell up a little bit. And that's not prayer. That's something else. That may be a leadership role in a public service. I'm not even saying it. There's not a time and a place, but I don't like to use prayer as a public transition. If we need to transition, let's say we're going to transition. We had to clear the stage a minute ago, so it wasn't distracting for the rest of the church. So I ask you to go talk to one another while they cleared the stage. It felt, I don't like to use prayer as some subterfuge. Prayer doesn't mean you can leave now, we can go eat. We typically pray at the end of a service, because I'm not in the business of delivering religious lectures. If that was my objective, I would have stayed in the university. Because there's not an expectation of outcomes, it's just an exchange of information. And I'll share some information with you, and then you go do with it what you want. That's not why we come here. We come here to present ourselves to Almighty God, that we might be transformed in some incremental way. And so I don't ever want to come to this place to meet with you and not give multiple opportunities for God to meet us. So we will pray typically more than one time, and sometimes I give you prayers to take away, and sometimes I ask you to pray with one another, and sometimes we make proclamations. We declare what God has said about us. But the purpose of all of that is so that we understand we're not just here to collect information. We're to say, God, I need to be different. Become a person who prays. Bowls of prayers. I believe God's, those prayers are collected. I believe they matter enough to God. People go, how could God keep up with all that? Stop it. Google has a record of everything you search. And you believe it. Because some of you go out and delete it. Why do you have more faith in Google or AI than Almighty God? Google's interested in your data. It helps them know you, market to you, manipulate you. They'll sell your data. Well, God cares more about you than Google. So He's watching your prayers. He's not trying to be punitive. I think they celebrate in heaven when you and I care enough to invite God in. What do you think the tone in heaven was when Mary said to Gabriel, "May it be to me as you have said"? In my imagination, it was like electricity rippling across heaven. Did you hear that? She said yes. She said yes. Don't you want it to ripple across heaven because you say yes to the Lord? I don't like what we've done with this. We quibble and argue and debate and act as if God is so far removed and such an inanimate, inert force that the real force is in community and common thought. But folks, we can't save ourselves. We need God's help. And he sent Jesus. Prayer is what I sat down here for. Sentences of invitation. Can you do that? Will you do that? Pray a sentence prayer for the people in your life. It's okay to address the physical needs that you're aware of, but the real needs of our lives are much different than that. God, give them a revelation of yourself so that you could write their future. God, give them open hearts. Give them listening ears. You know, we get so heated up. We want the people, our kids, and we want them to get the car they want or the clothing they want or they have the friends they want. And I'm not opposed to that. But you be a voice in praying for kingdom things in their life. There's not a lot of those voices. Say, "Well, nobody prays for me." Stop it. Jesus does. He makes intercession for you. There's an evil, it's a wicked, demonic, murderous spirit that has settled over us that suggests the government will fix our problems. And the only way it's been able to become so entrenched is because the church lost the imagination that God will take care of us. I mean, those of us that fill churches, we're happy to have a government program announced. They're going to give us child care for stay-at-home parents. I mean, the government is not our nanny. It's an apostate church. God will care for us. We trade our freedoms. Prayer, bowls of prayer. That's where I was. I told you I wasn't going to comment much on this chapter. Aren't you grateful? It'd be a 12-part series if I was going to comment much. They each one had a harp, and they were holding golden bowls full of incense, which are the prayers of the saints, and they sang a new song. There's two verses to this song presented. Listen to these words. They're talking about our friend, Jesus. "You are worthy to take the scroll and to open its seals because you were slain. And with your blood, you purchased men for God from every tribe and language and people and nation. You've made them to be a kingdom and priests to serve our God, and they will reign on the earth." That's what Jesus did for you. He purchased you with his own blood so you could belong to the kingdom of God from every tribe and every language and every nation and every people. And he's made us to be kings and priests to serve God and to reign in the earth. We will reign with Jesus on this earth one day. "Then I looked and I heard the voice of many angels, numbering thousands upon thousands and 10,000s times 10,000. What's 10,000 times 10,000? I think that's 100 million. 100 million. 100 million angels in one scene. You can't see 100 million people at one time. I mean, that's like a drone. That's, you're up above them. They're going to go from horizon to horizon. They'll disappear. You'll lose the distinctiveness of it's an innumerable company. You're not alone. "They encircled the throne and the living creatures and the elders." And it says, and they're singing. And he tells us the words to the song. In a loud voice they sang. Listen to this. "Worthy is the Lamb who was slain to receive power and wealth and wisdom and strength and honor and glory and praise." I don't know what you think Jesus is is worthy of, but this fascinates me. Worthy is the Lamb to receive power and wealth and wisdom and strength and honor and glory and praise. He's worthy to receive all of those things. All of those things will accrue to our Lord. Then I heard every creature in heaven, on earth, and under the earth, and on the sea, and all that's in them, every living being singing, to him who sits on the throne and to the Lamb be praise and honor and glory and power forever and ever. And the living creatures said, amen. Amen means so be it. May it be as you have said. And the elders fell down and worshiped. And we roll into worship and go, don't like that song. You have got to be kidding me. It's not my favorite worship leader. Think I'll just sit here and meditate. Please. We worship the Lord not because of the gracious help of those who join us, but because he is worthy. And in lifting our voices in thanksgiving and praise and worship, we break the stranglehold of darkness. And we make room in our lives for the Spirit of God to move. I told you there was one thing in this passage I wanted to draw your attention to. Go back to verse 5. The elder said to John, don't weep. The Lion of the tribe of Judah, the Root of David, has triumphed. He can open the scroll. John is directed to look at the Lion of the tribe of Judah. It shouldn't be lost on us that at the end of the age, when John has a revelation of Jesus, he's not presented as the head of the church. He is the head of the church, but that's not the presentation he's giving. He's the Lion of the tribe of Judah. Judah is one of the 12 tribes of the nation of Israel. It's a contraction of Judah from which we get the word Jew. And Jesus is very clearly identified at the end of the age in the midst of the Jewish people. So any perspective, any theological construct that suggests God has set the Jewish people aside or they fulfilled their role is ignoring the image of Jesus at the end of the age. Amen. If he's willing to be identified with the Jewish people, so am I. Amen. But John turns to look to see the Lion of the tribe of Judah. Verse 6, and he said, and I saw a lamb looking as if it had been slain. It's a deliberate paradox. He said, John said, there's one who's worthy and has the power to open, the angel, the elder said, there's one who's worthy to open the scroll that has the power. He's the Lion of the tribe of Judah. John looks to see the powerful Lion of Judah, and he sees a lamb that looks like it's been slain. It's the paradox of our Lord.
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13: Ronald Reagan understood that freedom sometimes requires more than quiet diplomacy. It requires moral clarity. On June 12, 1987, standing before the Brandenburg Gate in a divided Berlin, Reagan issued a direct challenge to Soviet leader Mikhail Gorbachev. Mr. Gorbachev, tear down this wall. The Berlin Wall was more than concrete and barbed wire. It represented a system that restricted movement, divided families, and denied millions the freedoms Americans often take for granted. Reagan refused to treat that division as permanent. He understood that free nations must be willing to identify the difference between liberty and oppression, and have the courage to say so. 2 years later, the Berlin Wall fell.
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14: That's SRN News. I'm Rich Thomason in Washington. There was chaos in the cockpit aboard a flight from Dubai to Israel. It forced an emergency landing of the aircraft in Saudi Arabia. The last of the American troops stationed in Iraq have been withdrawn as of this morning. The curtain falls on the long-running U.S. mission in that country, right next door to Iran. It was another deadly night for civilians in Ukraine. At least four fatalities reported following another Russian missile and drone barrage targeting Kiev and surrounding areas. It can be found at America.gov, a new AI-infused website unveiled by President Trump. He says it will help Americans in their dealings with the federal government. Stocks are mixed on Wall Street. The Dow is down 2 points. The NASDAQ 245 points higher, while the S&P is up 36 points. More details, srnnews.com.
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15: This afternoon, expect mostly cloudy skies with a few showers. The temperature will reach a high of 74. Tonight will remain mostly cloudy with a chance of a brief shower or two, and the low will be around 64. I'm meteorologist Jason Caterina on Faith Talk 1500 and 101.5 FM, online at faithtalkdetroit.com.
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21: Is it possible for our prayers to change the course of someone's life? Let's unravel the truth today, but let's pray first. Father in heaven, as we study intercessory prayer, this so important topic, teach us the truth of your word and teach us the power of intercessory prayer. We pray in Jesus' name. Amen. The Apostle Paul was an old man now. There were deeply etched lines in his face. His hands were trembling. His gray hair belied his age. And he recognized that he had to say something significant, something important to the churches that he had planted in the Mediterranean basin. So as the result of that, imprisoned in Rome, pain racking his body, he's been shipwrecked and stoned, beaten with rods. Here, the Apostle Paul writes to the church at Philippi. And in Philippians chapter 1, Paul says, I thank my God upon every remembrance of you, always in every prayer of mine, making request for you all with joy. The Apostle Paul says, I'm in prison in Rome, and I'm writing back to the church at Philippi, and I'm praying for you. Intercessory prayer is biblical. But then Paul invites the church to pray for him. They were not together. They were hundreds of miles apart. And Paul in Philippians 1 verse 19 says this, for I know that this, what's he talking about? I know this trial, this difficulty. I know this imprisonment that I'm going through. I know this will turn out for my salvation through your prayer and the supply of the Spirit of Christ. What does Paul mean, this will turn out for my salvation? Wasn't Paul saved on Damascus Road? He was. How could their prayers in Philippi impact Paul in Rome? He says, I'll turn it to my salvation. Another word for salvation, the word there is soteria in the Greek original language, and it means healing. So what Paul is saying there is, I'm going through a trial. I'm going through difficulty. And because you are praying for me, the difficulty is not going to destroy me, but it's going to heal my soul in ways that it draws me closer to Christ, because through your prayer, I will be drawn closer to Jesus. Intercessory prayer is biblical. Now, what is intercessory prayer? Intercessory prayer is prayers in which we pray for another person. All through the New Testament, you find that, for example, let's go to the book of Ephesians, chapter 1, and we find again, in Ephesians 1, verse 15 and 16. Therefore, Paul says, I also, after I heard of your faith in the Lord Jesus and your love for all the saints, do not cease to give thanks for you, for making mention of you in my prayers. Paul says, church at Ephesians, we're not with you, but I'm praying for you, and I know it's going to make a difference. Well, what was Paul praying specifically about? That the God of our Lord Jesus Christ, the Father of glory, may give to you the spirit of wisdom and revelation in the knowledge of him, that the eyes of your understanding being enlightened, that you may know what is the hope of your calling, what are the riches of the glory of his inheritance in the saints. He's writing to the church at Ephesus. What was Ephesus like? Ephesus was a city of maybe 150,000 up to 180,000 people. It was a seaport city. It was a commercial center. Goods from all over the world were shipped into that city. It was the fourth largest city in the Roman Empire. You have Rome, Alexandria, Antioch, and Ephesus. It was probably the richest, wealthiest city in the empire, at least one of the top two or three. It was a godless, materialistic, secular, sex-centered, thrill-jaded, morally twisted society. And there, in the middle of that society, Paul had raised up the church at Ephesus. And he writes back to them, and he was saying, never forget the hope of your calling. I'm praying that you'll never lose sight of your identity. I'm praying that you'll sense that you're sons and daughters of God. Paul believed in intercessory prayer. But you say, wait a minute. Isn't God doing everything he can for my son, my daughter, my husband, my wife, whether I pray or not? Here's, I have a son maybe that doesn't know Christ. Isn't God doing everything he can for them? Isn't he sending his Holy Spirit to their heart? Isn't he enlightening their mind? Isn't he working in their behalf? He is. But in the controversy between good and evil, there are ground rules. And one of those ground rules is God will never violate the freedom of choice of another. Because if he would do that, Satan would cry, unfair. God is a dictator and a vindictive judge and a wrathful tyrant, and he manipulates people's wills. God longs for us to come to him based on who he is, his loving character. But when we pray for somebody else, God can look at Satan and say, just as I respect the individual who's being prayed for, just as I respect their freedom of will, freedom of conscience, their choice, I respect Mark Finley's choice in praying for them. And the river of water of life is poured out from heaven through the intercessor to touch that person's life. You say, is that biblical? It is. Our intercessory prayers enable God to do more because we're praying than he couldn't do if we didn't pray. 1 John chapter 5. There are many passages in the Bible that talk about intercessory prayer and its importance and power. There are just a few that tell you what happens when we pray. There are just a few that pull the curtain aside. One of them is 1 John chapter 5. And notice, verse 16, if anyone sees his brother sinning a sin which does not lead to death. What's the sin that doesn't lead to death? Or what is the sin that leads to death? The sin that leads to death is the unpardonable sin. Now, the only sin that God will not pardon is the sin that we do not confess, we cling to, and openly, knowingly rebel against him. And pretty soon our hearts become hardened and we don't hear the voice of the Holy Spirit anymore. So if anyone sees his brother sinning a sin that does not lead to death, he doesn't commit the unpardonable sin. He, who's that he? The intercessor will ask. What does it mean he'll ask? It means he'll intercede for that person. He'll pray for that person. And he, who's that he? Capital H, that he, that's God, will give him, who is the him, the intercessor, life for those who commit sin that doesn't lead to death. What an amazing reality. When we pray as intercessors, God gives us life for those that sin not unto death. Does it mean they are saved because of us? No. It means that the life of God flows through us to touch their life, not to force or coerce their will, but to beat back the angels of hell, to convince and convict them of truth so they're more likely to accept it, so they have a better opportunity, a better choice. Our prayers do not manipulate another person's will, but they open vistas of understanding. They open channels of light. In the book Second Selected Messages, page 377 makes this amazing statement. It's such a powerful statement that I wrote it in my Bible. Ministering angels are waiting about the throne of God. Where are the ministry angels waiting? Around the throne of God. To do what? To instantly obey the mandate of Jesus Christ in answer to every prayer offered in living faith. So here, you have a son or daughter that doesn't know Christ. You brought them up to be faithful to Jesus. One night, they're about ready to go into some pub or nightclub. You don't know where they are. They're in some major city. And you're on your knees praying, oh God, be with my daughter Alice. Be with my son John. Lord, if they were brought up in a godly home, Lord, they don't know you. Your prayers ascend to heaven. Ministering angels are standing about the throne, waiting for the mandate of Christ to answer prayer. Your prayers ascend to the most holy place where Jesus is. And Jesus looks at the angel and he says, you go, you go. And the angel descends from heaven. And the angel works to beat back the forces of hell, not to manipulate your son or daughter's choice, but to enable new light to go into their mind. And that person remembers their child and they say, I'm not going to go there. Now, are all of our prayers answered when we pray for our children, our neighbors? Yes, they are. Not one is not. Because the Bible says this in 1 John 5, verse 14. This is the confidence that we have in him, that if we ask anything according to his will, he hears us. Is it God's will to save your son or your daughter? It is. Where is the confidence in our prayers? No. We kneel and in faith have confidence in Christ. Every prayer is answered. As we pray, angels descend. As we pray, the Holy Spirit works in the heart of another. Does that mean they always will respond? No. It doesn't mean they will always respond, but it does mean that if they don't respond, they're troubled inside. They're convicted inside. I've had people so troubled that when we were praying for them, that the troubling led them to just totally abandon their previous activity. There was a wife who came to an evangelistic meeting of a pastor. I wasn't holding this particular meeting. And she invited her husband to come. He said, I'm not coming. I have no interest in religion. I'm going hunting and fishing this weekend when the evangelist was having the meetings. His wife came to the pastor and told the pastor that. The pastor organized a prayer group with the wife. They began to pray and pray and pray. Last night of the meetings, this man came. The wife didn't know it. She was sitting about the third row. He came in late, sat right at the end, and right at the last pew of the church. The evangelist made an appeal, and this man got up, came forward under such conviction. His wife talked to him later, and he said, look, I had no intention of coming, but I couldn't sleep all night. Something was convicting me. I had to come to this meeting, and I gave my heart to Jesus. When we pray, Great Controversy, page 525, God will do an answer to the prayer of faith, that which he would not do did we not thus ask.
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21: Intercessory prayer makes a difference. Taking one person at a time, praying for that person. Job 16, verse 21. Notice the specificity of this passage. Job 16, verse 21. Oh, that one might plead with a man, for a man, with God. Oh, that one might plead for a man with God. That is the work of intercession. Writing the name of a son, a daughter, a husband or wife that doesn't know Christ. My father prayed for my mother for over 10 years. And eventually the Spirit of God convicted her through some providential circumstances in her life to accept Jesus fully, to accept the Bible message, to become part of the Adventist community. Oh, that one might plead for a man with God. As a man pleads for his neighbor, this work of praying for people by name. Did you know that Jesus prayed for people by name? He did. We're looking here at the book of Luke. If you have your Bible, you're taking notes. You're looking at Luke chapter 22, verse 31. And the Lord said, Simon, Simon, Satan has asked for you that he might sift you as wheat. Did Satan know the potential of Peter? Did Satan know that Peter had the potential to become a mighty warrior for God, a great preacher for God, a leader in the New Testament church? He knew all that, didn't he? He could see Peter's potential. So Jesus says, Simon, Simon, Satan has asked for you. Who do you think Satan asked? Think he asked God, I'd like Peter? And you think God would say, okay, no, not at all. You think he asked, no. I think Satan went to his evil angels and said, look, that man has tremendous potential. I want him. That's why Satan wants to destroy our youth, because he knows the potential they have. Jesus says, Simon, Simon, indeed Satan has asked for you that he may sift you as wheat, but I've prayed for you. And when you have returned to me, strengthen your brethren. I prayed for you that your faith would not fail. Jesus prayed for Peter by name. As we pray for people by name, God works powerfully in their lives. Do you have a prayer list? Are you praying by name for those that don't know Christ? But there's something else I want to share about this. Just as Jesus prayed for Peter by name, Jesus is praying for you by name. You are on his lips today. You are in his heart today. He is our great high priest in the sanctuary above. And you remember, the high priest had the names of the tribes of Israel inscribed on each of his shoulders. Why? Because he was strong enough to carry them. You remember, the names of the children of Israel were inscribed on the heart of the high priest. Why? Because he understood their needs, their heartaches, and their sorrows, and his heart went out to them. And the high priest's role was to pray for Israel. It's one of his roles. Jesus has you on his lips today. You are in his heart today. He is strong enough to carry your burdens today. When the journey is long, when the mountain is high, when the road is rough, when the valley is dark, never give up, because Jesus is praying for you. Our Hope Lives 365 Media Center is centered here in the Living Hope Seventh-day Adventist Church. We built our church about 6 years ago. When we were building it, one day, just before our grand opening, the inspector was making the final inspection. He came to the church and talked to me, and he said, "You know, Pastor Mark, you're not going to be able to open in a few days." I was absolutely shocked, because we had sent the invitations out. People were flying in from different parts of the country. It was going to be a great day of praise and celebration for what God had done. I said, "Well, sir, what is the problem?" He said, "A car hit a light pole out in front of your church, and that light pole is actually on your property. It's a unique light pole that matches the other light poles in the shopping center where your church is located at the end of that shopping center. And until you can find a light pole like that and repair that light, you cannot open." I was concerned, deeply concerned. And went home and began to pray, and I prayed, "Dear Lord, this is going to be a miracle. I have no idea where that light pole is, none whatsoever. But Lord, you know, we need to find that light pole. And as I was praying, the Lord impressed me. "You don't know the factory that made it, but why don't you call the manager of the shopping center and ask her?" I had developed a relationship with this manager, cordial, friendly relationship, as we were building the church. So I gave her a call, and I said, "Look, we've got a real problem. We can't open until we find this light pole, and we put it up. Who manufactures it, do you know?" She says, "I don't know who manufactured it, but I know this. We have one store in the shopping center we haven't rented yet. And in that store, we are storing different things that we may need later." She said, "I was in that shop the other day where we're storing these things, and there was the exact light pole you need lying on the floor of the store. And I thought, how can we get rid of this? We don't want it. Pastor Mark, here's the combination to get into that store, because we got a lock on it, a combination lock. Go and get the light pole. Put it up." Within 10 minutes, I was there, got our construction people. Within an hour, we had that light pole up. How did I know to call that woman? God impressed me through his Holy Spirit. God does answer prayer. In Psalm 34, verse 17, this is what we read about God and the prayers of the righteous. Psalm 34, verse 17, "The righteous cry out, and the Lord hears and delivers them out of all their troubles." So God longs to answer our prayers. But you say, "Pastor Mark, what hinders my prayers at times? At times I pray and it seems that there are no answers. At times I pray and it seems my prayers go up to the ceiling, come back down." Now, there are four things that may hinder our prayers. Number one, if we harbor sin in our life, known sin, we all fail. We all fall short of God's glory. We all make mistakes, but there's a difference in harboring sin. There's a difference in committing rebellion against God when we know what we ought to do. Psalm 66, verse 18 says, "If I regard iniquity in my heart, the Lord will not hear." Now, notice it doesn't say if I sin, it's if I regard iniquity in my heart. In other words, if my heart is in rebellion against God, if I willingly, knowingly live a life out of harmony with God's will, that blocks God's answer to my prayers. Why?

0: abomination. In other words, if I live a life of knowing, willing rebellion against God, God cannot answer. So the first reason some of our prayers are not answered is because there is known sin in our life. So unanswered prayers lead us to reflect. They lead us to meditate. They lead us to open our hearts to the Holy Spirit, asking the Holy Spirit to convict us of any known sin in our life that's blocking our prayers. Now, the second reason some prayers are not answered is because when we pray selfish prayers to simply gratify our selfish desires. You say, Pastor Mark, is there a Bible text on that? There is. James chapter 4. Remember the book of James right after the book of Hebrews, and James, the fourth chapter. And the Bible puts it this way. It says, you lust and do not have. You murder and covet and cannot obtain. You fight in war, yet you do not have because you do not ask. You ask and do not receive because, it says, you ask and do not receive. That's your praying, you not receive. Why? Because you ask amiss that you may spend it on your pleasures. In other words, if the motive in my prayer is simply to gratify my own selfish desires and pleasures, God does not hear. When we're praying, one of the things we want to do is align our prayers with God's will. You remember in John chapter 8, verse 29, Jesus in his prayer said, I do always those things that please him. And in Psalm 37, it says, delight yourself in the Lord, and he will give you the desires of your heart. If I delight myself in the Lord, my desires become his desires. So when I'm praying, I don't force or superimpose my will upon God's will. That hinders my prayers. When I'm praying, I say, God, is this your will? God, I only want to do things that please you. So two reasons our prayers are hindered and two solutions. One, there's known sin in our life. The solution is meditation, seeing if and asking the Holy Spirit to convict us if there is something in our life blocking our prayers. Second is we pray selfish prayers, and those selfish prayers block God's will. So the answer to that is saying, God, what do you want? God, all I want is your will. The third is faithless prayers. So the first is prayers with sinful nature, sins in our life. The second issue is selfish prayers. The third is faithless prayers. You remember the story of Jesus who comes down from the Mount of Transfiguration. His disciples are there trying to cast demons out of a child. The father has brought the child. The child's writhing in pain and suffering, and his eyes are rolling in his head. He's foaming at the mouth, and the disciples have no power to cast out the demon. Jesus comes down and casts the demon out. In Matthew 17, Jesus tells them why they couldn't cast out that demon. Matthew 17 and verse 20. So Jesus said to them, because of your unbelief, for assuredly I say to you, if you have faith as mustard seed, you'll say to this mountain, move, and from here to there, and it will move, and nothing will be impossible to you. Was Jesus indicating that if you had enough faith, you could move Mount Rushmore, Mount Whitney? Not at all. What he was saying is the mountains of difficulties will move. The mountains of problems will move. The mountains of challenges will move if you have enough faith.
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0: We persevere. We praise God, knowing that from the first time we prayed, God hears. And God, in his own time, in his own way, is working out a solution. Trust him, and trust him some more.
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2: Foundations of Freedom, a look at America's founding principles and the leaders who shaped our nation.
3: Ronald Reagan understood that freedom sometimes requires more than quiet diplomacy. It requires moral clarity. On June 12, 1987, standing before the Brandenburg Gate in a divided Berlin, Reagan issued a direct challenge to Soviet leader Mikhail Gorbachev. "Mr. Gorbachev, tear down this wall." The Berlin Wall was more than concrete and barbed wire. It represented a system that restricted movement, divided families, and denied millions the freedoms Americans often take for granted. Reagan refused to treat that division as permanent. He understood that free nations must be willing to identify the difference between liberty and oppression, and have the courage to say so. 2 years later, the Berlin Wall fell. Freedom survives when people refuse to accept tyranny as inevitable. So when freedom is challenged today, will we have the courage to defend it with the same clarity?
2: Foundations of Freedom, a look at America's founding principles and the leaders who shaped our nation.
3: Ronald Reagan understood that freedom sometimes requires more than quiet diplomacy. It requires moral clarity. On June 12, 1987, standing before the Brandenburg Gate in a divided Berlin, Reagan issued a direct challenge to Soviet leader Mikhail Gorbachev. "Mr. Gorbachev, tear down this wall." The Berlin Wall was more than concrete and barbed wire. It represented a system that restricted movement, divided families, and denied millions the freedoms Americans often take for granted. Reagan refused to treat that division as permanent. He understood that free nations must be willing to identify the difference between liberty and oppression, and have the courage to say so. 2 years later, the Berlin Wall fell. Freedom survives when people refuse to accept tyranny as inevitable. So when freedom is challenged today, will we have the courage to defend it with the same clarity?
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7: Have you ever read something over and over, and then one day, it just clicks? That aha moment doesn't come from us. It's the Holy Spirit opening our eyes to understand God's truth. Today, Dr. Evans explains how the Spirit brings Scripture to life, helping us grasp things our natural minds could never comprehend. Let's join him as he reveals why real understanding of the Bible always starts with divine illumination.
5: Turn your Bibles to 1 Corinthians chapter 2, and I want to talk to you about illumination. I want to talk to you about having a face-to-face with God. When I'm talking about illumination, it is the work of the Holy Spirit through the Word of God, which opens up the mind of the Christian, causing them to learn, understand, and perceive God beyond the natural into the realm of the supernatural. God is not giving new revelation today. He has already told us time and time again that nobody is to add to His words. If He wanted to say more, He would have said it. You've got Genesis, the beginning. You've got Revelation, the end. That's it. All God wanted revealed has been inspired in the Bible. But there is plenty of new illumination, which is where God takes what He has written and in a multiplicity of ways. All over the world, every day, he illumines believers to its reality and their experience. In 1 Corinthians chapter 2, we're introduced to illumination. Verse 9, as it is written, things which eye hath not seen, ear hath not heard, and which has not entered into the heart of man, all that God has prepared for those who love him, for to us God revealed them through the Spirit, for the Spirit searches all things, even the deep things of God. When the Spirit of God takes the Word of God in the life of the believer, guess what he gives us? He gives us things eyes cannot see. He gives us things ears cannot hear. And he gives us things that you haven't thought about yet, that have not entered into the heart of man. In other words, it transcends the natural and takes you to the spiritual realm. There are three levels of hearing. There is auditory hearing, where you just can pick up the sound. You hear it. But you can hear things and not understand them. That is, you can repeat what somebody said with not knowing what they meant by what they said, which is the second level of hearing. One is just to be able to pick up the sound wave. The other is to understand what the sound wave means. So hearing in terms of external, or understanding that has to do with meaning. But there is another level of hearing, because you can hear it and understand it, but not experience it. In other words, it hasn't gotten deep down in you and caught a hold of your bones yet. It hasn't grabbed you and gripped you and become attached to you. You can understand it and explain it and repeat it, but it not mean anything to you. Spiritual understanding has to do with God personalizing his word to you. The Bible was not written simply as an autobiography on God, where you can learn important facts about him. You can take notes on every sermon you've ever heard and not be transformed by them. Why is illumination necessary? Illumination is necessary because sin has produced static on the line. God wants to illuminate you or personalize his truth to you. He wants to put your name on what he wants to tell you from his word. Now, all of a sudden, reading the Bible isn't so boring anymore if he's going to talk to me. If he's going to say something specific to me, if he's going to leap off the pages of the Bible, not leave the Bible, but leap off the pages of the Bible to illuminate my understanding and my experience to how the truth has hit me. For illumination to take place, you must have more than human wisdom. Illumination is, I want the truth to reach me where I live. I don't just want to know about it. So for that to happen, a combining must occur, and he calls it spiritual thoughts with spiritual words. We know what the spiritual words are. They are the word of God. These are the spiritual words. These words are spirit. This word is life. But in order for us to be illumined, the Holy Spirit must link our minds with these words, so that there is a combining that occurs. The best way to illustrate this is through your Xerox machine. The picture that is taken of the paper put on the Xerox machine is then combined with another paper. And it is transferred from the paper that's the original onto the copy, so that what was on the paper now shows up somewhere else. Let me tell you about the new covenant. Jesus says, I will write my words on your heart. So guess what the Holy Spirit's job is? To Xerox the scripture, so that it shows up on your heart. He wants to Xerox it on you, so that it becomes not only God's word, but God's word to you. See, the reason why you don't just want revelation, You don't just want inspiration, but the reason why you want illumination is because you want application. You say then, how come I'm not getting any illumination? Because God knows you're not going to do anything with application. If there is no application or willingness to apply, he will not illumine. That's why you must have spirit and truth. Jesus told the woman at the well in John 4, if you worship God, you must worship him in spirit and truth. The reason why you need spirit and truth and not spirit or truth is because there are two extremes as a Christian you want to avoid. One extreme is over-spiritualizing the Bible. Over-spirit, not taking the Bible as it is. But the other extreme is over-intellectualizing. Thinking somehow you're more spiritual because you have more information. Information does not equal illumination. Many a person has gone on a blind date and been sorely disappointed. Because what you heard and what you read and what they lied, your lying friend told you, you were sorely disappointed. In other words, the illumination wasn't even related to the information. Not so with Scripture. The Holy Spirit works through the Word, not apart from the Word, to Xerox the Word and its application onto our hearts. In order for there to be inspiration, the biblical writers writing the Bible, there had to be illumination. Why? Because much of the Bible was written years after the discussions, of which they weren't taking notes. A lot of the Bible was written without notes. But guess what Jesus told the disciples in John 14? When the Helper comes, I love that word for the Holy Ghost. See, if you want to be really like real sophisticated sounding, he's the Holy Spirit. When you want to get nasty with it, he's the Holy Ghost, you know? But when you want to get relational with it, he's the Helper. When the Helper comes, anybody here need help? Guess what? You got a helper. But you won't get help from human wisdom. He says it's divine wisdom. And he says when the Helper comes, guess what he'll do? He will bring to your remembrance all I've said to you. Do you know some of this was years later? Stuff long forgotten? Some folk be taking notes, and that's impressive when I look out and see people taking notes. Okay, so don't feel bad. But not only can I not remember the sermon, they don't know where they put the notes. They can't even remember where they put the notes. No, they can't even remember to bring their Bibles to church sometimes. It's something deeper than that. He says, when the Helper comes, he will bring back to your remembrance. So you can't remember something you never had. But if you have exposed yourself to it with the goal of applying it, the Holy Spirit will remind you of it.
7: That kind of supernatural recall doesn't come from memory tricks. It comes from something much deeper. 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Well, let's get back to more from Dr. Evans, talking today about the illumination of Scripture.
5: This process of connecting with us through the Word, not apart from the Word, through the Word, you know it as the anointing. Turn to 1 John. This is a word you need to be familiar with, the anointing. 1 John chapter 2, verse 20. But you have an anointing from the Holy One, and you all know. Okay, let's get something straight. Everybody is anointed if you're a believer. And you all know. All. Every believer has the anointing. Sometimes you say, boy, he sure is anointed. Okay? Well, so are you if you are a believer in Jesus Christ. You are anointed. All right? So let's get something straight. You have the anointing if you are a true believer. Let's go down to verse 24. And as for you, let that abide in you which you heard from the beginning. If what you have heard from the beginning abides in you, and you also will abide in the Son and in the Father. Verse 27. And as for you, the anointing which you receive from him abides in you, and you have no need for anyone to teach you. But as his anointing teaches you about all things and is true, is not a lie, and just as it has taught you, you abide in him. I got to say something about the anointing. The anointing is the process of the Spirit bringing spiritual reality to the believer through the word. So it's the same concept of illumination. The anointing is the same general concept of illumination. Every believer has a built-in satellite dish. Every believer has a dish. The Holy Spirit in you functions as a receiver, and you have the signal, the anointing, or the divine capacity to receive from God the understanding and personal application of his truth to you through the word. He takes the word of God that has been placed in the mind, spiritual thoughts, and he brings it down into your deepest level. I'm gonna explain that in a moment, so that you are able to see its relevance to where you are in your life. The greatest thing you've got going for you is your dish. And you got it. You have your own dish. That's what he means when he says you don't need anyone to teach you. Now, you've got to learn things for your mind, but you don't need anyone to teach you the spiritual application of divine truth for you, because the Holy Spirit will tell you directly. That's why he says in chapter 4 these words, beloved, do not believe every spirit, but test the spirits to see which ones are from God. For many false prophets are out into the world. By this you know the Spirit of God. Every spirit that confesses that Jesus has come in the flesh is from God. Everyone that does not is not from God. He says you can be able to determine what's real and what's not, what's true and what's false, what's right and what's wrong, what's good and what's bad, and guess where it's located? In you. The Holy Spirit is like a translator in a foreign country. Even though you can't speak the language, he'll tell you what's being said. Okay, how many want to experience this illumination? Well, then the commitment is simple. There must be the decision to learn and obey the word. The Bible says, he that desires to do my will shall know it. Don't reverse the order. He will only tell it to those who have decided to do it. The reason why, as I said before, we're not getting more illumination, the reason why we're not responding more is because God knows we're not going to do it. God did not write his word for us to evaluate it. He did not write his word for us to decide which parts we want, which parts we don't want, which parts we like, which parts we don't like. If you want the illuminating ministry of the Holy Spirit, there must be the in advance decision to respond to him. Many of us, most of us, probably have alarm systems. One of the things you have in alarm systems are motion detectors. When you move across the room, the light will come on the motion detector because there's movement. No movement, no light. I'm going somewhere. A lot of people want the light who don't want the movement. They don't want to move, but they want to see the light. God says, when you move, you'll see the light. No motion, no light. You'll just sit complaining. I don't know what to do. I've been going through this for so long. I'm tired. I don't know what to do. God says, if you decide to move in concert with my will, I will show you the light. I will be your illuminator. You must agree with the revelation to experience the illumination. He uses a word in John 2, it's abiding. That's his relational term for staying closely, intimately, relationally connected to. In other words, the motivation here should be to stay close to a person. Don't read a book. Look for a person as you read a book. Stop living for the menu and start looking for the meal. As you've heard me say many times, you don't go to a restaurant to become an expert in the menu. I've memorized the menu. I can explain every meal. Time to go home. But that's how a lot of people come to church. They come to read, Pastor, what's on the menu for today? They even come to me and ask me. They say, what's the special for today? What you preaching on? What's the passage? And they look at the menu and make the determination. What good is a menu if you don't eat a meal? The goal of the menu is to introduce you to the meal. That's why Jesus told the leaders of his day, John 5, verse 39 and 40, he says, you search the scriptures, but you're no better off because you miss me. You miss me. Information is not enough. It's abiding in a relationship with a person. It says, I want to know you. I want to love you. I want to experience you. And I'm going to find out about you through this word, but it's about you. It's one thing for a mother to hear she's pregnant. It's a whole different ballgame for to see that first ultrasound picture and sonogram of that baby moving. One is information. That's nice to hear. Another is life. That's a whole different ballgame. I've never seen a mother record the doctor's statement. You're pregnant. I have it on tape. The doctor said I'm pregnant. I've never seen that. But I haven't seen a bunch of mothers walking around with pictures that you can't make nothing out of. Head nor tail. Walking around talking about, look at my baby. Look at my baby. Well, I hope it gets to look a lot better than that. That look at my baby. Why? Because one is information, the other is life. Jesus says, pursue relationship through the word. To put it another way, abiding means the closer you get to the Holy Spirit, the more you'll be able to see. What's the result of all this in closing? You get to freely experience and roam around the spiritual realm. You get to roam around the spiritual realm. You get to roam around there. For free. Remember he said, freely given. It makes the truth of God experiential. You'll know it for yourself because you'll experience at the deepest level. What does he say the deepest level of knowing is? Your spirit. Not your brain. That's not your deepest level. It starts there, but it's got to get deeper than there. It's one thing to believe somebody loves you because they say, I love you. That's information. It's another thing to feel it because it's so deep. It's gone so low that it's rubbing against your being. One is information. It's nice. It's cute to hear, but anybody can say that. But when it gets deep down so that you know it, because it becomes wrapped around who you are, that's a whole different level of knowing. God says, I don't want you to know informationally. I want you to know because I am wrapped around your being.
7: 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Even the most beautiful sentence means absolutely nothing if it's written in a language you don't understand. Tomorrow, Dr. Evans will show how interpreting Scripture correctly is key to experiencing its power. Right now, though, he's back with his closing illustration for today.
5: In the courtroom, if you say in your testimony, "Well, somebody told me that he did it," the lawyer will stand up and say, "Your Honor, I object." That's hearsay. He will object because that's secondhand information. You know what they want? Personal testimony. If you're tired of secondhand information, talking about what other folks heard, talking about what other folks experienced, if you want to stand up and say, "I object. I don't want any more hearsay Christianity. I want to know him for myself. I want to be like Job, who said, I heard about him with the hearing of the ear. I had a lot of hearsay in my life, but now I've seen him for myself." No more hearsay. When you move from hearing about to hearing from, you've experienced, at the deepest level, illumination.

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6: That's right, Logan Seculo here. Look, we're live. We are reporting on this as this happened. You may have woken up to this story. You may not have even seen it yet. I know some of you have not. Of course, I am talking about that flight that was attempted to be hijacked and what some are saying was going to be a 9/11 style attack. This was happening, a Fly Dubai flight from Dubai to Tel Aviv. Again, I got a lot of facts in front of me, so if you see me looking down, it's because I want to make sure I'm getting them correctly to you. There's 174 passengers on board, about 166 were Israelis. It ended up being diverted and landed after what they're calling an altercation in the cockpit, which included one of the pilots attacking brutally, nearly killing, at this point, I believe in critical condition, the other pilot in an attempt to hijack, take over the plane, and what is being reported as potentially using that plane as a weapon. Again, sort of a 9/11 style attack on Israel. Thankfully, and again, we have to make sure that we are being as clear as we can. A lot of these things are just happening right now. But thankfully, thank God, these Israeli citizens on board, as well as others, were able to take control of the situation. Extra crew also heard the scuffle happening, were concerned, got in there, got the pilot who had been injured out of the cockpit, were able to then take control. This after, by the way, the flight dropped over 14,000 feet, somewhere between 14 and 17,000 feet in 30 seconds. And again, for context, this sort of flight, a normal descent would be take about 5 to 10 minutes to do that length of a drop. So imagine that scenario. There happened to be two off-duty deadheading, if you will, pilots on board who were able to take control, they've not been publicly named, and land the plane safely in Saudi Arabia, where, again, if you see some of the footage that is going to come out of this and some of the footage we will show, some of it's been blurred. Some of it is pretty disturbing. There's a lot of blood. There's a lot of happened, whether it was from the attacker who attacked again that pilot, who both pilots, the one pilot that was nearly killed, and the other pilot that was probably also nearly killed by the passengers who took back control of the flight. We had a lot of things I'm going to go over as it's still coming out right now. Again, they were headed to Tel Aviv. the major airport in Israel. Again, Israel, not very big. Tel Aviv is kind of the only real hub you fly in and out of, especially if you were going to somewhere like Dubai. And again, I think a lot of you may not understand the relationship with Dubai. You may hear that and think that that is, maybe you think it's an enemy of Israel. Maybe you think Saudi Arabia is an enemy of Israel. It's not really how it works there. Dubai and UAE and all of this is specifically since the Abraham Accords has been a very active tourist destination. You know, they have Hanukkah celebrations. They have all the holiday celebrations where Israelis go in a way like you would to Las Vegas as an American. It's not a very long flight. But thankfully, this Israeli-bound flight was able to be taken control of by the Israeli citizens. There was a lot that happened on board. We, again, will show that right now. Those passengers have now landed safely in Israel. There was, you know, they were concerned about getting on another flight, as you may assume. So there were some delays in that. But again, it's about 7 o'clock at night in Israel right now, in Jerusalem and Tel Aviv. So again, they're just now getting situated. As they are being reunited with families, we're actually seeing the footage live right now. Maybe we can pull some of that at some point if there's anything worth showing, because we will have some other clips and sound bites to show you, statements from Ambassador Huckabee and so much more. When we get back, we might as well talk to someone who knows a lot about this region more than anyone. It's the ACLJ, head of ACLJ Jerusalem, Jeff Balaban. Don't go anywhere. I do want to hear from you when you hear these kind of experiences that are happening on board. Sure, we can all breathe a sigh of relief that this was able to be taken care of. But we have to remember that these kind of threats, these kind of terrorist activities are happening. If you want to call in and comment on it, I ask you not to comment or about conspiracy theories or whatever you may have about this. I want to hear just your thoughts on it in general. Be kind to the phone screener. We'll get you on the air. That's at 1-800-684-3110. We do have an update also. And that homeschooler wanted to be a firefighter. We're going to get to that a little bit later in the show, so stay tuned for that. Some good news, but we're ACLJ teams. We're keep fighting.
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6: Welcome back to Seculo. Jeff Balaban is joining us from ACLJ Jerusalem. Of course, we are covering the news. It is the top story right now around the world, as it should be. And as of right now, the passengers are reuniting with their families at Ben Gurion Airport in Tel Aviv. Jeff, of course, we all, we woke up to this. I got up around 5 o'clock this morning. I opened my phone and I see this, thwarted, and they kept referring to it as a 9/11 style terrorist attack. When you hear that initially, you're going to go, okay, we stopped something early on. But no, no, no, that was not the situation. This happened mid-air where you had a pilot attack another pilot to allegedly, what we've been told right now, hijack this plane filled with Israelis on the way to Tel Aviv. And thankfully, the crew and a lot of the other passengers took things into their own hands, did not let this happen, and now have flown to safety. As we know, we've seen some of the images. We can show some of the images. Some of these are bloody, by the way. I'm just going to give you a fair warning for those who are watching right now. You can see there was all, I mean, there are videos and pictures that are way worse than this, where I've seen blood smattered all over this flight, because not only were they trying to help the pilot who had been stabbed and been attacked by the other pilot, they also, you know, did what they needed to do to protect the flight against the pilot who was, you know, potentially hijacking this flight to do nefarious things. Of course, the press is being a little bit, cautious in what they're calling this, but I think, Jeff, it is clearly, we know the trajectory of where this is going to go.
14: Right. The press, as usual, refraining from saying what's obvious for as long as they can refrain from saying what's obvious, but there are numerous reports that the co-pilot is Omani, and that he was yelling Allahu Akbar, which tends to tip the hand as to what the intentions are of this attack. The concerns were that not only could they have taken these citizens or these Israelis and other passengers on the plane hostage, they could have used it to do a 9/11 style attack by crashing the plane into some site in Israel. There are many things that could have happened that, thank God, were averted. And across Israel, from the upper echelons, politically and militarily, to the people in the street, the reaction is one of gratitude, the belief that this is a genuine miracle, and pride that the Israeli passengers really were able to overwhelm this, were able to breach the cockpit door and overwhelm the attacker. And thank God the flight was safe. I don't know if you saw images, but, you know, the rudder was broken. It's even being able to land the flight was extraordinary. My understanding is there were also maybe some Russian and Ukrainian passengers who were helpful in terms of landing the flight. And so thank God this has, a relatively happy ending. In terrible crisis averted, but it was obviously terrifying for the long minutes that the passengers had to endure this.
6: And it should be a wake-up call. Yeah, there were two pilots who happened to be on board. They said, like, deadheading. You're going to another, probably headed to Tel Aviv to be pilots for another flight. That happens all the time. So they happened to be on board, were able to fly this to safety. Like you said, it is a miracle, but it's a miracle that we also have to take with serious warning. When you see what's happening, this could have very easily gone the other way. Sure, we can all sigh a bit of relief and cheer on these passengers, as we should, being heroes in this situation. Absolutely. But that doesn't mean the threat isn't there. And even in situations where you think, well, I mean, it's hard to protect yourself from certain things. Like, hey, this wasn't someone overwhelming the pilot. This was the pilot, you know, deciding that he was going to take things into his own hands and cause this kind of chaos. And again, thankfully, thank God, there were other people on board who were able to overwhelm him. But this could have very easily gone the other way. We would have had a very different attitude today.
14: Look, this problem, this is a fairly, very spectacular example of a problem that we see in America across the board also, where people with a particular ideology, I'm not saying all Muslims, I would never say that, but there's an Islamist violent jihadi ideology that is not unpopular, and they become doctors and nurses and threaten to use their position to kill people they disagree with or hurt people they consider infidels. We have pilots, in other words, there's a genuine problem of a strain of Islamism that is a proximate threat to a lot of us. This is a particular spectacular example, but we at the ACLJ have dealt with this in terms of licensing, again, of medical professionals here in America who threaten to use their licenses to commit harm to patients who they disagree with.
6: Yeah, I mean, I thought this morning when we were discussing who would be on, obviously who wanted you on, and I have a lot of friends that are currently in Israel or just made themselves back, or they're in between travel dates, and because of the seriousness of this, I was like, no, I don't even know if I'm comfortable exposing that they're there, even though I don't know if they're talking about it, because it's just weird what enters your mind right now. But you had Prime Minister Netanyahu said, the pilot tried to crash this plane. This clearly was a terrorist activity. And then, of course, you have the American journalists who are, as you said, slow to report this. Fox has been fine. Fox has been very clear on it. But of course, you have the New York Times. I think we have some of their headlines that just say, you know, the breaking news, a plane flying from Israel was diverted after an altercation between the pilot and co-pilot. Sounds like they were having, you know, a marital argument. And you know, so we had to land the plane because, you know, they couldn't decide on something, you know. And then you had the BBC putting Israel bound flight diverted after fight between pilots. Again, fight between pilots, sure. Did that happen? Of course it happened. They didn't put on there that they were brutally stabbed him and were essentially had done everything but killed him. And thankfully, as of right now, in critical condition, but hopefully will survive.
14: The media plays its role in trying to create a narrative, but I think most people see through it at this point.
6: Yeah, I think.
14: But
6: so.
14: Yeah, they're doing what they see as their job, which is spinning a narrative, and it's hopelessly not related to actual reality. And these things should matter to all of us, because anybody who gets on public transportation needs to worry about these things and think about it. And we'd like to know that our media is telling the truth. My favorite was the BBC actually repeatedly referring to Ben Gurion Airport, which is named for the first Prime Minister of Israel. They called it Ben Gvir Airport, which is a current Israeli politician who the left likes to demonize in every way possible and turn into a caricature of evil. And they called it Ben Gvir Airport. It was actually, you couldn't make that kind of garbage up.
6: No, I mean, one of our team members just sent me a text that goes, it was a fiery but mostly peaceful hijacking is what was going on. I mean, that's true, because that's what we've seen the media play out here is this narrative. Again, they can't say anything when it comes to Israel without giving some sort of at least caveat to it not being somehow terrorist related. And I know, I don't want to give any credence to it, but I know by the end of the day where, and I'm sure it's happening already, where the media and where social media will be spinning this. But I think for this moment, we at least need to be, again, relieved. We need to be, thanking all these people who were involved, because all of the reports, everyone who was on board, a lot of them have made statements already saying, clearly this was an attempted terrorist attack. I don't care what the media is going to spin it and how they may say things, or maybe someone on your social media page. Those were the people that lived it and were in the air. They experienced it firsthand, this plane, like I say, nosediving 10,000 to 15,000 feet in a few seconds, and the chaos that was ensuing around them.
14: Yeah. Look, the Israelis are rightfully grateful to God and also proud that their citizens were able to take control of the plane. Especially because, you know, again, the same people we read about, you know, the incredible operation with the pagers or some incredible, you know, the Israel's ability to take over the airspace over Iran, et cetera, et cetera. This is a civilian army. It's an army, but it's drawn from its civilian because of a national draft. And these are regular, everyday people conducting business or coming back from vacation, doing truly heroic things as if they're special forces. Because who knows? Many, maybe some of them were at some point special forces.
6: Very good chance. I mean, right now we are actually seeing live. Again, I wish I cut to it. I can't cut to it. But live, the celebrations happening in Ben Gurion Airport right now as you have people arriving with balloons and Israeli flags. A hero's welcome for these passengers who are just making their way. I mean, what a day they have had. And I think this is a day we need to make sure we don't forget, because it's a happy ending. And I think that's easy. Sure. It's easy to move on very quickly. So, Jeff, I'll give you the last minute here just to wrap up. What do people need to take away from this? And, of course, that is part of the reason the ACLJ team is there as well, to make sure that these things don't get forgotten and that we elevate what needs to be elevated.
14: Look, everything changed after October 7th, a couple of years, you know, 2023. Yeah. And we're now in the middle of the holiday of Tabernacles Sukkot, which culminates in the final day of Simchat Torah, rejoicing in the Torah, which was the day of the attack. And so it's very much in people's minds right now. Israel, with all of its power and strength, is still a very deeply traumatized country by that. To see this, thank God, as a miraculous, thank God, successful, happy ending, it's a moment of blessing and something we all need to appreciate.
6: Yeah, it feels like a modern story from a Jewish holiday, you know, where this happened. I mean, it really genuinely does. So in many ways, it feels very appropriate. Jeff, thanks for joining us. And again, I didn't even think about the fact we were only, what, a week away from the anniversary of October 7th. I mean, we're 3 years will be marked in 1 week. So, of course, that is on everyone's mind that's there. But Jeff, thank you so much for being a part and popping on today. I know it wasn't in the plans, but I always appreciate it. That being said, I know a lot of you who are watching right now, one, I'd love for you to call in with your thoughts on this at 1-800-684-3110. But you also know about that case, the homeschooler in Nebraska, wanted to be a firefighter, was told his high school diploma was not good enough. We got an update. In the next segment, we're going to be joined by one of our ACLJ attorneys, Nathan from Washington, D.C., and we're going to really go into some details with him. You're going to see why it's important for us and why it hits, like I said, close to home for us in these situations. Because as a homeschooler, I know Will's a homeschooler or was a homeschooler. I got homeschooled children. This is something that's very important to all of us. We got an update. And then later on, we'll even have an update from that council meeting that happened last night. Some good news, which is exciting. However, it doesn't stop the work of the ACLJ because the kid's still in the kid. He's 22 years old, doesn't have a job. And we want to make sure the wrongs are all fixed for him and every homeschooler out there. We'll be right back with more on Seculo. Don't go anywhere. Phone lines are open for you at 1-800-684-3110.
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6: Update. Will's joining us, and also ACLJ attorney Nathan Mulker is joining us right now from our studios in Washington, D.C. This is, again, the case to reset a little bit. We are talking about the homeschool graduate many years ago, a few years ago, graduates. All's good, becomes an EMT, he's a volunteer firefighter, decides he would like to pursue a job as a career firefighter, applies for the job, clearly rookie of the year, someone who is very, very well qualified. Come to find out that according to some interpretation of the rules and regulations, that they don't believe his high school diploma, which of course he is a homeschooler, makes him qualified to be a firefighter, even though he has all of these other very specific qualifications met. Now, he was denied that job position. That is something that was thrown out. However, we decided we were going to jump in and help not only him because he was discriminated, but also because it really needs to set a new precedent for homeschoolers in general. And I'm talking to, again, not only our audience, which is filled with homeschooler parents, homeschooler grandparents at this point, but look, I was a homeschooler. My kids are homeschoolers. Will was a homeschooler. And I believe the attorney joining us right now as well. Nathan, welcome.
20: Thank you so much for having me. I love all our cases, but this one is particularly special. In fact, I have to show I have a diploma, a high school diploma, very, very similar to the one our client has. So like many people here at the ACLJ, this case is very personal to me. And I'm, of course, thankful that the ACLJ decided that my high school diploma was sufficiently legitimate when it hired me. But this case really goes to a really fundamental thing, which is, are homeschoolers going to be treated like second-class citizens just because they exercise their constitutional and parental rights? And that's so, so important.
1: Well, and Nathan, I think once again, the city may try to do things to make this go away. But at the same time, we sent this litigation hold letter to the city to basically put them on notice. They could be expecting litigation forthcoming about this very issue, because it isn't just righting a wrong generally on paper. But this one, there is a real wrong that has not been rectified against our client because of the discrimination against him. But also, as you bring up, that we believe in parental rights here. We believe in school choice here, and we fight for those things. But if all of a sudden cities can start to decide and pick and choose which diplomas are better than others, which count and which don't, then that starts to put in real bad precedent for a lot of people in a lot of places.
20: I think that's exactly right. This is a situation where we had to move quickly. In fact, our clients agreed for us to represent them, signed the retainer on Monday morning, and we had our letter sent by Monday afternoon, because it was so crucial that we get to the city's attention immediately that this family is represented by attorneys who are ready to fight for them and fight for them in federal court on behalf of their rights. As you say, Will, this is not just about just one issue or one decision. This is about really fundamental rights that parents have to educate children according to their religious faith. I think we're seeing today that right is often under assault. That's why the work of the ACLJ is so, so important in this case and many others, to stand up for parents who are seeking to educate their children according to their fundamental religious beliefs. I mean, that right is so fundamental.
6: We've never seen a more important time for alternative education options. And look, there are more options than there have ever been before. What you picture is homeschooling, probably what Nathan and I grew up in, and a lot of us grew up in, Will grew up in. It's very different with modern technology, all the things that can happen right now, all the different schools that offer, and all the different, you know, online programs that offer different options for homeschoolers. So we want to make sure when we get in there, we're not only just going in to support our client, who again had his job denied. This is not a kid. This is a 22-year-old man who's been a Nebraska volunteer firefighter, a licensed EMT. He's getting his associates in fire science right now. You could not talk about a more qualified candidate, won Rookie of the Year last year, but was denied simply because they did not consider what he had a sufficient enough high school degree.

0: supporter of the ACLJ saw the article on social media and tagged me and said, could you guys get involved? And I got the notification. I saw it and was able to get it to our legal team. That's how important the ACLJ supporters are in this. But also, we are building a whole new world in terms of what homeschoolers' rights need to be. And as Nathan, you said, it hits home particularly for you. It certainly does for me.
1: I think that's right. And I think one of the other things we're seeing, this kind of really blatant discrimination against someone because of their educational background, because their parents had the audacity to teach them according to their faith, it's pretty unique, right? Not a lot of governments are doing this kind of thing. And what that means is that this case does have the real potential to set a precedent for other cities and governments, not just in the state of Nebraska, but really across the country. School districts, governments have not tried to do this kind of thing before. And what we're intending to show them is they better not ever do it again, that the Constitution stands as a bulwark preventing them from engaging in this kind of blatant discrimination.
2: Well, and I think also what you brought up is saying, you know, you're a little tongue in cheek that you're thankful the ACLJ recognized your high school diploma. But that is the real ramifications elsewhere, because, I mean, this is a situation where he has licenses from the state to be an EMT. He has performed the duties of a volunteer firefighter in other departments. Who's to say that it's not nurses next or attorneys next?
0: Yeah. You're licensed in the state of Virginia. Right. Who knows if Virginia decided to change this?
2: Right. But it's like, oh, you still got the license. We're not going to hire you. Why? Because of that high school diploma. Doesn't matter what else you've achieved. It's all about that discrimination. And that's one of the reasons I think it is so egregious and we cannot let it stand.
1: Exactly. Don't get me wrong. It would be bad enough to do this to an 18-year-old. Who just graduated a few weeks ago. But that's not what happened here. As you guys mentioned, he met every possible standard he could meet. He had all these credentials, and they still went after him. And that shows all the reasons they give for this, like they're concerned about safety, they're concerned about meeting standards. None of that actually holds up when you actually look at what they did. When you look at what they did, it's clear it's not actually about standards. It's about the fact that someone had the audacity to have a religious homeschooling education. That's what it's about. And that violates the Constitution. In our letter, we put the city on notice of that. We wrote a detailed 8-page letter laying out why their conduct violates the Constitution, especially the First Amendment, which requires the government to treat people, to treat religious beliefs neutrally and in conduct that's even-handed and generally applicable. What they did was the opposite of that. They targeted religious practice for disfavored treatment, and that is not consistent with what the Constitution demands.
0: Thank you, Nathan, for joining us again from Washington, D.C. We always appreciate hearing from our ACLJ attorneys, and none of this happens without you, everybody. 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

0: And let me say this, guys, as I'm dealing with kids who hear other kids talk about their parents, and they're coming back with parental resentments and complaints.
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0: If you want to prevent that, then you tell them it was a bad day and you're sorry. You both had a bad day and you commiserate together. And you apologize for the fact that you didn't do any better job than them of regulating your own emotions. But I think the thing that I think about more than the list, because I know I'm a list person too, I am learning to get out of the list. And this is part of dialectical behavioral therapy and mindfulness, and that is being present. Mm-hmm. It grounds people. And I am learning that in the midst of the frenzy of the shorts, what's more important is my presence than how we look to the school, how he looks in the midst of this.
1: More at familyminute.org.
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4: Ronald Reagan understood that freedom sometimes requires more than quiet diplomacy. It requires moral clarity. On June 12, 1987, standing before the Brandenburg Gate in a divided Berlin, Reagan issued a direct challenge to Soviet leader Mikhail Gorbachev. "Mr. Gorbachev, tear down this wall." The Berlin Wall was more than concrete and barbed wire. It represented a system that restricted movement, divided families, and denied millions the freedoms Americans often take for granted. Reagan refused to treat that division as permanent. He understood that free nations must be willing to identify the difference between liberty and oppression, and have the courage to say so. 2 years later, the Berlin Wall fell. Freedom survives when people refuse to accept tyranny as inevitable. So when freedom is challenged today, will we have the courage to defend it with the same clarity?
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12: All frustration cannot be relegated to the devil. He may be the channel through which it comes, but God allows certain frustrations in our life for our own spiritual maturing, or to accomplish something that God wants to accomplish that is totally beyond our understanding, thinking, or comprehension.
13: If we're really honest, most of our prayers are usually focused on how life could be easier. But today on In Touch, teaching ministry of Dr. Charles Stanley, will see that God does substantial work in our individual lives through adversity. Be open to a shift in your perspective as you see what Scripture says about learning to live with frustrations.
12: Would you turn to Philippians chapter 1? And this morning, there are some principles here that will help all of us to deal with frustrations. He says, beginning in verse 12, "Now I want you to know, brethren, that my circumstances have turned out for the greater progress of the furtherance of the gospel, so that my imprisonment in the cause of Christ has become well known throughout the whole Praetorian Guard and to everyone else, and that most of the brethren, trusting in the Lord because of my imprisonment, have far more courage to speak the word of God without fear. Some, to be sure, are preaching Christ even from envy and strife, but some also from goodwill. The latter do it out of love, knowing that I am appointed for the defense of the gospel. The former proclaim Christ out of selfish ambition, rather than from pure motives, thinking to cause me distress in my imprisonment. What then? Only that in every way, whether in pretense or in truth, Christ is proclaimed, and in this I rejoice, yes, and I will rejoice, for I know that this shall turn out for my deliverance through your prayers and the provision of the Spirit of Jesus Christ, according to my earnest expectation and hope that I shall not be put to shame in everything, but that with all boldness Christ shall even now as always be exalted in my body, whether by life or by death. So he says in this 21st verse, he says, for me to live is Christ to live. For me to die is for my gain. And then if you'll notice in the second chapter and the 8th verse, which is one of the most important passages in the whole Bible on the life of Christ in this second chapter, he says, and I believe Paul would have said it this way. I believe he said, here's what I'm learning. And that is, in verse 5, have this mind in yourselves, which was also in Christ Jesus, who, although he existed in the form of God, did not regard equality with God a thing to be grasped, but emptied of himself, taking the form of a bondservant and being made in the likeness of men. And being found in appearance as a man, he humbled himself by becoming obedient to the point of death, even the death of the cross. Now, here's what he was saying. Paul said, I'm learning how to be a servant. In whatever circumstance I find myself, even obedient in servitude, even if I know it means my death. You see, Paul had made a commitment in his life. Listen, the commitment he made had something to do with being able to live in a small circle, totally surrounded by frustrating circumstances, but unmoved and unruffled by those circumstances. Because you see, his focus was upon the positive. His focus was upon God. And his focus was not upon his circumstances. Now look in chapter 4 again, if you will, just for a moment. Look, if you will, beginning in verse 17 here. Now, he's speaking about giving again. He says, not that I seek the gift itself, but I seek for the profit which increases to your account. He wants God to do something in their lives. But I've received, listen, here is in prison now, but I have received everything in full and have an abundance. I am amply supplied. You know why Paul wasn't walking around the prison and wringing his hands and worried about all the people in Corinth and the people in Philippi and the people in Berea and Thessalonica and Lystra and Iconium and all these places? The reason he wasn't is because he had learned to keep his focus upon God and commit himself totally to God and leave all of that in the hands of God. Second thing I want you to notice that it leads into that is this. And that is, number two, is that Paul had learned to dignify his frustrations. Now watch this. Here's what we do sometime. When we become frustrated and cannot achieve, what do? We say, I can't. What's the matter with me? What have I done? Why aren't things working out for me? What we do without realizing it is we build a case against ourselves. But Paul didn't do that. Paul didn't say, what have I done to merit prison? Why can't I get out of this place? He didn't do any of that. Paul focused upon the positive, and secondly, he learned to dignify the very thing that would have humiliated most people. The question is not, is he or is he not in prison? The question is, whose prisoner is he? Is he Nero's prisoner or is he the prisoner of the Lord Jesus Christ? He says throughout his epistles, he said, Paul, the what? The bondslave of Jesus Christ. He saw himself as a slave. So when he looked upon himself as a prisoner, he was praising and rejoicing that what? He was counted worthy of being a prisoner of Jesus Christ, his Lord. So you see, one of the things that made it possible for him to live with his frustration in the spirit is he kept his focus right. His focus on the circumstance was he was in prison, but he had everything he needed. They had sent him a wonderful message about what was going on in Philippi. The gospel was being furthered. And here he was, imprisoned as a prisoner, a representative and ambassador of Jesus Christ. Now listen, Paul learned how to live with the circumstances. You see, when men, it's interesting, oftentimes when men and women learn to live with them, and God accomplishes his purpose for allowing them, God breaks open the circumstance and they become free. And I wonder how many times God wants to remove the circumstance that hinders us, the things that frustrate us, but he will not remove them because we stubbornly will not learn our lesson. Can look in my own life and see the same thing. That sometimes it's taken me so long to learn some simple lessons that God was trying to teach me. So he just keep the pressure on, keep the frustration there, keep the circumstances small enough until finally just had to ultimately give up out of desperation. So that what we must do is to get the proper attitude, which Paul, of course, had here. So first of all, he asked himself the question, whose prisoner was it? He says, man, I'm an ambassador. I'm here in the name of Jesus Christ. You said, I don't want to be in a prison in anybody's name. Yeah, but you see, Paul made a commitment. He says, in essence, this is his commitment. For me to live is Christ to live. Wherever I am, whatever the circumstances, whenever, however, makes no difference. For me to live is Christ to live. So, if that be true, whose responsibility was it to send him or allow him to go wherever he wanted him to go? None other than Jesus Christ, whom he represented. If you and I could see ourselves as Paul, for me to live is Christ to live because Christ is living within me. And if Christ is living within me, then for me to live is Christ to live. If Christ is living within me and my life is Christ's life, then what difference does it make where I am? That is, if I am committed to his will and not my will. If I'm committed to getting my thing done regardless, then I have a problem. If I am committed to the will of God, period, then wherever God sees fit to send me, in whatever circumstances, then I have reason to rejoice because God, who is my Lord, is controlling my life. Look at verse 12, chapter 1. Now I want you to know, brethren, that my circumstances, listen, have turned out for the greater progress of the gospel. So he could rejoice. He could rejoice because he could dignify his imprisonment. Now watch this. First of all, he's there as an ambassador of Jesus Christ. Is he any less missionary, any less preacher, any less witness, any less effective in prison than he is in the streets of Lystra, Iconium, Antioch, or Jerusalem? No less effective at all. So he has no real reason to let his frustration humiliate him or in any way hinder his self-image or even hinder what he wants to accomplish. Because he says in verse 12, it's turned out for the progress of the gospel so that my imprisonment in the cause of Christ has become well known throughout the whole Praetorian Guard, which may have been somewhere close to 9,000 men. He says not only that, he says the whole Praetorian Guard and everyone else. Everybody in Caesar's household knew that the man who was the most effective, the man who was changing and turning his world upside down, was over there in prison. But everybody who knew about him knew they didn't have his spirit in prison. His spirit was free. And even while he was in prison, he says, the gospel is being furthered. There is progress in getting the gospel out. So the reason Paul wasn't wringing his hands and walking around the jail is because he'd learned to keep his focus on things that are good. His mind was on Christ. Here he is indwelt by Christ. He said, I'm crucified with Christ. Nevertheless, I live, yet not I, but Christ lives in me. For me to live is Christ to live. I am Christ's ambassador. All things that work together for good. I am imprisoned physically in Rome, but not in my spirit. For the spirit of Paul was still out there in those churches, permeating, saturating. Men and women were sharing the gospel of Jesus Christ.
11: still motivated by the message of the Apostle Paul when he was in that town, motivated by his bravery and courage and boldness, because even they were hearing that in prison, the guards are being saved. You cannot imprison the spirit of a man or woman who understands their true relationship to Jesus Christ any more than you can bury a saint when he or she dies. You can't bury a child of God. Put their body in the casket, lower them in the grave, but you never put a saint in a grave. It is absolutely divinely impossible to bury a saint. The body is committed to the earth, but to be absent from the body, present with the Lord. So Paul dignified his position. He wasn't humiliated for being in prison. He was rejoicing in the Lord. Now I want you to see this third thing that's so very important. Paul learned to capitalize on his frustration. Now this is a real key. Did you know some of the greatest athletes, some of the greatest inventors, some of the greatest poets, musicians, you name it, some of the greats of the world, many of them have been people who've had those frustrations. Football players with one hand. Some of the greatest musicians of history couldn't hear. Some of the greatest writers couldn't see. And some people with no legs have achieved more than thousands upon thousands with every area of their body there. Paul learned to capitalize on his frustration because he had his mind on Jesus Christ. Let this mind be in you. Focus your mind upon these things. And he majored on having enough. The gospel was getting out. He majored in his little circle of frustration on the things that were good. And as a result of that, he, by God's divine direction, was able to capitalize on his frustration of being in prison. Now watch this. Chapter 1, verse 20, look if you will. He says, according to my earnest expectation and hope that I shall not be put to shame in anything, but that with all boldness Christ shall even now, as always, be exalted in my body, whether by life or by death. Paul said, one thing I'm going to capitalize on here is this. If they execute me, it will be to the glory of Almighty God. Because he knew that Paul knew that if they executed him, there'd only be one result. The flame within the church of Jesus Christ would grow brighter. Can somebody tell me how he knew that? Stephen. He stood by and watched Stephen stoned to death. And Paul was a very wise, discerning man, and he watched the death of Stephen just blossom the church. Here he is in prison, and he's going to capitalize on being there. What is a normal frustration and a point of fear? He knows. He says, for me to live is Christ. Listen and watch this. For me to live is Christ to live. But if I die, not only will I be the gainer, he says, but the church is going to blossom. The blood of the martyrs seeds the church, fans the flame of the gospel of Jesus Christ. So when Paul looked at himself in prison, there was no way to lose. If they killed him, what? If they killed him, he'd be with the Lord. Not only that, but the church would grow and blossom because he knew that God would raise up 1,000 more Pauls. God isn't dependent on any one man for anything. But you see, he made a commitment. Listen, you know what the bottom line of learning to live with frustration is? The bottom line of learning to live with frustration, either for a period of time or for the rest of our life, is that we are committed to Jesus Christ, period. No strings, no reservations. God, whatever you want for my life, wherever you want it, whenever you want it, I am committed. Whether I like it or not, I am committed to whatever you call me for. It is when we chomp against the bits and we strive to ward off the frustration and to break through it and to manhandle it, whatever it takes, it says something about our commitment to Jesus Christ. And then just think about this last thing. What would the New Testament be without the book of Ephesians? One of the greatest books in the Bible, they're all great. What would it be like without Colossians? What would it be like without Philippians? What would the New Testament... And you see, it is in prison that Paul wrote these great epistles. Colossians, just unfolding Jesus Christ. Ephesians, unfolding the work of the church. Philippians, our whole mindset, and that is to be in the likeness of Christ in our thinking, and that is to serve other people. You see, prison didn't frustrate Paul. He capitalized on it, and here's how he capitalized on it. Listen, as long as he was out of prison, he was going from place to place. But think about this for a moment. In prison, it was very quiet. He had nobody to disturb him. He didn't even have a schedule. He didn't have to go preach anywhere. All Paul had to do is to think and to contemplate and to pray and to share his faith, listen to God, and write these great eternal epistles so that 2,000 years later, you and I could be saying, thank you, God. Thank you, thank you, thank you for our relationship in Jesus Christ, which is described probably as well in Ephesians, Philippians, and Colossians, better than any of the books in the Bible. Our personal relationship to Jesus Christ. He capitalized on his frustration. And I want to ask you, how shall we respond to frustration? Shall we learn to rejoice in it? Shall we learn to dignify it for what it is and see it from where it's coming from? And will we allow God to show us how to capitalize on it, to be a blessing to someone else?
13: 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Sometimes God gives us what we want in an unusual way. A lesson from the life of the Apostle Paul is coming up in today's Moment with Charles Stanley.
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11: If you could say to Paul, Paul, if you had one place you'd like to share the gospel, where would it be? He'd probably say, in Nero's household. That's where I'd really, that's my ultimate objective. Well, what happens? They send one of the Praetorian guards into either be chained to Paul, or at this time it may have been that he was free to move around. So what did the guard have to do but just stand there? So one by one, Paul shared his faith. with those Roman soldiers, one by one by one. Now think, he could be preaching to a whole church out in the field somewhere, but now he had them. He had the guard was the captive audience. You see, they said, "We've got Paul captive." Now that wasn't it at all. Paul had them captive one at a time. Those fellows thought they were doing their duty. God gave them one of the greatest opportunities of a lifetime. They were jailed up with God's greatest servant of the day. So what did he do? He had a whole different congregation. So one by one, he shared his faith. And if you look in the last chapter of Philippians, in the last couple of verses here, in the 21st verse, he says to them, "Greet every saint in Christ Jesus. The brethren who are with me greet you. All the saints greet you, especially those of what? Caesar's household." God left them there long enough till enough of these soldiers were saved. And history says that it took another generation before the very families of the Caesars began to be converted. But you see, Paul was in no hurry. He committed himself to be obedient to Jesus Christ, to follow Jesus Christ when and wherever he sent him, because you see, he says, "It's no longer I that liveth anyway, but Christ Jesus now lives within me, and for me to live is Christ to live." He made a commitment. Listen, you know what the bottom line of learning to live with frustration is? The bottom line of learning to live with frustration, either for a period of time or for the rest of our life, is that we are committed to Jesus Christ. Period.
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3: With SRN News, I'm Bob Agnew in Washington. President Trump is setting out $500 Obamacare refunds to some enrollees starting today. Nearly a million people are eligible in 30 states that use a federally operated exchange to buy their insurance plans under the Affordable Care Act. The money comes after enrollees were hit with massive insurance premiums when Congress let subsidies expire at the end of 2025. President Trump has signed an executive order requiring all branches of the federal government to start calling AI superintelligence rather than artificial intelligence. The order was signed on Tuesday. It states that going forward, all federal websites, documents, and press releases will no longer mention AI, but only superintelligence. A former Pacific hurricane is causing a flood threat in the central part of the country. U.S. Polo is centered over northern Mexico, but the remnants of the former Category 5 hurricane have been causing heavy rain farther to the north as well.
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4: This afternoon will bring mostly cloudy skies with a couple of showers, reaching a high of 74. Tonight, expect mostly cloudy conditions with a brief shower or two as temperatures drop to a low of 64. I'm meteorologist Jason Caterina on Faith Talk 1500 and 101.5 FM, online at faithtalkdetroit.com.
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7: 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No longer will you be called Abram. 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The whole land of Canaan, where you are now an alien, I will give as an everlasting possession to you and your descendants after you, and I will be their God." 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
11: You weren't intended to bear the burdens of life or navigate your faith on your own. 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
12: You know, we hear stories all the time about arguments that go on in churches, and there's a term called a church split, and that's a terrible thing to go through. We have people in our church who came to Shadow Mountain after the awful experience of going through a divisive, terribly disunified situation in their former church, and it hurts, and often hurts for a long time. Almighty God never intended that to be. Jesus Christ died that we might be one in Him, and in the book of Ephesians, He makes it clear that unity in the faith is important. So today we finish up what we started yesterday in a discussion of the oneness of faith. Hey, we want to give a shout out to our friends in Canada. You know, Turning Point is on the radio and on television in many countries around the world and in many languages around the world. But we have a special affinity with our friends in Canada. They're so close by, and they're so faithful to the Word of God, so many wonderful followers of the Lord in Canada. And I just want to let all of you know that it's important for us to communicate to you that when you give to Turning Point, you're giving to Turning Point Canada, and that your money stays in Canada to support the many stations that carry Turning Point throughout your nation. The money doesn't come across the border to help us. In fact, on many occasions, we have helped Canada get started in some of the marketplaces where Turning Point now is doing so well. We love the Canadian brethren. We know sometimes there's a misunderstanding about that. So periodically, I'm just going to mention it to you so you know that you can give with confidence in Canada, knowing that your money stays there to help the Canadian people learn the Word of God and follow Jesus Christ. Here is part two of the oneness of our faith. If you go to Rome today, one of the buildings that still is pretty much intact is the Pantheon. Now, let me take that apart. The word pan means all, and theos means God. The Pantheon is a place for all gods. And if you walked into that building, you would see shelves where the different pagan gods have been placed. And when the Romans would go and fight against another nation, they would bring back captives when they won, but they would also bring back all of their gods. Guess what they did with them? They put them in their Pantheon. The Romans had this deal. If you get enough gods, there's going to be one there for everybody and for everything you're going through. Go find the god for this and god for that. The problem is, there's only one God. Now, let me ask you this question. Do you know why the Christians were killed by the Romans? Romans were angry at Christians because they were Christians. In fact, the Romans were very accepting of other religions based upon their Pantheon. But the Romans came to the Christians who said Jesus Christ is our Lord, and they wanted to put their Lord in the Pantheon, and the Christians said, we're not putting our God on the same shelf with Jupiter and Juno. No, He's one Lord. He's not among many lords. He's not going in the Pantheon. And they fed the Christians to the lions. They fed the Christians not because they were Christians, but because they said there is one Lord. I need to tell you, that's a hard saying today. Everybody wants to be, you know, kind and let's all get along and all that. And your God is as good as my God. No, I mean, I hate to say this, but the Bible doesn't teach that. The Bible says that there's one Lord. One Lord. That's it. The Bible says there's one man between God and us, and that man is Christ Jesus. And Jesus Himself said this. He said, I am the way, I am the truth, I am the life.
13: Now, in case you don't understand that, he added another sentence. No man comes to the Father except through me. You say, isn't that kind of hard line? Well, I just want to be what the Bible says I should be. The Bible says that's true. There are not many religions that lead to the same place. If you want to go to heaven, you have to find Jesus Christ and accept him as your Savior. He is the only way to heaven. And the Bible says when you're a Christian and you come to grips with that, now you can celebrate the fact that you're in one body with all the other Christians. You got one Holy Spirit living in your heart. You got one hope that heaven is coming, and you have one Lord, the Lord Jesus Christ, who is, the Bible says, one day every knee will bow and every tongue confess that Jesus Christ is Lord to the glory of God the Father. We have one Lord. Amen? So, then he says, we have one faith. Oh, you say, Pastor, there are many faiths. No, that's not what he's talking about. He's saying, as Christians, we have one faith. What is our faith? We have this book that instructs us to do what we need to do. This book will tell you how to get to heaven, and it will also tell you how to get along on your way to heaven. This is God's book of instruction. You want to know how to live the Christian life, you got to read this book. You want to know how to be successful and prosperous as a Christian businessman, you got to read this book. You want to be a good, godly Christian parent, you'll find some great things in this book. All the things you need to be a Christian is in your book, the Bible, and that's your faith. And there's only one. I mean, there's a lot of different versions of the Bible, like the King James and the New King James and the New International. I preach from the New King James. And people ask me, why do I do that? And I tell them, because I want to. This is the Bible I read. I grew up on the King James, and when my father was in the last years of his life, he was on the committee that drafted the New King James, getting rid of some of the words that antiquity has lost meaning for. And I've loved this translation of the Bible. I don't say there aren't any others, but this is what I study when I'm trying to figure out what is my faith. And Jude tells us that our faith has been once for all delivered to the saints. What does that mean? We have everything God wants us to know. If somebody comes along and says to you, I know this is not in the Bible, Pastor. Whoa. If it's new, it's not true when it comes to your faith. Because God has said everything he's going to say about our faith in between the two covers of this book we call the Bible. So he says there's one body. If you're a Christian, you're in this universal church. There's one Holy Spirit. The third person of the Trinity lives within your heart if you're a Christian. There's one hope. If you believe what God says, you know that one day you're going to go to heaven. If he comes back before you die, you're going up in the rapture. If he comes back after you die, you're going up in the resurrection. And he says there's one Lord, not many, just one. And there's one faith, that's the Bible. And there's one baptism. And boy, I'm going to stop here and talk to you for a minute. You're probably thinking there's many kinds of baptisms. Maybe you come from a different tradition. You know, I know of several kinds of baptism. Some people get sprinkled, and some people get poured. They actually pour water on them. And some people are dunked. That's what they call our baptism. And you know what? Back in the Midwest, there are some churches that practice this doctrine, triune immersion. You know what that is? Triune means three. When you get baptized, once for the Father, once for the Son, and once for the Holy Spirit, you come out dried as a prune, but you get baptized. Now, baptism is a very important thing, and I'm not making light of it at all. I remember when I first started in the ministry, I discovered that there are a lot of things I needed to know that they didn't teach me in seminary. Nobody ever taught me to baptize anybody. I mean, I feel sorry for the first people I baptized. Well, I want to tell you about this woman who was the first lady I ever baptized. I don't think she'd get mad at me because we joke about this now since we still know each other. She was the thinnest woman I ever met in my life. I mean, she was absolutely almost not there. But I didn't understand. When you put people in the water, you got to bring them back up, and her feet wouldn't go down. They floated on top. Ladies and gentlemen, I floated her out of the baptistry to the other side. She'll never let me forget that, ever. I remember baptizing a guy that I had led to Christ. He was a former football player. He weighed 350 pounds. When I put him in the water displacement baptized the whole choir. I mean, it was unbelievable. So I've been through some baptism experiences. Now, baptism is so important in the Bible because it's the first command that is given to every person who becomes a Christian. And it is also commanded when you preach, go into all the world and preach the gospel, baptizing those who believe. That's what the scripture says. When I was growing up in my daddy's church, here's what they did. When it was time for a baptism, somebody would come in through this way. They had two ways. And when they got into baptism, my father would say, do you believe in Jesus? Yeah. Are you trusting him for eternal life? Yes. I baptize you in the name of the Father, Son, and Holy Spirit. And they're gone. They never said a word. But here's what I found out, ladies and gentlemen. When you got baptized in the New Testament, it was the line of demarcation for your faith. If you were just a Christian, you wouldn't get in trouble. But if you were a baptized Christian, you were a target. Because in baptism in the New Testament, they didn't baptize in a warm pool with a bunch of Christians watching. Their baptisms took place in the center of town, in a creek or a river or whatever was there, and they stood before their whole pagan culture telling them that they had become a Christian in one Lord. They had put their faith. And from that moment on, they were targeted. But there's no reason for us not to get baptized when it's God's first word to us. You say, if I don't get baptized, am I going to heaven? Absolutely. The thief on the cross was saved. He didn't get baptized, and he went right to paradise. Baptism doesn't save you. It's the outward expression of your faith. But it's important, and we have somehow allowed it to get pushed down. I'll tell you the truth. I'd rather have one baptism in every service where a man or woman, young man or young woman, gets up and says, this is how I became a Christian, and I've come here to be baptized, than to have 50 people running through the water as fast as they can just to say they were baptized. Ladies and gentlemen, baptism is important. If you're not baptized, it doesn't mean you're a lesser quality of Christian. Some of you aren't baptized because you didn't know it was important. But the Bible says it is. If the early Christians could stand in the middle of their town and preach the gospel with their testimony in front of all the pagan people who didn't like them and ultimately wanted to kill them, by the grace of God, we can stand up in front of a bunch of our friends in the Christian church and say, I'm being baptized to tell you I am a Christian. Amen. He says there's one body, one spirit, one hope, one Lord, one faith, one baptism. And the final of the seven is one God. We are monotheists, not polytheists. We're monotheists. That means we believe in one God. Paul started his 7 points with this statement. There's a body of Christ, and he ends his statement by saying, because there's a body of Christ, there's one God. Have you ever noticed, as you study these lists of unity, what's not there? There's nothing in here about our worship style. There's nothing in here about the kind of seats we sit in. There's nothing in here about the color of carpet in the auditorium. There's nothing in here about the ethnicity of the pastor who's preaching. Here's the one I love. There's nothing in here about the age you have to be when you quit preaching. There's nothing in here about that. All of these things are incidental. We aren't going to agree about all of these things, but Paul says, here's what you need to agree about. Listen to me. You need to agree that there's one body, one spirit, one hope, one Lord, one faith, one baptism, and one God. Stay unified on those things. Disagree about everything else if you want to, but never disagree about the things which are the unity of the body of Christ, the points of unity. Now, we're almost done here, but let me not quit this until I give you some practical things that Paul wants us to know. I therefore, the prisoner of the Lord, beseech you to walk worthy of the calling with which you were called. And how do you do that? Watch this. With all lowliness and gentleness and long-suffering, bearing with one another in love, endeavoring to keep the unity of the Spirit in the bond of peace. Now, Paul gives us some really practical things to help us understand. If you want to have unity in a body, or if you want to have unity with your staff where you work, even in the secular environment, humility has to be a little bit a part of what you do. He says, do this with all lowliness. It's a phrase for humility. And the first thing we need to do to retain unity in the church is humble ourselves. Get over ourselves. Quit thinking we're the whole package. How do you like to work in a situation where somebody thinks they're the whole package? Unity starts with humility. We can't be filled with ourselves and maintain unity. We can't be puffed up. We can't think of ourselves as better than others without causing separation and discord. The Lord Jesus, we are told, humbled himself and became one of us so that he could be our leader and take us to heaven. We need to practice humility. Humility is necessary for unity in the church. One of my favorite stories, which I've shared with you before, what is so appropriate here. People have asked me on occasion, who worked for you for the shortest time since you've been a pastor? And when I tell them, I had a guy that worked for me for 15 minutes, they look at me like, you kidding me? No. Here's how it happened. Before we built this building and the other buildings here, these big buildings, we had just the buildings that were here when we got this campus. So all of our buildings were multi-use buildings. When we had Sunday school, we set chairs up this way. Then we had to take them down because a college class met in there the next day. I mean, everybody here had to be willing to work, and we made it work, but it was really hard. Well, we brought this guy to campus, who we thought was going to be our small group leader, and we had a meeting with him, with all of our staff, to sort of verify that we knew who he was. And it was over in the ad building, and we had to make the chairs in a separate way. So I told everybody, grab a chair, let's get this room set up. And I looked over, and my candidate was sitting over there in a chair watching. And I went over and I said, can you give us a hand? And he said, I don't do chairs. I said, come on. I told him, I said, you can't work here if you don't do chairs, so I'm going to get somebody else. He said, what? I said, you know, that's such a spirit of, you're too proud to do chairs. If you work here, nothing's beneath your dignity if it's for the Lord of Heaven. And he didn't work here. I don't know what he's doing, but I promise you, he's not doing chairs someplace. But he's not coming back here. I think that's kind of a silly little story. I kind of like it because nobody works for anybody for 15 minutes, but I had a short-term employee. But it's a good reminder to us, isn't it? If you're in the body of Christ, you're not looking at whether this is something that's a part of where you are in your stratus of life. We're servants. Servants serve. Do you want to know how to tell whether or not you're a servant? Let me help you. By how you act when somebody treats you like one. As soon as you do that, you'll find out, am I a servant or am I just parading around here like some big shot? Humility is critical for unity. And then he says meekness. What is meekness? Meekness is power under control. Meekness is having it all that you could just blow somebody away, but you don't. Meekness is having power that you don't always use. One time Jesus was accosted by his enemies, and in the midst of that time, he said, I could call the angels of heaven to come down here, as many as I want. But aren't you glad he didn't? Because if he'd have called the angels down here to rescue him, we wouldn't be Christians. We wouldn't be saved. Meekness is having all the power, but not always feeling like you got to demonstrate that you have all the power. Listen to me. Somebody once told me this. If you have to keep telling everybody you're the leader, you're not. You have to be the leader by who you are and how you function with humility and meekness. Have this power from God and use it sparingly when the time comes. Humility with all lowliness. Patience is the next one, with all long suffering. If you've been a part of a church for any length of time, you know that it takes some patience because we're all different. We come from every different background. And we think about things differently, especially those ancillary things. We need to be patient with one another. Don't think, oh, I got this, and you jump off and tell everybody why they're wrong and you're right. The one I like the best in this list is the last one, forbearance. Forbearance is a word that means literally putting up with one another. Isn't that great? When you're in a body of church or organization, there has to be a certain amount of just being willing to put up with one another. I mean, some of y'all do some crazy things, but I put up with you. And I know that I say some crazy things, and you put up with me. We put up with each other because way beyond all of that are the oneness things of who we are in Christ. We are one. Oh, hallelujah. Somebody says, how hard is it to do this? Well, look at verse 3 in Ephesians 4. It says, endeavoring to keep the unity of the Spirit in the bond of peace. Unity is hard to maintain. Unity takes work on the part of leadership and people in the church. You have to endeavor to do it. Sometimes I've thought during periods of my time here that endeavoring to keep the unity was the hardest thing I was doing. It was the hardest work I did. But I'm so thankful I did it, because to have unity, you have to work at it. How many of you know we don't just naturally get along with each other? We didn't wake up one day, we're Christians, and we just, oh, yes, we're all fine. No, unity takes effort on our part. We have to work at it. I usually read a lot of books when I'm on summer break, and this book was recommended to me. It was on the New York Times bestseller list. It's a secular book, but man, was it ever a fun read. It's called Boys in the Boat, and it's the story of the 1936 University of Washington crew team. This crew team won a gold medal in the Olympics in 1936, and they were from the backwoods of Washington State. Author Daniel James Brown shows how the University of Washington built this team from kids who were raised on farms logging towns near shipyards, and when they started to work together, they blew away their California rivals. And they finally went and started to play the Ivy League schools, known for their crew teams. One by one, they beat the Ivy League teams. And when they got to the Olympics, everybody laughed, wondered how that ever happened, and said they would never, ever win anything. But they won the Olympics in 1936, one of the most unusual things ever happened. And the book is filled with chapters about what they had to do this, and the stories of the battles they fought to win this thing. Truly a motivational book. If you want to read something, it's a good book. But Daniel Brown explained the secret to their success, and this is what he said. Races are won by crews, and great crews are carefully balanced blends of both physical and personality types. A crew, he said, that is composed entirely of 8 amped-up, overly aggressive oarsmen will often disintegrate into a dysfunctional brawl in the boat or exhaust itself before the first leg of the race has been accomplished. And he said, similarly, a boatload of quiet but strong introverts may never find the common core of fiery resolve that causes the boat to explode past its competitors when all seems lost. He said, good crews are good blends of personalities. Someone to lead the charge, someone to hold something in reserve, someone to pick a fight, someone to make peace, someone to think things through, someone to charge ahead without thinking. Somehow all of this has to mesh, and that's the steepest challenge, he said. It's an exquisite thing when it all comes together in just the right way. You just might win the Olympics with a team like that. And that's a good illustration of biblical unity, isn't it? The Bible says we've all been given a gift. They're not the same. There's at least 19 different gifts mentioned in the scripture that God gives to those of us who are Christians. Whatever your gift is, you bring it to the table. I bring mine to the table. One more story to help you see how this fits together. The sequoia trees that are located in California are some of the biggest trees in the world. When I go to Hume Lake, I go to this grove up there where these trees grow. You want to get on your knees and worship. It's such an amazing thing, the sequoia trees. The largest one is 275 feet tall, and it is 25 feet in diameter. It's approximately 2,500 years old, the General Sherman tree. Probably some of you have seen these trees are so large, they've gone through and carved holes in them and driven cars through the middle of the tree. I have some pictures of that. The sequoia tree is an unbelievable

0: Beneath the surface of these humongous, tall, statuesque trees are roots like an army of men who have joined their arms and interlocked them together. They are preventing the adversary of life from knocking them down. They don't grow by themselves. They grow in groves. The roots of a sequoia tree don't go down deep at all, but they intertwine and connect with the roots of the other trees nearby. So working together, all these incredibly tall sequoia trees create a great system of strength and stability that allows individual trees to withstand the storms of life. They join together in their root structure so that the trees are stable. I have to tell you, men and women, that's what the church is supposed to be. Bring our unity, put it in the center, get together as God's people, interlock our arms, say, bring it on, Satan. We're ready to meet the challenge, to beat the war that's coming at us. We need to learn this. We need to learn it well, because the church as it is today will not be the church as it is today too much longer unless we have a revival in America. So we better learn how to be strong for each other, to get our roots intertwined, and stand up for the unity that is ours in Jesus Christ. That is my prayer. Amen.
1: Amen. What a note for us to strike as we end this month together. Hey friends, in October we began our series on the battle for your soul, and the first 2 days will be the interview that we did on that series with Sheila Walsh. That's always a very popular show because it outlines the nature of the whole month of teaching. So don't forget to be with us tomorrow as we begin this new series together. The Battle for the Soul is a brand new book that will be available on the 6th of October in all the major bookstores. 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
7: Ronald Reagan understood that freedom sometimes requires more than quiet diplomacy. It requires moral clarity. On June 12, 1987, standing before the Brandenburg Gate in a divided Berlin, Reagan issued a direct challenge to Soviet leader Mikhail Gorbachev. "Mr. Gorbachev, tear down this wall." The Berlin Wall was more than concrete and barbed wire. It represented a system that restricted movement, divided families, and denied millions the freedoms Americans often take for granted. Reagan refused

0: refused to treat that division as permanent. He understood that free nations must be willing to identify the difference between liberty and oppression, and have the courage to say so. 2 years later, the Berlin Wall fell. Freedom survives when people refuse to accept tyranny as inevitable. So when freedom is challenged today, will we have the courage to defend it with the same clarity?
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2: Jesus said three times in Matthew 6, the Father who sees in secret will reward you openly. Our inmost secrets may be hidden from human judgment. They are not hidden from God. And we will be judged for our motives. You either do what you do for the glory of God or you do it for the glory of man.
3: Welcome to Grace to You with John MacArthur here on Faith Talk Detroit. It's perhaps God's most celebrated attribute, his forgiveness. Yet, as the great preacher Charles Spurgeon once said, a God who could pardon without justice might one of these days condemn without reason. So that raises some questions. Does God pardon without justice? And if not, on what basis can he declare a guilty sinner justified? And how can you be sure that you will be declared guilt-free on Judgment Day? There may be no more important questions. John MacArthur answers them today as he continues his study called Without Excuse from Romans chapter 2. So turn there in your Bible, Romans chapter 2, if you're able, as John begins today's lesson.
2: There are four great reasons why the heathen are lost. Here they come. Reason number one, creation. Creation. Go back to chapter 1. And we'll pick up a thought from verse 18. The wrath of God is revealed from heaven against all ungodliness and all unrighteousness of men. Now you see, it is not just the religious men, it is not just the people with the law of God, it is all men, all men, all men. The wrath of God is revealed against all of the ungodliness and all of the unrighteousness of all men. Whether they had the written law or not. Why? Because they hold the truth. How do they hold the truth? Verse 19, that which may be known about God is manifest in them. How is it manifest in them? Well, God has shown it unto them. Well, how did he show it unto them? For the invisible things of him from the, what? Creation of the world are clearly seen, so that they are without excuse. So from chapter 1, we learn the first reason why the heathen are lost. Creation. They can look around them and know there's a God. They can look around them and perceive that he is supernatural and that he is more powerful than any being that they know of in their dimension. And so they are responsible because they hold that knowledge. But now as we come to chapter 2, we find the three remaining reasons why the heathen are lost. And why we have to send missionaries to reach them. Verse 14, and the word is conduct. First, they're lost because of creation. Secondly, because of conduct. For when the heathen, who have not the law, do by nature or do naturally the things contained in the law, these, though they don't have the law, become a law unto themselves. In other words, they don't have an outside law, but they have an internal law that makes them a law unto themselves, and it is manifest in their conduct. Now, when the heathen do by nature the things contained in the law, indicates that it does occur when they do it. And it is a common occurrence. Pagans naturally do things that are written in God's law. Did you know that? Without ever reading God's law. Their conduct, listen to this now. Their conduct proves they know what is right and wrong. Their conduct proves that there is available within them, residing in them, the law of God. Sometimes pagans pay their debts. Is that in the law of God? Yes. They honor their parents. There are many people who do not know Jesus Christ, do not know God, never read the Bible, who love their wives. There are many wives who so love their husbands. There are many people who have never heard the gospel of Jesus Christ who care for their children, and there are many children who care for their parents. There are many of them who believe it's wrong to kill. There are many people who've never known Jesus Christ or the message of Christ or the Bible or the meaning of the gospel who would feed the hungry, who would help a man who was sick or a woman who was sick. Pagans will tell the truth sometimes. They will even seek to do justice. They will struggle for equity. You see, all of these things reveal an internal human code of ethics that is the law unto themselves. We see it in our human system of justice. We see it in our humanitarianism. And the humanitarianism and the justice around the world, even in very obscure and isolated peoples. Sometimes it's warped, but in any society you ever see, you will find some of those heathen exercising things which they do naturally that are in direct line with God's law. And they therefore show that that law is in them. The Stoics said that in the universe there were certain laws operative which a man broke at his own peril. And the Stoics, who were utterly pagan philosophers, said they are the laws of health, the laws of morality, and the laws governing life and living. And the Stoics called all of these laws thusis, which means nature. They said men are to live kata thusin. They are to live according to what is natural. The Stoics actually said that these laws were natural to man. You see, man can recognize that there is a right, that there is a code of ethics. The very fact that man has a guilty conscience is because he violates the very code of ethics that's in him. There's a sense of right and wrong. And when men naturally do something that lines up with the law of God, and they do it all the time, they show that the law of God is written in them. The unregenerate world, you see, does do relative human good. They do not do good in terms of spiritual righteousness. They do not do good in terms of good that is based on the right motive, because nothing is truly good unless it is done for the glory of God, right? But they do good in a relative human sense. And when they do that, they show the law of God at work, though unwritten, at work in their heart. They will do good in the right manner, if not for the right motive. I think about Cyrus in the Old Testament, who did good. He let God's people go. What about Romans of high standing in Acts 23 who protected Paul? And even the barbarians who showed unusual kindness to Paul in building a fire in Acts 28 to warm him. Yeah, man is totally depraved in the sense that he cannot do anything that is righteously good or that is good toward God or that is good as revealing God. But he can do a man kind of good. But every time he does that, he proves that there is a law within him that points to that as good. Are the heathen lost? Yes. Can they claim ignorance? No. First, because of creation. It is around them. and they can perceive within their own minds God in that creation. And secondly, because of their conduct, they prove that there's a law within them. Now, extending the thought, let's look at a third reason why the heathen are lost, and that is conscience. And this is part of that same concept in verse 14, but it's in verse 15. They not only reveal the work of the law within them by their conduct when they do naturally the things that are in, but they also reveal the law of God written in their hearts when their conscience functions in bearing testimony. And stop there for a minute. Now, we all know what conscience is. The word simply means co-knowledge. And I guess we could say that it means co-knowledge with oneself. The etymology of the word basically comes, whether it's in Greek or Latin or English, from the same root. The idea is to know along with. And conscience is sort of that thing in you that knows along with you what's right. It refers to a person's inner sense of right and wrong, the moral consciousness that pronounces judgment on thoughts and attitudes and speech and deeds. It's like when you cheat and you live in this constant state of fear of being found out. That's conscience. Conscience responds to the internal norm. And I would say in the Christian, of course, conscience is tremendously intensified because you not only have that basic law within you, but you have also the law of Christ from His Word added to the normal in natural law, and the compounding of that even excites the conscience more to respond. And Paul listened to his conscience. Several times he said, "My conscience bears witness," didn't he? In other words, he was saying, "My conscience agrees with me that I'm doing right, that my heart is pure." The Bible also suggests that your conscience can become scarred. And scar tissue has no feeling. That's why Paul in Romans tells us, do not violate your conscience. Don't violate your conscience. In other words, he's talking about Christian liberty, and he says, if somebody tells you it's okay to do that, but your conscience says don't do that, then don't do it, even though it is okay, because if you get in the habit of violating your conscience, you're gonna scar something that you desperately need to protect you. It's like losing your sense of feeling. You know, I read a book about leprosy, and they have discovered that leprosy is not what they thought originally. People thought that when you got leprosy, your skin just kind of ate itself, and eventually your extremities were just disappearing. What they now know is that leprosy creates the absolute deadening of all sense, and you wear out your extremities. Because you can't feel anything, you rub your fingers off. Or you rub your nose off because there's no feeling. That's what happens when conscience is scarred. And so Paul says, don't do that. Even the heathen have a conscience, but over a long period of time, they can dull that conscience. But I don't think they can always obliterate it. I think it's there, telling them what is right and what is wrong. And I don't care if you're in a primitive society or any other one. You show me a person who's committed a crime, and they may do everything they can to justify that crime, but they're always looking like this to see who's coming after them, because they know what's right and what's wrong. Little children are the perfect illustration. Why do you think an ungodly family with an ungodly little kid, the kid does something wrong and he comes back, his mother says, "Did you do it?" What's the first thing he does? He lies. Why? Because he knows what he did was what? Was wrong. Even though he maybe never did it before. There's a standard. His conscience tells him that. The heathen are lost because of creation, conduct, conscience. Fourth, the heathen are lost because of contemplation. Here's another indicator of the lostness of the heathen. Their thoughts are in the process of accusing or excusing one another. In other words, there is in us the capacity to contemplate or to reason and to determine that what someone does is right or wrong. For example, a person without God, without Christ, without the Bible, hears about someone who has murdered a child. What is his reaction? Unless the person is totally at the extremity of vileness, he's going to say, that's awful. He's going to accuse. We ought to find that person and do something to that person. Why do you think we have a punitive system in our society? Why do you think there are punitive systems in every society? Because men know what is right and wrong. They have the capacity in their minds to accuse or excuse. They know that's all right. We can excuse that, but not this. The heathen do that. The sum of it is this, people. Creation, conduct, conscience, contemplation. What they do, how they deal with the good and bad in their own life, and how they deal with it in the lives of others indicates that they know the law of God as written in them. Now, here is the most important thing I've said yet. The sum of it is this. If they live up to that much light, and they accept that much light, God will reveal to them the full light of Jesus Christ. I believe that with all my heart. You see, that's what it says in Acts 17. He is not far from us if we would feel after him. You see? If they would just take what they have and accept that. John 7:17, mark it down. If any man wills to do my Father's will, he shall know of the teaching. If the willing heart is there, he'll know. God will be fair. No favorites, but each is responsible for the light he has. Finally, there is a sixth principle of judgment I'm just going to mention. God judges by knowledge, by truth, by guilt, by deeds, by impartiality, and sixthly, by motives. There's another dimension, and these all interface and overlap. They're not as distinct as I've made them in the outline, but they are elements of the act of judgment. God will judge on the basis not only of what a man's deeds are, but what his reasons were. Because you can falsify the deed, but you can't falsify the motive, right? And so verse 16 says, in the day when God shall judge the what? Secrets of men. Judgment, you see, will finally reach down into the secret place. Of motives. In 1 Chronicles 28:9, it says, and thou, Solomon, my son, know thou the God of thy father and serve him with a perfect heart. Why? For the Lord searches all hearts and understands all the imaginations of the thoughts. Solomon, my son, serve God from the heart because God knows the heart. The psalmist said, O Lord, thou hast searched me and known me. Thou understandest my thought afar off. In that marvelous 139th psalm, thou knowest my down sitting and mine uprising. There is not a word in my tongue, but Lord, thou knowest it altogether. Thou hast beset me behind and before and laid thine hand on me. Whither shall I go from thy spirit? Whither shall I flee from thy presence? If I ascend into heaven, thou art there. If I make my bed in Sheol, thou art there. If I take the wings of the morning and dwell in the uttermost part of the sea, even there shall thy hand lead me, and thy right hand shall hold me. If I say, surely the darkness shall cover me, even the night shall be as light about me. Yea, the darkness hideth not from thee, but the night shineth as the day. The darkness and the light are both alike to thee. In other words, there's nowhere I can go to escape. You know me deep inside. Jeremiah 17:10 puts it this way. I, the Lord, search the heart. I test the mind, even to give to each according to his ways, according to the result of his deeds. Yes, God judges deeds. Yes, he judges ways, but he judges the motive behind them as well. Jesus said three times in Matthew 6, the Father who sees in secret will reward you openly. Our inmost secrets may be hidden from human judgment. They are not hidden from God. And we will be judged for our motives. You either do what you do for the glory of God or you do it for the glory of man. And it all comes to this, people. It'll all be determined, verse 16, in the day, what day? The day when God shall judge. What day is that? The day when he judges by Jesus Christ. The final day, the ultimate day, the great white throne, when all judgment is committed unto Christ. In that glorious, climactic, culminating day when the Lord Jesus Christ judges, all these criteria will be put to use. And may I close with a look back at verse 5. If your sin hasn't been dealt with before that day in the blood of Christ, if you haven't confessed Jesus as Lord and accepted his sacrifice on your behalf and his atonement and his payment for your sin, then you are treasuring up wrath against the day of wrath. There's going to be a pile that'll damn your soul. And don't think, it says at the end of verse 3, that thou shalt escape the judgment of God.
4: 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And would you do us a favor? Let us know how Grace to You has helped you grow spiritually. And if God has used John's teaching to bring someone you know to faith in Christ, We would especially love to hear about that. 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
3: Ronald Reagan understood that freedom sometimes requires more than quiet diplomacy. It requires moral clarity. On June 12, 1987, standing before the Brandenburg Gate in a divided Berlin, Reagan issued a direct challenge to Soviet leader Mikhail Gorbachev. "Mr. Gorbachev, tear down this wall." The Berlin Wall was more than concrete and barbed wire. It represented a system that restricted movement, divided families, and denied millions the freedoms Americans often take for granted. Reagan refused to treat that division as permanent. He understood that free nations must be willing to identify the difference between liberty and oppression, and have the courage to say so. 2 years later, the Berlin Wall fell. Freedom survives when people refuse to accept tyranny as inevitable. So when freedom is challenged today, will we have the courage to defend it with the same clarity?
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10: With SRN News, I'm Bob Agnew in Washington. What was once a major Pacific hurricane is causing a flood threat in the central part of the country. Polo is centered over northern Mexico, but its remnants are heading toward the plains in the Midwest. Up to 5 inches of rain is possible today in the Northeast. Massive cleanup effort is still underway in areas hard hit by that nor'easter last weekend. Pentagon Chief Pete Hegseth is expected to announce deep cuts to the senior officer ranks. Reports say Hegseth will call for a 20% reduction to the number of positions reserved for admirals and generals at the Pentagon during his State of the Force address today at the Quantico, Virginia Marine Corps base. A flight from Dubai to Israel had to make an emergency landing this morning after a fistfight broke out in the cockpit between two pilots. Multiple reports say a Fly Dubai flight to Tel Aviv was diverted to an airport in Saudi Arabia after an emergency signal was transmitted. This is SRN News.
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11: This afternoon will bring mostly cloudy skies with a couple of showers, reaching a high of 74. Tonight, expect mostly cloudy conditions with a brief shower or two as temperatures drop to a low of 64. I'm meteorologist Jason Caterina on Faith Talk 1500 and 101.5 FM, online at faithtalkdetroit.com.
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15: 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You won't be there because you can only stand in him. accepted in the beloved. 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And if you're in Him, you just don't improve on that at all. 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

0: Does God accept us because we obey Him, or do we obey Him because He has accepted us? Your answer to that question can profoundly affect how you enjoy the Sabbath. And we'll find out why today on Truth for Life. Alistair Begg is wrapping up a study in the Gospel of Mark. We're in chapter 2, beginning with verse 23.
1: So, at first glance, as I said to you, these things may appear to be at best of marginal interest, that perhaps the record of a dispute between Jesus and the Pharisees, an illustration of what might be regarded as theological hair-splitting, and with no obvious relevance for us today. After all, few of us came here through cornfields, or will go through cornfields on the way home, and when it comes to issues of shriveled hands, either appearing on men or on women, modern medicine is able to take care of that. We have the university hospitals, we have the Cleveland Clinic. So why would we even study it? Well, here is an instance where immediately we must beware of missing the forest for the trees. And I think verse 6 of chapter 3 is the key. If we go there, then we can reverse back into it. Because here we find this dramatic statement. Then the Pharisees went out and began to plot with the Herodians how they might kill Jesus. And the fact is that neither the Pharisees nor the Herodians had any time for each other. The Pharisees were the religious establishment. The Herodians really were part of the social establishment. But now we find that they are prepared to get together and try and hatch a plot that will bring about the death of Jesus. Now, even with a superficial reading of these two incidents, don't you think that verse 6 seems a bit of an overreaction? Here's somebody doing something in the cornfields that apparently they shouldn't be doing, and a man with a shriveled hand is healed, and the result is that the groups get together and decide, we're going to have to kill Jesus for this. Well, we need to keep in mind what we've already been learning, namely, that Jesus has been challenging all the way through the Pharisees' approach to life and in particular to religion. The fundamental dispute has to do with how God forgives sin and how He brings men and women into a relationship with Himself. The Pharisees had one view, Jesus had another. For the Pharisees, acceptance with God was based upon an individual's willingness to and ability to keep God's law. Essentially, for the Pharisees, religion was an insider's club. And Jesus was particularly concerned with those who were so obviously outside of the club. And here he had already cast out demons from some. He had raised a man who was paralyzed. He had cured a leper. He had added to his band the most unlikely of characters, this Levi, who was in cahoots with the authorities and was as good a cheat as anybody you could find. He was clearly not calling the insiders, and that was enough to increase the ire of the Pharisees to begin with. Instead, what he was doing was proclaiming largely and loudly, whoever comes to me, I will never turn them away. Whoever comes to me. Not if rule keepers come to me. Not if good people come to me. Not if religious people come to me, I will never turn away. But whoever comes to me, I will never turn away. And the Pharisees didn't like that, because they decided who could come and how they could come and when they could come, and once they had come, how they could stay in the position in which they found themselves. Their message was so radically different that there was no way in the world that it would be possible to amalgamate what Jesus was saying and what they were proclaiming. Now, that is essentially the conflict. If we get that in our minds, then it will be easier for us to deal with these two incidents. It's not difficult to imagine that the Pharisees got together with one another, as it were, in between 22 and 23. And in talking with one another, they made it clear to each other. One said to the other, you realize, of course, that what we're saying and what Jesus is saying is entirely different. And someone would have said, well, yes, it's obviously very, very different. And that's why he said, I think we ought to watch him. I think we ought to just make sure that everywhere he is and everywhere his disciples are, we're there. Because eventually, this will all collapse like a pack of cards. Whatever it is he's on about, it will eventually crumble and fail. And if we can just watch out, then we'll be able to take care of things. Now, you see, what is at issue here is the radical difference between man's attempts to make himself acceptable with God and the activity of God opening up the way of acceptance to men and women. Well, that by way of introduction. Now we come to this first incident, the cornfield incident, we might refer to it as, in which Jesus declares his authority as Lord of the Sabbath. One Sabbath, Jesus was going through the cornfields, and as his disciples walked along, they began to pick some ears of corn. It's a perfectly natural scene. It's quite a happy scene, I think. The kind of scene that would just have instinctively ticked off the Pharisees. Pharisees don't really like happy scenes, just by nature. They like unhappy scenes. They don't like people, as it were, tiptoeing through the cornfields. To quote Tiny Tim of old, they just don't like that thought. They like people burdened and going on their way. And here we have the disciples going along. It's the Sabbath day. They're in the corn, and so they pick some ears of corn. Now, I don't think we should be surprised by the fact that the Pharisees were there. After all, they had a plot that was already in their minds, and they were beginning to work through it. What we do need to know, though, is that it was perfectly legitimate, according to the law of God, for the disciples of Jesus to be doing what they were doing. And you can check this for yourselves in Deuteronomy chapter 23, when in verse 25 it reads as follows. If you enter your neighbor's cornfield, you may pick the ears with your hands, but you must not put a sickle to his standing corn. It seems eminently sensible and practical, doesn't it? In other words, if you go through the cornfields, you're allowed to have a wee bit as you're going, but you can't come in there with a combine harvester and take the whole thing down to the bare bones. That just wouldn't be right. So what in the world is sticking in the craw of the Pharisees? If it's legitimate to do what they're doing, what's the big deal with the Pharisees? Well, it's simply because of the day and because they deemed that what these disciples were doing was actually violating one Sabbath law, which said that there was to be no reaping or harvesting on the Sabbath. And they looked at them and they said, eating equals reaping. Reaping is not allowed on the Sabbath, therefore you folks are in violation. Realize how small-minded some people are? I mean, how they get up in the morning and spend a nice day looking for little things like this. Let's go and see if we can find the disciples doing something naughty today, they said to one another, and so on. What a miserable kind of life. But that was it. Eating, reaping, reaping equals working, working on the Sabbath. Now you're in trouble. Now, Jesus doesn't take them on. He doesn't enter into some kind of dialogue or debate. In fact, he does something that is really quite interesting. He essentially says to them, well, I wonder if you've been reading your Bibles lately. Did you ever read the part where David and his companions went in when they were very hungry and they ate the consecrated bread, which only the priests are supposed to be eating? And what is he saying? He's saying this, that on that occasion, David and his companions did not break the spirit of the Sabbath. They didn't break the spirit of the Sabbath. They did something. The ceremonial was set aside by the necessity. And the point that he's making by inference is fairly straightforward. And if you realize that that's the case, you will also realize that my disciples aren't breaking the Sabbath either. So that's really enough from all of you. Jesus makes it clear to them that the Sabbath was given to man. That's the significance of verse 27. The Sabbath, he said, was made for man, not man for the Sabbath. In other words, the Sabbath was given to man for his benefit and for his blessing. The Sabbath was written into creation. The Sabbath was not given to Israel. The Sabbath was not given to the Jews. The Sabbath was given to creation. And God himself rested. He didn't need to rest. Rest there simply means that he ceased from what he had been doing on the other 6 days. And the Sabbath principle is established right in the doctrine of creation. And our frenetic world in which we live, with people working, might do well to pay attention to the thought of the Sabbath principle written into the very fabric of humanity by God. But that's something for another time. The Sabbath, says Jesus, was given to man for his benefit and for his blessing. It was not given so that he would be weighed down under the kind of regulations and the kind of rigmaroles that these Pharisees had added to the law of God. The Sabbath was not given to reduce man into a rule-keeping robot, which is exactly what these Pharisees sought to do. The more rules, the better. That's the significance of verse 27. Verse 27 is not a verse in the Bible to justify American Christianity reducing the Ten Commandments to nine commandments. It's not in the Bible to be propped up as a mechanism for us saying, I can do what I want any day of the week and not least of all on the Lord's Day. That's a matter for another time. But I want you to know that the verse 27, if that's where you are, verse 27 is not your legitimacy. What Jesus is saying in saying this is that this Sabbath was given as a means of benefit and a means of blessing, and you characters have no right to turn it into a burden. You have no right to suggest that the way that the Sabbath principle operates is to bow down people underneath your dreadful restrictions. And he says, the Son of Man, which is a reference that goes way back into the Old Testament, into the book of Daniel, and it is a self-designation. It's the second time we've seen it, even in the first two chapters. It's a reference to the identity of Jesus as the Son of God. So the Son of Man, he says, is Lord even of the Sabbath. Some of you are asking about my authority to forgive sins. We've already dealt with that. Now you're asking about authority in relationship to the Sabbath. Well, let me tell you, the Son of Man is Lord even of the Sabbath. In other words, says Jesus, I have the prerogative to guard the Sabbath for the purposes God ordained it and to guard it against all of your Pharisaical additions and all of your Pharisaical distortions. And it is with this issue of distortion that the next incident deals. In the first incident, Jesus Christ declares himself authoritative over the Sabbath. In the second little incident in the opening five verses of Luke 3, Jesus demonstrates his authority as Lord of the Sabbath. Okay? And so now they're in the synagogue. It's a perfect setup, isn't it? It's the synagogue, it's the Sabbath, and it's the shriveled hand. And again, these miserable characters are there. How bad do you have to be to seize on opportunities like this to try and score points against Jesus? To take the issue of somebody who is disabled in this way and use him simply as a pawn in your great chess game. That's exactly what they're doing. They're watching, looking for a reason, some of them, says verse 1 to verse 2, to accuse Jesus. And so they watched him closely to see if he would heal him. Now, here's the key phrase, on the Sabbath. On the Sabbath. Now, notice something carefully. There is no disagreement here in principle as it relates to the Sabbath. Jesus is not suggesting that the Sabbath is not the Sabbath. Jesus is not suggesting that the Sabbath does not mean the cessation of work. Jesus is not suggesting that the Sabbath is not about rest. It is not a disagreement in principle. It is a disagreement in terms of practice. The area of disagreement has to do with what was or what was not permissible to do on the Sabbath, which along with the Pharisees, he agreed, was part of the law of God. Now, it's important that you recognize that because Jesus is not, as some suggest, in this incident, canceling the use of the Sabbath. He is correcting the abuse of the Sabbath. And there's a big difference between the two. Some people read this and they go, you see, that's all canceled there. No, Jesus isn't canceling anything. There's no disagreement on the principle. The disagreement is on the practice. He is correcting the abuse that the Pharisees had foisted on this Sabbath principle. And recognizing that they had him, Jesus takes the man and he asks him to stand up in front of everyone. Verse 3. He would never have done that if the outcome wasn't going to be what it is. See, Jesus would never have engaged in their nasty little game of human chess. No, but once the man was in position, he asked the $64,000 question. Which is lawful on the Sabbath? To do good or to do evil? To save life or to kill? And then notice they remained silent. Their silence was the occasion of Jesus' anger and distress and the very stubbornness of their hearts. Any sensible, honest person who did not have an agenda would have had to answer the question. And they would have had to answer in the affirmative, while clearly the only proper thing to do is to do good. The only right thing to do is to heal. But they remained silent. Now, just remember what I said at the beginning. The fundamental issue here is not an issue about the Sabbath. It's not an issue about fasting. It's an issue about how God forgives and how he brings people into a relationship with himself. And do you see that organized, externalized religion rejects the notion of unmerited favor and of grace? And indeed, when push comes to shove, is prepared to stand against it. So strongly does it hold to the notion of man's own ability to make himself acceptable to God. Now, technically, according to the law of God, healing was only deemed permissible if the illness was life-threatening. And there's no indication that the illness was life-threatening here. But Jesus, who has already declared himself as Lord of the Sabbath, regards it as sinful to leave this man in his pitiable condition just because it is the Sabbath. In other words, Jesus would have healed the man on any other day. Is he going to allow the fact of the Sabbath to prevent him from doing good? Elsewhere, you'll remember he says to the same Pharisees, if you had a beast of burden, if you had a cow or an oxen or something, and it fell down into a pit on the Sabbath, would you get it out? Of course you would get it out. Well, would you do that for a beast and you wouldn't do it for a man? In other words, he points out their hypocrisy, the way in which their externalism allows them to shift the pieces on the chessboard every time they don't like what's going on. And so he says to the man, stretch out your hand. And he stretched it out and his hand was completely restored. I always love the fact that he said, stretch out your hand. And then it says he stretched it out, because that was the one thing he couldn't do, was stretch out his hand, because his hand was shriveled. But you see, the very power that Jesus speaks is a life-giving power. Jesus calls us to come to him, and we can't come to him, and we come to him. How does that work? Because his voice speaks power to us, enables us, the voice that calls, draws. Only Jesus can do that. Only Jesus can give us the grace to enter into the joy of obedience to God's commands. Let me say that sentence to you again. Only Jesus can give us the grace to enter into the joy of obedience to God's commands. Yes, the joy of obedience. Remember what Jesus said? If a man loves me, he will keep my commandments. And it is grace which produces that obedience, not legalism. You see, if grace does not produce obedience in your life, then the only way that you will ever make a stab at being obedient is as a result of legalism. You will think as a religionist, which goes like this: I obey, therefore I am accepted. No, not if you understand Jesus and his death on the cross. Religion says, I obey, therefore I am accepted. Christianity says, I am accepted, therefore I obey. And the two are diametrically opposed to each other. Now, if you don't understand the distinction, you better sit around all afternoon until you do, because it is the difference between life and death. It is the difference between condemnation and justification. It is the difference between external religion and genuine Christianity. It is the difference between heaven and hell. Jesus here takes the Pharisees on at the most fundamental point of distinction that runs throughout all of Scripture and throughout all of history. And that is, how may a man or a woman be put right with God? Loved ones, you dare not put anything in between believing in Jesus and justification. If there is one stitch in the fabric of that robe of righteousness which we insert

0: to this message. We are by nature antagonistic to this message. And only Christ's redeeming love breaks down that arrogant antagonism and brings a man or a woman to the point where we say, if I would know you, God, it must be by grace alone and faith alone and Scripture alone and Christ alone.
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0: Jesus said, "You did not choose me first, I chose you first." Jesus chose us. Why? Isn't this cool? Because he loved you. He loves us. He chose us.
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0: Hey, my friends, come with me on our Bold Faith Hawaii cruise, June 12th to the 19th, 2027. 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
1: 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Ephesians is a letter the Apostle Paul wrote from prison to the church in Ephesus, showing every believer who they really are in Christ. And right here, Paul tells us something amazing, that before God ever made the world, he chose us. You see, that's a truth that we can hardly take in if you think about it. It means our place with God isn't based on how good we are, how good looking we are, or even how much we've messed up. He chose us out of his own love. And that, well, it's the most secure thing we could ever hold on to. So today, Pastor Jack teaches that God chooses us, but he also gave us the ability to decide for ourselves what to believe. Love isn't real unless it's chosen. And that's exactly why God desires a true relationship with us. Not a programmed response, but one that comes from a willing heart. Now with his message called We Have Been Chosen in Christ, Part 1, here's pastor and Bible teacher Jack Hibbs.
0: God has chosen you, and there may be people in this crowd tonight that God has not chosen. And that might drive you up the wall. But listen, here's a little hint, a clue. It will only drive those up the wall who have been called. It doesn't drive up the wall those who have not been called. You want to know why? Because they don't care. They don't care about God's election. Now, does God prepare people for hell? The answer is no. People prepare themselves for hell, and we'll see this later on in Romans chapter 9 again. You cannot have a good God. If you had somebody say, why should I believe in your God? My child was born crippled, and I won't believe in your God that you say is a God of love. Listen, he's talking about your God, but in the wrong context. Satan is responsible for that garb. And so he'll say, I'm not going to come to Christ because you've got a bad God. Because a bad God sends people to hell. Now that sounds logical, and I would have to agree. If God sends people to hell, you got a bad God. But the Bible teaches that God saves people, and those who refuse to bow and to love and to know God, they choose the path of being without Christ in eternity. It's called hell. Nowhere in the Bible does it say that God ordains or foreordains or predestines any person to hell. Are you aware of that? Nowhere in the Bible does it say that. But it does say that God foreordains people to heaven. And there's a great, great difference. And we need to understand this, and we'll come to it as we go through here. But notice in Romans chapter 8 the progression. Foreknowledge. What is foreknowledge? He's chosen us, but it's based upon foreknowledge. That means God not only knows all things, but in our timeline. Remember, we take off in the airplane and we land somewhere in the airplane? Somewhere along the line, God, who knows all things in his foreknowledge, knowing what's going to happen before it happens, engineers into our lives situations and circumstances based upon his foreknowledge. Now, I don't usually do this, and I'll probably get in trouble for doing it. I don't recommend movies because I don't want to do that. But there's a movie that I'm actually gonna write a thing out because I've seen it 9 times. And to me, it is one of the best Christian movies I've ever seen. It's not even a Christian movie. But it's called First Night, and I don't know if you've seen that movie. Oh, have you? My gosh. Everybody must have seen this. Fantastic movie. And if you watch it with your Bible open, it parallels the Scripture. So great! Well, I've got the movie down now where I have a hard time watching it without saying the lines with the actors. I've got it down. Even Guinevere's lines. I've got Princess Guinevere's lines down in that movie. And, you know, we just showed it to some friends just recently, and the movie's going on, and I start talking, you know, kind of like Sean Connery, you know, and you, I can't do it, but he always talks like he's eating something, you know, and it's Camelot. And, right before he says it, I'm like, I start to say it because I know it's coming. How do I know that? Foreknowledge. I know it's coming. I know it's coming in the movie. I've seen it enough to know. God has seen it enough to know. Because where he lives in the eternal now, he sees in his attribute, he sees Adam and Eve in the garden, and he sees the end of the age all at the same time. Isn't that bizarre? But that's how powerful God is, and that's one of his attributes that he has. He's omniscient. He's all everywhere. He's all knowing. There's nothing that can escape him. He knows all. So not only sovereign in this thing of time and choosing, but we need to understand that he knows all things. He knows the absolute equation and its very answer. Situations to life, blessings, the cursings that seem to come into your life, everything in between, God knew before you were ever born what would come into your life. He knows. Revelation chapter 5, verse 6 says, this is interesting, listen, hang on to your seats. Revelation 5, 6. In the midst of the elders stood a lamb as though he had been slain. This is symbolic language. Having 7 horns and 7 eyes, which are the 7 spirits of God sent out into all the earth. John sees this vision and it's symbolic. He sees a lamb, Jesus, having 7 horns and 7 eyes. That sounds like a nightmare. But it's symbolic language. John knew 7 horns meant absolute reign and completion. 7 eyes means that God sees all. There's nothing that misses his sight. Isaiah 46, verse 8. Isaiah 46, 8 says, remember this and show yourselves men. I like that. He's being sarcastic. Recall to mind, O you transgressors. Remember the former things of old. And it's funny because remember the former things of old. You kind of sit there and start scratching your head. I can't remember. That's the point. Man can't remember. We forget. He says, for I am God and there is no other. I am God and there is none like me, declaring the end from the beginning and from the ancient times, things that are not yet done, saying, my counsel shall stand, and I will do my pleasure. Don't you like when he talks like that? You know, you just kind of, I like when he talks like that. I'm going to do my thing. You can't even remember what yesterday was all about. I know the end from the beginning. I like that. The second point I want you to see is in the middle portion of verse 4, and that is man's choice is to decide. Man's choice is to decide. Back to Ephesians chapter 4. Man's choice to decide. He says here that He has chosen us in Him before the foundation of the world, that we should be holy and without blame before Him. Listen to this. Man has a choice, we know that, and we'll fight to keep it. But when you have a choice, people, you must decide. Is everybody with me on that? If you want to have the ability to choose, with the ability to choose, you've got to make a decision. And you say, well, that's silly. Of course. Well, listen. God has His divine domain and authority to choose, and He does. But God has engineered within every human being the ability to make a decision. It is part of God's nature in us, creating us in His own image. Now listen, remember we're talking about the monkey pressing the button. That monkey's been conditioned. It's like a robot. You can get a robot. It doesn't matter. You get monkeys in here or robots. You have the praise group come up here and lead us in worship, and the monkeys will just be monkeys. The robots will just sit there. Why? They can't choose. God has given you the ability to choose, and with that comes great, great accountability. You can choose right now to just do your own thing, or you can choose to do God's thing. Tonight, at dinner, I chose to have blue cheese on my salad. Why? I like blue cheese. Why do you choose whatever dressing you choose when you have a salad? Because you like it. I don't want you to choose what dressing goes on my salad. And you wouldn't want me choosing what dressing goes on your salad. It is my choice. That is your choice. With it brings accountability. You're responsible. If somebody says, the blue cheese is contaminated, it's terrible, and I hear that input, and I say, blue cheese, please, and I get sicker than a dog that night, whose problem is that? Whose business is it? Who's at fault? I am. Choice demands a decision. A decision will result in an outcome. The world outside these walls are teaching us and our children, do whatever feels good. What feels good to you? The world says, do it. You see, they're conditioning them not to make choices based upon logic and reason and on courtesy, but they're conditioning our kids and our world to make decisions based upon themselves. But what they fail to tell them is if you choose to do this thing, it could cost you your life. And they're so blinded to the fact that choice demands accountability. It demands an end. It demands a result.
2: 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And now, let's get back to today's message. Once again, here's Pastor Jack.
0: It is given by God. Why? So we can goof up in the Garden of Eden and lose our spot in paradise? Why did Adam and Eve blow it? Wait, let's back up. Why did God allow them to have the ability to choose in the first place? Haven't you ever had that question laid on you? Are you ready for the answer? It's so simple. God had to place in the garden an item. In this case, it was some fruit attached to a tree. We don't know if it was an apple. If for it to be a temptation to me, it would have had to have been an avocado. I don't really dig apples. We don't know what it was. It was beautiful to look at, though. And whatever it was, Satan said it could make you wise, give you liberty, put you on top, Eve. You can really go places if you just take that fruit. The fruit had nothing to do with it. The tree had nothing to do with it. Satan came along and basically said, why don't you choose? Because you're going around this place choosing all kinds of things anyway, but didn't God say this tree, right? Yeah, choose that one, will you? Go for it. He did say no, didn't he? Yes, he did. So why don't you go for it? And she exercised her God-given ability to choose, and she chose wrong, and the result is the headache you're having tonight and the death that you and I are feeling and the human race, war, suffering, pain, and death. Because sin entered the world in that instant. She spiritually died. Why did God, in the creation, allow such a thing to happen anyway? Because of this thing. You cannot have those robots and those monkeys worship you or worship God from a true heart. You can get a robot to clean your house, drive your car, do anything you want. But listen, you don't come home to your robot and say, tell me you love me. I love you. Tell me again. It just really warms me up. I love you. Oh, wow, what a charge. It's programmed. And God has instilled within us the ability to choose, and without choice, God could never be loved, just like you could never experience love if someone did not choose to love you. True relationship with God is exercising choice, and choice being brought under the domain of God. I choose to follow God. Why? Jesus said, you did not choose me first, I chose you first. Jesus chose us. Why? Isn't this cool? Because He loved you. He loves us. He chose us. You can have your husband or your wife, and if they don't love you, yet they say they do, it does nothing but break your heart because it's not real. God wants a real relationship with us. And so God, listen, knowing in His foreknowledge that Adam and Eve would sin out, they would foul out of the garden. In advance, He knew it. Would you, if you were God, create the garden anyway and put Adam and Eve in there, knowing that they were going to foul out? I wouldn't. Because I'm so stupid, I would think, let's just make a bunch of people that just love me. And God says, I'm just, I'm holy. You can't do that. And it doesn't work that way. For it to be true, it's got to be real. For it to be real, it's got to be choice. Or else it won't work. There's nothing greater when your child comes up and says, I love you. Wow. Usually you're pulling them apart or, whatever's going on, or, you're battling the thing. And then for them to just say, love you, it's like, wow, why is it so great? Because it came from a heart just responsive and true. God knows everything, and man has the choice to decide, and that is a serious thing. It says before the foundation, this word before, listen, jot this down, it's a fantastic word. In the English, it's the word before. But listen to this. In the Greek, in its original writing, it's the word pro, P-R-O. It's pronounced like that too. And it means prior to, or in priority of. It means in front of everything else, above everything else, and before everything else. Now listen to this. He says, just as He chose us in Him, that is in Christ, before, priority one, He chose us tops, before He ever made the world. When God made the world, He had already put you on top of His list. Isn't that a trip? Before I did all these things, I made you priority one on what I was doing, why I was doing. Man, the next time you think you're just nothing, you need to realize this. You are before everything according to God. He put you in front of everything in His creation. before all the world's foundations were laid. Charles Spurgeon said, you've heard this before, he says, I'm so glad that God chose me before the foundations of the world were ever laid, because he sure wouldn't have chosen me after I was born. And you know, sometimes we feel like that, and that's not theologically correct, but we know what he's saying. But listen, being his child tonight, God's child, is the most secure, precious thing that you can experience. He never unselects you. He never unsaves you. He never unchooses you. You are either chosen in Christ or you're not chosen in Christ. And if you're chosen in Christ, you're probably saying tonight, number one, oh man, am I glad. Number two, you might be saying, I'm not sure if I am. Number three is, hey, I'd like to accept Christ and be sure about this. Every one of those three hearts, and it may be representative in this room tonight, God has chosen you. Or else you wouldn't think those thoughts. The person that's not chosen could care less and never thinks about it, maybe argues about it, but won't think about it seriously. Just to bring a little bit more security into our soul, Malachi chapter 3, verse 6, the Lord says, for I am the Lord and I do not change, therefore you are not consumed. I'm the Lord, I don't change, and for that reason you're not going to burn. I like that. Thank you, God, you do not change. Isn't it funny? And then all the wacko theologians running around are trying to change the Bible. Trying to massage it and change it and make it say something else. Hey man, I'm glad he doesn't change. God doesn't change. Consider this. We have our free moral agency. That's what it's called within us, that we can choose. And we enjoy it. In Joshua chapter 24, verse 15. Joshua in that incredible moment there, standing amongst all the people, he says, and if it seems evil to you to serve the Lord, choose for yourselves this day whom you will serve. What did he say? Choose. It's a choice. Yes, we do choose. We respond to God's offer. And that's a critical thing. Because our decisions will always produce a response. Listen, Jesus says, if I be lifted up on the cross, I will draw all men to myself. We covered this a couple weeks ago. The world's got to look at the cross. The Bible says that God is not willing that any should perish, but that all should come to repentance. Did you hear that? God doesn't want anybody to die and go to hell. The Bible says that God weeps over the death of the wicked. Why? He loves them. So why do people go there? They've exercised their choosing, their choice to go against God. And God weeps over that. And that's sad. The third point in verse 4 is that the creation itself is subject to the Creator. It says here that we should be holy. And I love this. You don't see it on the surface, but it's that familiar word holy to us in the English. It's the word hagios. We've covered it so many times before. It means that He's claimed us, declared us. He set us out to be His saints. He does, not us. Not the Calvary Chapel, not the Catholic Church. God does. He says in His Bible. Because we are declared holy by God, we can walk in His holiness. People, listen. The creation is subject to the Creator. God creates it. He's controlling over it. Even though it be fallen, and it is on its course of, so to speak, destruction, God is still watching over it all. But the moment you are born again, born by the Spirit of God, you come into the family of God, or what we call, you become a Christian, if you are ever subject to God's control, you are even more now than ever before. You've come home. You've come to your God.
1: 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Thanks for being with us today. You know, this message is part of Pastor Jack's series called The Book of Ephesians. It's a series through Paul's letter to the Ephesians, discovering the riches, the walk, and the warfare of every believer. And we'll continue on the next edition of Real Life Radio.
0: 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Right before he was assassinated, Charlie Kirk had finished up a book titled Stop in the Name of God. And I got to tell you, friends, you're going to want to get a copy. It teaches you how to rest in our Lord Jesus Christ. Stop in the Name of God by Charlie Kirk. Get a copy for yourself. It's the featured item for this September.
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0: 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We'd love to see you there in person. It has been so good to be with you today, and I pray you find yourself in the grace and mercy of our Lord Jesus Christ. 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
9: With SRN News, I'm Bob Agnew in Washington. President Trump says the term artificial intelligence is a thing of the past. He signed an executive order yesterday requiring all branches of the federal government start calling AI super intelligence. The U.S. is pulling its troops out of Iraq after a mission that's lasted 12 years there. The U.S. military has had troops in the northern part of the country since 2014, battling ISIS as part of what was Operation Inherent Resolve. Iraq is set to hold a national holiday marking the complete withdrawal of U.S. troops. It is feared that nearby Iran may take advantage of the absence of U.S. forces and try to establish its own presence. The 2028 Olympic torch relay will begin in Atlanta. Mayor Andre Dickens announcing yesterday Atlanta will be the first stop for the torch relay ahead of the 2028 Games to take place in Los Angeles. This is SRN News.
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10: Tonight will bring partly cloudy skies with a low temperature of 57. Tomorrow, expect mostly cloudy conditions with a passing shower in the afternoon and a high of 71. Tomorrow night, it will remain mostly cloudy with a chance of a brief shower or two, and the low will be 63. I'm meteorologist Jason Caterina on Faith Talk 1500 and 101.5 FM, online at faithtalkdetroit.com.
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19: He will be sent for all kinds of people. The good ones, the bad ones, the well-appearing, the poor-appearing, this language, that language, this color, that color. He is sent by God for you. And when that's first your belief, you just say, He was sent for me. That's the beginning of the journey into the heart of the Son.
20: 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In today's episode, Pastor Brian shares the second half of a lesson from John chapter 3. Dr. Chappell highlights the spiritual journey of Nicodemus as we see his growth from his first conversation with Jesus to his willingness to leave his position and status after Jesus' crucifixion. You can find this lesson and many others when you visit unlimitedgrace.com. And while you're there, look for Pastor Brian's book, The Multi-Generational Church Crisis. This compelling book asks the question of the church, what could be accomplished in the name of Christ if we could better understand each other? Let's hear now from Dr. Brian Chappell as he shares the second half of the lesson, A Journey to the Ends of the Earth.
19: Nicodemus said to him, How can these things be? Jesus answered him, Are you the teacher of Israel, and yet you do not understand these things? Truly I say to you, we speak what we know and bear witness to what we have seen, but you do not receive our testimony. If I have told you earthly things and you do not believe, how can you believe if I tell you heavenly things? No one has ascended into heaven except the one who descended from heaven, the Son of Man. And as Moses lifted up the serpent in the wilderness, so must the Son of Man be lifted up, that whoever believes in him may have eternal life. He is a leader in Israel. And yet he comes to Jesus at night. He's this cautious inquirer saying, do you have something I need? I mean, I recognize you can't say and do the things you do unless you're from God, but I think I know God. I think I know what he's supposed to be, but somehow I'm not satisfied yet. I've got questions still. I've got emptiness still. And so this you are here point begins with just this cautious inquiry of, I don't have all the answers yet. I'm supposed to, but I know there's still some emptiness in me. This isn't the end of our introduction to Nicodemus. If you've got your Bible still open, look at John chapter 7. John chapter 7 and verse 50. Nicodemus begins this journey by acknowledging Jesus might have some answers for me. But that maybe gets underscored in John 7 and verse 50. Here's what's happened. The other Jewish rulers are getting intimidated by Jesus and the people following him. So they send soldiers to arrest him. But the soldiers, when they hear Jesus say, we shouldn't arrest this guy, he tells us things we've never heard before. And so the soldiers come back, and the rulers are even more unhappy with Jesus. But verse 50 of John 7, Nicodemus, who had gone to Jesus before, and who was one of them, that is the rulers, said to them, does our law judge a man without first giving him a hearing and learning what he does? They replied, are you from Galilee too? Search and see. No prophet comes out of Galilee. Now what Nicodemus has done here is he's just taken a little risk. You want to arrest Jesus, but doesn't our own law say you have to be fair? You know, you should give him a hearing. And instead, his own colleagues turn on him and they say, are you from Galilee too? The slums. Are you going to stick up for this guy? Well, all that Nicodemus has said so far is, maybe we ought to listen to this Jesus. But he's not going to stick there. If you'll keep going through the book of John, you'll see that more needs to be done. John chapter 18. John chapter 18 and verse 24. It's another trial now. Jesus has been arrested by Roman soldiers after the Last Supper. And one of the places that he is taken is to the house of the high priest. Do you see that? John 18 and verse 24, Annas then sent him bound to Caiaphas, the high priest. Now, the full account of what happens in Caiaphas' house is in Matthew 26. We're not going to turn there yet. Let me just remind you. At Caiaphas' house, he's the high priest. Jesus is put into a dungeon. The throw into the dungeon is such that it would normally break the legs of a man simply thrown into the dungeon, a deep, dark place. But Jesus is pulled out, he's beaten, and then he's put on trial. Are you the Son of God? Do you claim to be the King of the Jews? Jesus at this point does not respond. And so the whole Sanhedrin, all the rulers who have gathered together in Caiaphas' house, make a final declaration. He is worthy of death. Did you hear what I said? The whole Sanhedrin gathers in Caiaphas' house. Who do you know is on the Sanhedrin council? Nicodemus. And at this pivotal place where he could have spoken, or someone could have spoken, to rescue Jesus just by justice alone, there is no voice raised. The silence is not broken. Nicodemus risks nothing. I might lose. I might lose my position. I might lose my reputation. I might lose all that people think me to be. I might risk too much, so he does nothing. And still we're not done with Nicodemus. One more place. If you look in your Bibles to John chapter 19. John chapter 19. Jesus' trial went forward, as you may recall, ultimately ending up before Pilate. And then a condemning sentence that put him upon a cross. Now to all visual appearance, he is dead and done for. So what happens? Verse 38 of John 19. Verse 38 of John 19. After these things, that is, after Jesus' crucifixion, Joseph of Arimathea, who was a disciple of Jesus, but secretly for fear of the Jews, asked Pilate that he might take away the body of Jesus. And Pilate gave him permission. So he came and took away his body. Nicodemus also, who earlier had come to Jesus by night, came bringing a mixture of myrrh and aloes, about 75 pounds in weight. So they took the body of Jesus and bound it in linen cloth with the spices, as is the burial custom of the Jews. Now in the place where he was crucified, there was a garden, and in the garden a new tomb in which no one had yet been laid. So because of the Jewish day of preparation, since the tomb was close at hand, they laid Jesus there. Did you catch it? Jesus has been crucified upon a cross. You remember the account. His back opened up with the whip that flayed him, the thorns on his head piercing his brow, the blood running down, but not just from his brow, but from the nails in his hands, the nails in his feet, the wound in his side. And not only does Joseph of Arimathea, a disciple, take him down, but someone else comes on the scene. Who is it? Nicodemus. And Nicodemus helps prepare the body for burial with 75 pounds of myrrh and aloe, perfume that is intended to stop the stench of the body of Jesus. But it's 75 pounds. It's an extravagant amount. Those, and may say in your notes, who reckon what was going on, this was the equivalent of $150,000 to $200,000 of perfume. It's an extravagant supply, as what seems to be happening is the stench that Nicodemus is trying to stop is the stench of his own sin. I could have stopped this. I could have made this not happen. He was willing to tell me what I needed to know, but I took no risk for him. Nothing. When I could have saved him, I did not. What has all this gained me? My position, my wealth, my prestige, my reputation. I have it all, and it's worth nothing. I can't even look at myself in the mirror. I can't stand the smell of me, what I have done to him. And so he gets 75 pounds, and then does even more. He is a Jewish holy man. He has the white robe, and here he begins to handle the blood-doused body of this itinerant rabbi. Does he get the blood on him? He's not even supposed to touch the things of the dead. And yet he seems to have come just to the absolute end of his world, as though he's saying, what did this gain me? Everything that I've tried to do, the reputation, the scholarship, the religion, the wealth, what has this gained me? Nothing. I can't even stand me. And what he's willing to do when he has come to the very edge of that world is leave it behind. You recognize the fact that he would care for Jesus and touch the body and smear himself with the blood of this dead man is basically to say, I'm willing to leave my position, my status, my reputation behind. But the glory of that is, you must recognize that when you have come to the end of self, the Savior is there.
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21: It may seem hard for younger Christians to believe, but people over 50 were raised during an era when 90% of Americans identified as Christian. These older believers were once part of a majority group that understood the mission of the church was to take control of our culture, to halt its evils. At the same time, Christians under 50 have lived their entire lives perceiving themselves as a minority that needs to make credible their faith to a secular, pluralistic culture. 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And now, more from Brian Chappell on today's Unlimited Grace.
19: When Nicodemus has all the scholarship and all the reputation that should satisfy him, he goes to Jesus. And when his colleagues begin to turn against Jesus, but Nicodemus still has questions, maybe he's the guy. He at least puts the maybe in, doesn't defend Jesus a lot, but at least puts maybe in the first trial, and Jesus is there. And then when Nicodemus totally abandons his own principles and lets Jesus be murdered by the mob, Jesus is still in the picture. And finally, when he faces his own disappointment of everything that he's allowed to happen, and he tries to cover the stench with this extravagance of wealthy perfume, Jesus is still there. At every point of his disappointment, Jesus was still there. Why is that important for you to know? Because some of you know exactly what I'm talking about. At every stage, establishing family, establishing career, raising kids, moving forward, you've had all these things the world says should satisfy, should make it right, and the emptiness doesn't go away. And at every stage, what has happened in your life as is happening right now in this service is Jesus is still there. At the end of the journey of self is a Savior. Anne Lamott, the novelist, talks about it that way as an immature yet learning Christian describes her own conversion. She says it this way, I never felt like I had much of a choice with Jesus. He was relentless. I didn't experience him so much as the hound of heaven, as the old description has it, chasing after you. Jesus to me was more the alley cat of heaven, who seemed to believe that if it just keeps showing up and mewing outside your door, you'll eventually open up and give him a bowl of milk. I resisted as long as I could, like Sam I am with green eggs and ham. I would not, could not in a boat. I could not, would not with a goat. I do not want to follow Jesus. I only want expensive cheeses. Or something. Anyway, he wore me out. He won. I was tired and vulnerable, and he won. I let him in. This is what I said at the moment of my conversion. I said, okay, come in, I quit. And then I came to believe. Believe what? To believe that at the end of the journey to the end of your earth is the beginning of a journey to the heart of the Son. The Son of God at the end of your journey of self is still there and is still saying, "You come with me." If you're ready to step out of your realm and enter my realm, I've been there.

and I can get you there. How? Jesus says, whoever believes in me would have eternal life. What are you supposed to believe? Well, believe that Jesus was sent for you. That's the essence, way back over there in John 3, of what Jesus is explaining to Nicodemus. It's verse 13. No one has ascended into heaven except he who descended from heaven, the Son of Man. Now, that language may not echo in your brain that would have way it would have in Nicodemus's. It's the language of Daniel 7. As Daniel, the Old Testament prophet, is speaking about the coming of the Messiah and says when he's coming, the Son of Man, who he will be declared to be, will gather people from all languages and people and nations to himself. He will be sent for all kinds of people. The good ones, the bad ones, the well-appearing, the poor-appearing, this language, that language, this color, that color. He is sent by God for you. And when that's first your belief, you just say, he was sent for me. That's the beginning of the journey into the heart of the Son. To just have some sense of what that would mean. It's expressed in a story fashion in the book, children's book, The Watsons Go to Birmingham. Now, if you've seen the Hallmark movie, the book is different. In The Watsons Go to Birmingham, 10-year-old Kenny Watson is saved from terrible hurt by an amazing provision of God. Before the Watsons move to Birmingham, Kenny has had some experience in the church. He writes about it. Every once in a while, Mama would make me go to Sunday school. Even though it was just a bunch of singing and coloring books and listening to Mrs. Davidson, I learned one thing. I learned about getting saved. I learned how someone could come up to you when you're feeling real, real bad and could take all your problems away and make you feel better. I learned that person who saved you was your personal saver. He was sent by God to protect you and help you out. Which didn't make sense when the Watsons moved to Birmingham and Kenny was mercilessly teased on the bus for what he looked like and how he talked and thought there was no way out. Where was his personal savior now? One day there's two new boys at the bus stop. When the bigger of the two boys got on the bus, he said to the driver in a real down-home accent, "Thank you for stopping, sir." And when he said that, wrote Kenny, I knew right away. I knew that God had finally gotten sick of me being teased and picked on all the time. As I looked at this new boy with the great big smile and the jacket with holes in the sleeves and the raggedy tennis shoes and the tore-up blue jeans, I knew exactly who he was. Maybe he didn't live a million years ago and didn't have a beard and a white robe and he wasn't born under a star, but I knew who he was. God had finally sent me some help. I knew God had sent my personal savior. Because the jokes and the jibes that had been aimed at me would now fall on him. It's exactly what a personal savior does. That all the sin and the shame that is justly ours, God would send Jesus to take in our behalf. Jesus says, even as Moses lifted up the serpent in the wilderness, so must the Son of Man be lifted up. What a strange statement. Do you remember what it's about? Back there in the Old Testament, the people of God are getting tired of walking in the desert. And they complain against God who has delivered them from slavery and given them man in the wilderness. And, you know, God, you know, do better. And emblematic of the poison that is coming out of their lips, God sends among them poisonous snakes. And as the people begin to cry out for their salvation, God says to Moses, I want you to fashion a serpent of bronze and you lift it up on a pole and say to the people,

0: must look at me and see your sin. The bloody mask that will be lifted up, the back that is torn open, the nails in the hands, that is the consequence of your sin. But Nicodemus, if you will see your sin on me, you will be free of it. Look at me, and you will live. Believe that your sin is on him, and any barrier that's between you and God is gone. Here's the reality. If we look at him and see our sin on him, God looks at him and pardons us. That's the exchange. If I will believe that I'm not made right with God by my performance, by my profession, by my scholarship, by my wealth, by anything I do, but if I believe I'm made right with God by what Jesus has done in my behalf, then my sin is on him. And God looks at him and pardons me.
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6: Turn with me, you're there, Luke 11, 9 and 10. Let's read these two verses and let's rehearse some things, but also let's get a new, fresh revelation as well. Begin. So I say to you, ask and it will be given to you. Seek and you will find. Knock and it will be opened to you. For everyone who asks receives, and he who seeks finds, and to him who knocks it will be opened. God bless the reading of his word. You may be seated. And we're just going to continue with that theme, travailing in prayer. Can you say that? Travailing in prayer. Say that again. Travailing in prayer. So this season of prayer, I believe, is for a reason. Don't you think demons aren't real? That demons are real, just like angels are real. There are things going on in the spirit realm that we cannot see.

0: with our physical eye. And Daniel, the angel, came and told him, I'm here because of your prayer, of the words you said. That's why I'm here. And it took me a while because the prince of Persia had me held up. So, in the book of Ephesians says principalities in high places in the heavenlies. It didn't mean heaven, it means the spiritual realm, the heavenlies. In other words, where Jesus, God, Spirit, angels, demons, their residents. And there are, listen at this, there are what's called territorial spirits. Territorial in regions where demons have set up to kind of, if you come in that area, they try to wreak havoc in that area. Sometimes in political leaders, there are territorial spirits over political leaders. And it doesn't matter what leader changes, they're going to be influenced if they don't repent, if they're not saved, they're going to be influenced by demonic spirits. And here's what you have to understand. You have to understand this. The devil is not God's equal. The devil was never on God's level. The devil was an angel, Lucifer, that was cast out. And he failed. And he is not what God is. Number one, he is not everywhere at the same time. Because he fell and he goes to and fro. So he walks, or in the spirit realm, the equivalent of walking. Now he has demons everywhere, but not the same demon, but there are territorial spirits. So don't give the devil that much credit. Now, he's equal to the angels. This no-name angel said, I was on my way, but I had to go through this territory that these spirits would let me by, or trying to interrupt me, trying to block me, and I had to call for help. And I called the chief, Michael. In other words, Michael, if I understand this right, Michael was the devil's boss. Michael, the archangel. I had to get him to come down here and help me get through this. In other words, what do I see here? I see the prayer delayed, but delay does not mean your defeat. Tell your neighbor, delay is not defeat. See, if the devil knows if I can hold it up, you might lose faith. If I can hold it up, you might get off your knees and just say, well, that's the way, it must be God's will. No. You travail. Territorial spirits are real. Territorial spirits are real. You're praying something, you have to know that the devil has, just like you want victory, the devil has people around you, not people, but demons around you that can work through people that can hinder you. And it's funny, we get mad at the person and we never identify the demon or the enemy. See, that's why the devil is clever. He's a deceptor. He works through people. And you'll be having issues with people, and the devil go to somebody else he can use. There's territorial spirits. Here's my point before I get off this. You've got to travail in prayer because warfare is real. Warfare is real. He don't leave you alone. He won't leave you alone. Your ministry, the church, the devil got demons to make sure he can keep stuff going on. Because if we ever get on one accord, he's out of here. We get weary. We get weary. We get weary in some things. But you cannot get weary in prayer. You keep pushing. And watch this. Verse 20, because some of us, we don't read the whole story. Watch this. Verse 20 says, then he said, or the angel said, do you not know why I have come to you? In other words, he's really saying, I came to you and I fulfilled what I needed to say to you. Watch this. And now I must return to what? To fight with the prince of Persia. And watch this. And when I beat him, indeed, another territorial spirit is coming. But I will tell you what is noted in the scripture of truth. In other words, he was saying, I'm going to tell you what God's word said. What he's saying is, my fight is not going to change the truth. Did you all hear that? What he was saying is, don't let my fight discourage you. Don't let my fight discourage you. I got to get that. Don't let warfare make you stop praying. Truth is coming. God's truth will prevail. Don't get the spirit of fear. Don't get discouraged because of warfare. Don't get discouraged. Seem like stuff ain't working out. That's what the devil wants. He said, I'm going to go back and fight because this battle is not yours. The weapons of our warfare are not carnal, but they're mighty through God with the pulling down of strength. In other words, the devil can be cast out of my mind because of spiritual warfare. And I'm not beating the devil. God's got some angels fighting for me. My job is to put on the whole armor of God. Not just one helmet. I'm going to take my helmet, but I don't need that. I'm going to take my this, and I'm going to need that. I don't need that. Put it all on. Put it all on. Are you hearing me? Delay is not defeat. So warfare takes place every time you release something to God. Come on, say, every time I release something to God, warfare takes place. You got to understand that. I'm going to get to the text and I'm done. How many just going to keep fighting in prayer? How many going to keep fighting in prayer? Fighting in prayer. I'm going to pray so my angel will be released to stop the enemy. Watch this. Luke 11. Are you all still with me? Jesus' disciples. This is Luke chapter 11. Jesus' disciples observed Jesus praying. Now, commentary said between 25 and 43 times in Scripture, you will find Jesus praying. Between 25 and 43, depending on how you count the prayers. But it's recorded many times where Jesus prayed in prayer. Sometimes the Bible says he went away and prayed. Sometimes he prayed publicly. Sometimes he was just observed praying. Sometimes he asked his disciples, can you not stay up with me an hour? And he went to praying, they went to sleeping. But it is evident that he prayed. Now, this particular time, the disciples observed him praying, and when he stopped praying, one of the disciples said, Lord, teach us to pray as John taught his disciples. Now, if you ever research this, you don't find where John the Baptist is recorded teaching his disciples to pray, but it is evident that somebody saw John the Baptist teaching his disciples to pray, because it was said, teach us to pray as John the Baptist taught his disciples, or John taught his disciples to pray, which means John the Baptist. Now, the Bible says, Jesus says, he said to them, this is starting in verse 2, when you pray, you say, our Father in heaven, hallowed be your name, your kingdom come, your will be done on earth as it is in heaven. Give us this day our daily bread, and forgive us our sins, for we also forgive everyone who is indebted to us, or we forgive those who sin against us. And do not lead us into temptation, but deliver us from the evil one. And then he goes into this parable. Which of you shall have a friend and go to him, this is verse 5, and go to him at midnight and say to him, friend, lend me 3 loaves, for a friend of mine has come to me in this journey, and I have nothing to set before him. And he will answer from within and say, do not trouble me, the door is now shut, and my children are with me in bed. I cannot rise and give to you. I say to you, watch this, though he will not rise and give to him because he is his friend, yet because of his persistence, he will rise and give him as many as he needs. He said, because he came at a bad hour, we're asleep, my children sleep, I don't want to get up, but because you came and you keep ringing the bell, because of your persistence, you're not a stranger. If you were a stranger, I wouldn't let you in. But you're a friend and you keep persisting. Evidently, you need something I have. I'm going to do it for you. So he said, so I say to you, and it will be given to you. He said, ask, and it will be given to you. Seek, and you will find. Knock, and it will be opened to you. He prays, our Father, you're in heaven. I think my mother, that was one of the first prayers I learned, and she never said learn the prayer, but every day of my life going to school, she would pray, and she would say the Lord's Prayer. And by her rehearsing it, that's how I learned it. We would pray. She would say, watch over them, protect them in school. She said what she was going to say. And she said, okay, say the Lord's Prayer. It was, our Father, who art in heaven, hallowed be thy name. Thy kingdom come, thy will be done on earth as it is. And we do that. I do that. We do that with Kaylee now. Now, these were not just words, because Jesus does not just mince words. There's a reason he says what he says. He says, when you pray, you say, or when you pray, praise and honor God, our Father, who art in heaven. That's, I bring honor and respect to the ones I'm talking to. Hallowed means honor. Hallowed be thy names mean we bring honor to your name. So I praise and honor. I bring respect to God's name, God's reputation, and God's person. I realize, in other words, before I talk, I need to know who I'm talking to. You understand what I'm saying? Before I talk, I need to know who I'm talking to. I don't talk to Sydney the same way I talk to Valerie. I don't talk to Sydney or Sherman or Kristen the same way I talk to my wife. I don't talk to my wife the same way I talk to my mother. I don't talk to Bishop Wade the same way I talk to my, I need to know who I'm addressing, and I need to know who I'm talking to. I need to know what to say to the right person. You understand what I'm saying? So then it says, now you got to submit yourself, allowing God's will to be in your life over your will. In other words, you know, your will be done as it is in heaven. In other words, give us this day our daily bread, but that's a provision. But first of all, submission. Say submission. Submission. Then provision, asking or grace, asking God to forgive you of your sins and you forgiving others that sin against you. You're asking for God's grace, so you give grace to others. Are you hearing me? And then I'm going to ask for protection. Keep me from evil, and don't allow me to be led into temptation that can make me fall. I know I'll get tempted, but don't let me be led into temptation that I will fall. So I'm asking for protection. So praise and honor, submission, provision and grace, protection. Everything God does, he does for a reason. And then he says, we must persist in prayer. Say persist in prayer. I'm done. So I say to you, ask, and it will be given to you. Do you see that? How Jesus said, the point is, if you can ever bring that belief up to the level of faith that he has just released to you. He had just released this. Ask and it will be given to you. Seek and you will find. Knock and it will be open to you. So I've got to ask. Some things I have to ask for, some things I got to seek for, and some things I got to knock for. Y'all see that? Some things will be released when I ask. Some things will be released. I got to seek. I've got to seek for it. And then some things I've got to knock. But either way, it will be given to you, you will find it, and it will be opened. Come on, tell your neighbor, it will be given to you, you will find it, and it will be opened. Everybody standing. Come on, say, it will be given to you, you will find it, and it will be opened. Doors will be opened. Ways will be made. Things will be found out. Revelations will be found out. God's will be found out. And then those things asked for, he will do it. Don't let warfare stop you. Don't let warfare stop you. Don't let warfare stop you. Get the oil. I need you to start releasing your prayers. Start praying right where you are. Hallelujah. Hallelujah. Hallelujah. Hallelujah. Hallelujah. Hallelujah. Hallelujah. Hallelujah. Come on and bless the name of the Lord Jesus. I want to pray for you, daughter. Father God, in Jesus' name. Father God, in Jesus' name. You are God and you are Lord over everything. I pray for this daughter here. I pray and Father, let her feel your love. Let her feel your love. I come against anger. I come against rebellion. I come against just mad. It's not that bad. The Lord said, you are loved. You are loved. You're not forsaken. And God, I'm asking you to break the chains. Satan, the Lord rebuke you. I come against every evil spirit that's trying to attack this woman now. Touch her right now. In the name of Jesus. Release your chain-breaking power right now. Let her feel your love. Let her feel your grace. Let her feel your mercy. In the name of Jesus. Touch my sister here in the name of Jesus. Father, you made this body. Continue now to touch and heal and deliver in the name of Jesus. I intercede for your husband. I intercede for him. That the chains that have him bound. Father, you have a work for him, and he's resisting and running. He doesn't know it. But Father, I am praying for a sensitive spirit. Touch him right now. Touch him right now. Touch him right now, right where he is. Don't let him rest until you complete your work in him. Yes, Lord. Yes, Lord. Yes, Lord. Yes, Lord. Hallelujah. Come on and bless the name of the Lord. Touch my brother. Touch him right now. Lord, you made him and you know all about him. Lord, continue to bless him now. In the name of Jesus. Touch Sherman now in the name of Jesus. Touch right now in the name of Jesus. Lift those hands. Lift those hands. Let this mind be in you that was also in Christ Jesus. Father, I pray for the mind. I pray for the mind. I pray for the mind. I pray for the mind. I pray for the mind in the name of Jesus. I come against any bad memory. I come against any dementia. I come against it now. Lord, I pray now in the name of Jesus that he will remember and he will function in the name of Jesus. In the name of Jesus, Lord, no weapon formed against me shall prosper. No weapon formed against me shall prosper. No weapon formed against me. It may form, but it will not prosper. In the name of Jesus, I pray a protection, a hedge, but I'm praying that every spirit be cast out of her family, of bloodlines, of her home. I pray everything be cast out. I pray for your spirit to flow, Father, in the name of Jesus. We come against every territorial spirit. And we speak victory. Come on, say victory. Say victory. Victory. Come on, church, say victory. In the name of Jesus. In the name of Jesus. In the name of Jesus.
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8: With SRN News, I'm Bob Agnew in Washington. A Fly Dubai flight heading to Israel from Dubai was forced to make an emergency landing after a bloody pilot fight in the cockpit. Fly Dubai is a low-cost sister carrier of Emirates Airlines. 170 passengers were on board at the time, including 27 children. The U.S. military is withdrawing troops out of Iraq after a 12-year mission there. The U.S. military had troops in northern Iraq since 2014, battling ISIS as part of Operation Inherent Resolve. The federal government must call AI superintelligence from now on after an executive order signed by President Trump. The order he issued yesterday states that going forward, all federal websites, documents, and press releases will no longer mention AI, but only superintelligence. On Wall Street, the Dow Jones Industrial Average right now off about 241 points, but the NASDAQ is up 225. This is SRN News.
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9: Tonight, expect mostly cloudy skies with occasional rain and drizzle in the evening, transitioning to a brief shower or two later on. The low will be 64. Tomorrow will bring a thick cloud cover and warmth along with a couple of showers. The high will reach 76. I'm meteorologist Jason Katarina on Faith Talk 1500 and 101.5 FM, online at faithtalkdetroit.com.
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12: This is Ann Graham Lotz with Daily Light for Daily Living. The pressures of day-to-day responsibility, the news of crisis after crisis in our world, the problems I face within my family or ministry can have an unsettling effect. I draw encouragement from the fact that Jesus' disciples also experienced problems, pressure, and unwelcome news. Jesus understood their emotional, spiritual, and physical needs. In Mark 6:31, he said, "Come with me by yourselves to a quiet place and get some rest." I've discovered that his solution for the disciples of old is his same solution for disciples today. Listen to me. We need to have time to spend time, but I don't have any extra time to spend, so I have to make the time. I make sure that at least once a week, I draw aside with Jesus for an extended time. It's like setting my spiritual compass. That time of retreat keeps the needle of my heart and mind focused on him, regardless of what happens during the week. This is Ann Graham Lotz.
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0: 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My name is Brian Fromm, so glad to have you with me today on AM 1160, Hope for Your Life in Chicago, Faith Talk 1500 and 101.5 FM in Detroit. As I said, a dreary day, man. We've had a lot of beautiful days stacked upon one another as of late. Not so much today. Got up and it's raining. Come to the studio and it's raining. Now, you know, I tell you I'm in a studio with no windows, so who knows what it's doing out there now. It might be snowing for all I know. But yeah, there it is. The rain has come back. Going to be here for 24 hours or so, and then we'll get back here to our beautiful fall. But I hope you're doing well. Whatever is going on in your life, know that God is good. God is good today. He is good all the time. So whatever it is that you are facing today, you can do so with hope. You can do so with perseverance. You can do so clinging to the one who promises to be faithful. He promises to be present. He promises to be active. And somebody out there needs to hear that today. I need to hear that today because the weight of the world, the things of the world, the struggles of the world, the disappointments, all of these things can really push you down, can't they? They can really weigh you down. And instead we say, no, God is good. God is in control. I can trust him. And because he's in control, right? Because he's victorious. What does Paul tell the church in Corinthians? Thanks be to God. He gives us victory through our Lord Jesus Christ. Therefore, dear brothers and sisters, stand firm. Let nothing move you. Always give yourselves fully to the work of the Lord because we know that he is good. We persevere. We can stand firm. We can let nothing move us. That is good news, my friends. And I was thinking of that as preparing for this show because I wanted to start with just discouragement. Discouragement of what happens. Maybe we're just too connected these days and we know too much of what is going on. But I'm perusing Twitter last night, trying to figure out what to talk about on the show. And I come across two different stories that are getting shared on my feed and are going kind of viral. And they're both so ugly. The first one I'm reading, our old friend Bob Smetana at Religion News at religionnews.com. Heather Thompson Day and Seth Day, Christian authors, arrested for alleged abuse. The Days are co-authors of a best-selling Christian book on relationships. And you know what they did? They're charged with assault. Heather Day, who, by the way, has been on the show before. Heather Day and her husband, Seth Day, co-authors of I'll See You Tomorrow, were both charged with causing, quote, injury to a child, elderly, or disabled individual with intent to cause bodily harm. Seth Day is a 39-year-old psychology professor at Southwestern Adventist University. He was also charged with sexual assault of a child. Both were jailed in Texas and have since gotten out. But Heather Day, you know, obviously got to let the court system play out. I understand that. But these stories here are crazy. Heather Thompson Day is the author of 10 books. She's a weekly email devotional with 10,000 subscribers. She's written for Religion News Service and other major publications in the past. Like I said, she's been on the show. So I read that one. I was like, oh my gosh, that's so heavy. Arrested? You see their mugshots? The stuff that they're accused, especially he is accused of doing to a kid here, is just awful. And you're just sitting there going, man, God, what in the world? What in the world? And then I read this one. Indiana pastor Dave Wiginton has been accused, again, accused, not yet convicted, but the evidence is pretty damning, has been accused of hiring prostitutes after a volunteer discovered a series of messages in his iCloud account. This is sadly ironic, given that he's also a director at, quote, Project Rescue, an organization that rescues women and children who are survivors of trafficking and prostitution. The tweet I saw this at, the guy who quote tweeted this, said this: pastors must be the godliest of men. Sin makes you stupid, fellas. If you're committing any sexual sin in private, you're a fool. Your sin will find you out. Repent and be the man in private that you are in public. Because the man you are in private is the man you truly are. That one is one that preaches, and we have talked about that many times. The person you are in private is actually the person you are. It's not the public persona. It's the private one. And then you read these and you take these in and you go, man, who are we? What's the hope? What are we doing? You start to go, is there any point in all of this? Is evangelicalism just broken? That's why we have pastors on this show all the time as an aside. Pastors that I respect and love, because the vast majority of pastors out there are doing great work, are trying to share Jesus with people. They're trying to love their congregation. They're trying to love their families well. We want to highlight those pastors, but there are a lot of stories where you just want to go, what is our problem? What is our problem? And then I came across Alan Noble. Alan Noble wrote, Why I Haven't Left Evangelicalism. Why I Haven't Left Evangelicalism. And he takes this from a political side, but I as I read it, I had this kind of stuff in my mind, these types of stories. He said, as T.S. Eliot says in Choruses from the Rock, the church must be forever building, for it is forever decaying within and attacked from without. That is the nature of the church. Building and moving. And then he concludes this way. Maybe it's just my temperament, but I don't like letting others decide what my faith means. Just because certain evangelical leaders lack morality in public doesn't mean that I should have to abandon the label evangelical. I'm going to cling to it and be thankful for the good things that God has done to purify his church, evangelical and beyond. And I am confident that he will continue to purify his church. Do not grow weary in doing good. Do not grow weary in doing good. Don't grow weary in doing good. That's the word. Because you can read these and the enemy can go to you, what's the point? You guys are failing. But then we remember this is God's church. The church is God's idea. That the church is God's plan A for the hope of the world, for spreading his gospel. God's the one, and he will see it through. God will continue to do a powerful work. And so we keep going. We persevere. Friends, we remember that we can only control what we do. And that my public life and my private life need to match. Not just as a pastor, but as a father, as a Christian. I am a representative of Jesus. I'm an ambassador of Christ. And therefore, I live out my calling with passion and with integrity. How's your private life? Does it match your public persona? Let's be people who value above all else character, integrity, and who want to live this out for the glory of God and for the good of others. There you go, friends. Fight the good fight, trusting that God is still at work, redeeming working through his church, working through his church. May our public lives and our private lives not be two different things, but may people see the same thing in both. Glad you're with me as we start out this hour on AM 1160, Hope for Your Life in Chicago, Faith Talk 1500 and 101.5 FM in Detroit. 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
13: Foundations of Freedom, a look at America's founding principles and the leaders who shaped our nation.
14: Ronald Reagan understood that freedom sometimes requires more than quiet diplomacy. It requires moral clarity. On June 12, 1987, standing before the Brandenburg Gate in a divided Berlin, Reagan issued a direct challenge to Soviet leader Mikhail Gorbachev. "Mr. Gorbachev, tear down this wall." The Berlin Wall was more than concrete and barbed wire. It represented a system that restricted movement, divided families, and denied millions the freedoms Americans often take for granted. Reagan refused to treat that division as permanent. He understood that free nations must be willing to identify the difference between liberty and oppression, and have the courage to say so. 2 years later, the Berlin Wall fell. Freedom survives when people refuse to accept tyranny as inevitable. So when freedom is challenged today, will we have the courage to defend it with the same clarity?
13: Foundations of Freedom, a look at America's founding principles and the leaders who shaped our nation.
14: Ronald Reagan understood that freedom sometimes requires more than quiet diplomacy. It requires moral clarity. On June 12, 1987, standing before the Brandenburg Gate in a divided Berlin, Reagan issued a direct challenge to Soviet leader Mikhail Gorbachev. "Mr. Gorbachev, tear down this wall." The Berlin Wall was more than concrete and barbed wire. It represented a system that restricted movement, divided families, and denied millions the freedoms Americans often take for granted. Reagan refused to treat that division as permanent. He understood that free nations must be willing to identify the difference between liberty and oppression, and have the courage to say so. 2 years later, the Berlin Wall fell. Freedom survives when people refuse to accept tyranny as inevitable. So when freedom is challenged today, will we have the courage to defend it with the same clarity?
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0: Hey friends, welcome back to The Common Good. My name is Brian Fromm. Great to have you with me today on AM 1160, Hope for Your Life in Chicago, Faith Talk 1500 and 101.5 FM in Detroit. And I am thrilled to be joined by the senior minister at North Park Presbyterian Church in San Diego, but for our purposes, also the author of a new book called Why We Worship: Experiencing Heaven on Earth at Church. His name is Adriel Sanchez. Adriel, how you doing today?
16: I'm doing great, man. It's another beautiful day in San Diego. And so Can't complain. Thank you for having me on the show.
0: I love it. I wish I could say the same. It's been beautiful in Chicago the last week or two, but raining all day today. So we're going to have to live vicariously through you. How does that sound? Hey, awesome that you have a book. It just came out last week called Why We Worship. I love to ask authors this question because I've never written a book, but everyone who's written a book is like, it is hard work. It takes up a ton of time. So why this book at this time? Why was this at your heartbeat of like, no, I want to put the effort and energy. Tell us kind of the heart behind it.
16: Yeah. Well, I mean, as you said, I'm a pastor. I've been pastoring for coming up on 15 years now. And I want to help people fall in love with worship. Worship is something that's very near and dear to my heart. And so you might have seen some of the statistics, Brian, like in terms of church attendance in the United States right now, things are dipping. And it seems like they're dipping quickly. And it's been this way, sort of a downward trend for quite some time. So How can we help people recover something of the beauty, the transcendence, the importance of what happens when we gather together for church? And so the book is really about that, recovering that sense of reverence and awe, hopefully to encourage people in their faith.
0: Yeah, so you're right. The statistics say what a regular attender of your church may come 1 to 2 times a month, right? Like that's the regular. What's the danger of that? Some people might be like, hey, listen, we live in a busy time. I got youth sports or I got, you know, family obligations. Sundays are different nowadays. Help people, before we get into the hope of the good news, what's the danger in that people are going to church less? Committed Christians going to church less.
16: Yeah. Well, I mean, at the heart of it, I think, is we're shaped by the things that we do. And so, you know, what is it that you prioritize in your life? What are the habits that you've built into your life? And at the heart of the Christian life, I think, is supposed to be worship of God, gathering together with the people of God. You know, so sometimes I think, you know, Christians can pit Sunday worship against the rest of the Christian life. Like, you know, Sunday is important, but what really matters is your day-to-day walk with Jesus. And I think we don't want to minimize either of those. We want to say the everyday Christian life is important, but what happens on Sunday is unique and special. And it's something that, you know, man didn't just invent, but Jesus himself gave us a call to worship him. Mm-hmm. And, you know, the earliest disciples of Jesus were gathering on the first day of the week, the day that he rose from the dead, to hear the word of God proclaimed, to receive these gifts that God gives to his people. And so I want people to recover that sense of wonder and joy at, man, God is inviting me into his presence and he has good gifts to give to me. Why would I want to set that aside? And again, for many people today, I think they don't think about worship that way. They see it as, you know, do I have to go to worship? Do I have to go to church? Mm-hmm. There are a million other things maybe I'd rather be doing. And so getting to the heart of what worship is in the Bible is really important to me. And I think it'll be helpful for many Christians who are in that place that you mentioned, you know, the once a month, twice a month attenders.
0: You used such an important word earlier to me, awe, reverence, kind of that kind of, because I think that becomes the fuel to worship and it becomes the fuel to want to go to worship. Can you unpack kind of the biblical concept of reverence, awe, that kind of concept and why it's so important in our lives?
16: Yeah, well, I don't think it's, you know, we're not talking about the kind of slavish fear that, you know, a person might have, you know, trembling in that sense. But again and again throughout the Bible, we're called to worship God with reverence and awe. I mean, the author of the Hebrews says this very thing in Hebrews chapter 12. Since we're receiving a kingdom that can't be shaken, he says, let us worship God with reverence and awe because our God is a consuming fire. And so, you know, it's when you encounter the true and the living God, there's an experience there that has to be coupled with a sense of our own need, a sense of our own weakness, and a sense of the wonder of who he is. And that's what people should be experiencing when they go to church.
0: What do we do when we feel as if we've lost that? You know, we don't, maybe there was awe, maybe another Christian phrase we use is like, we're on fire for the Lord before, but now there's kind of an apathy that has set in. What do we do other than realizing it? What kind of is the steps we can take to kind of combat that?
16: I love that question. Well, the first thing I would say is, isn't that most of us. I mean, we can maybe have an experience with Jesus where we're excited and we're on fire, and then for whatever reason, you know, life hits us and it feels like I don't have that same passion that I once did. The first thing I'd want to say is don't panic. I think a lot of Christians are trying to chase that sense of being on fire for Jesus and they feel like something is wrong with them. Actually, the ordinary Christian life is being committed to God, to his worship, walking by faith, not by feelings or sight. I think a lot of times people confuse faith with feelings. We're saying, no, we're going to follow the Lord and obey his word, even when I don't feel like it, even when I don't feel like it. And so I would say, don't panic, but commit to continuing to do the things that you know God calls you to do, even when you don't have the feelings, even when you're, you know, and oftentimes what we find is those feelings, that excitement follows the action. Yeah. And so that's a part of, I think, having commitments like a commitment to a local church on Sunday morning.
0: You know, you're a pastor. I'm a pastor. A lot of times pastors don't address this because they feel like they're just guilt tripping their church. You need to be in church. It almost sounds somewhat self-serving, but this feels like, from listening to you, something pastors need to hit head on. What would you, as a pastor, encourage maybe other pastors who are listening to be talking about and be saying from their pulpit along this subject?
16: I would say, you know, don't use guilt and shame to try to coerce people to go to church. Paint a picture of what the Bible says is happening when we gather together, of the gifts that God has for us, of the joy, the wonder of being in his presence with other people who are different from you, with your brothers and sisters in Christ. And so we want to paint a positive picture, a vision for what the Bible says is taking place when we come together in worship. And that really is what I try to do throughout the book is it's not so much, you know, wagging the finger at people who have stopped going to church. It's saying, hey, Jesus is inviting us to something awesome. We should want to be there. Listen to this, you know?
0: Yeah, I love that. I love that. Hey, before I let you go, I want to make sure to ask and touch on, you have a podcast that you host called Core Christianity. Tell me more about that. It looks like a fascinating podcast.

0: at Church. The author is Adriel Sanchez. Man, this looks like an important book. This is such an important topic. I'm grateful that you wrote it. Congrats on the book, and thanks for spending some time with me today.
1: Hey, thanks, Brian. Have a great day.
0: You as well. My name is Brian Fromm. 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
9: Tonight, expect mostly cloudy skies with occasional rain and drizzle in the evening, transitioning to a brief shower or two later on. The low will be 64. Tomorrow will bring a thick cloud cover and warmth along with a couple of showers. The high will reach 76. I'm meteorologist Jason Katarina on Faith Talk 1500 and 101.5 FM, online at faithtalkdetroit.com.
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5: Hey friends, welcome back to The Common Good. My name is Brian Fromm. So glad to have you with me today on AM 1160, Hope for Your Life in Chicago, Faith Talk 1500 and 101.5 FM in Detroit. And I'm thrilled to be joined by the author of a new book, just came out last week, called Embodying God's Multi-Ethnic Kingdom, Live Out the Diversity of Heaven Every Day. That author's name is Nathan Walton. Nathan, how you doing today, man?
6: I'm doing fantastic. Good to be with you.
5: Yeah, absolutely. Great to be with you. So the book just came out last week. It is just out there. Tell us not just about the book, but I'm more interested in why this book at this time. Like, I'm sure it's consumed your life to write this book for however long it took you. So why this book at this time? Tell us kind of your heart behind it.
6: Thanks for that great question. Thanks for having me on the podcast.
5: Absolutely.
6: So I think the story of the book, there's a long version and a short version, but you know, on one level, I've been kind of processing a lot of these, a lot of topics related to multi-ethnicity, racial reconciliation, and all these things for a number of years, just working in ministry. And in some ways, I feel like this book is important for this time because of the moment that we're in, right? Not just in terms of churches, but in terms of our broader culture. And, you know, the world is very, our society is very polarized. But one thing that we probably are less polarized about is that we're in an agreement that is polarized, right?
5: And so there you go.
6: So in some ways, I feel like this topic is, you know, it's particularly relevant now because so much of what I'm trying to engage in this book is around how do we kind of bridge these gaps between different people, right? Particularly within the church. But the origin of the book, in some ways stemmed from a workshop that I led at a conference 2 years ago. And that workshop was basically on, you know, what are congregational best practices that churches can engage in to create more inclusive spaces for different types of ethnicities and races and cultures. And at the end of my workshop, one of the attendees came up to me and he said, you know, Dr. Walton, I really appreciate the work, what you shared, but I already go to the diverse church. But one thing I noticed in my congregation is after the service ends, people kind of retreat to their own kind of segregated lives.
5: Fascinating.
6: Like, what do you have to say about that? And I've been seeing some of that even in my own ministry work, but it kind of put a fine point on that question of like, what does it mean, you know, if multi-ethnicity and racial reconciliation and all these things are actually central to what it means to live out the gospel in our everyday realities, what does it mean for that to go beyond just these discrete compartmentalized spaces of like a church service or, you know, a particular kind of confined structure? Because ultimately, discipleship is about our whole lives. And so if this is not, if engaging in these types of redemptive relationships is a part of our discipleship, it needs to actually affect things more than just, you know, a 1 hour slot on a weekend day.
5: Yeah.
6: And so that kind of set me on this trajectory of kind of asking questions about what does it mean for this to shape the rhythms of our lives so that our world and our churches can actually be different. And so that's kind of what led me to begin to explore this topic.
5: Love it, man. Love it. And you talk about living this out between Sundays, which is great because, you know, there are a lot of books about like, how do you make your church multi-ethnic? But you're saying like, this has to be from a much deeper commitment. And you talk about the four R's of the kind of lifestyle. Well, unpack, maybe tell us what the four R's are. And that's easy for me to say. And unpack one of them or
6: sure.
5: A few of them for us.
6: I'm happy to give a brief overview. And so, well, first I'll say shout out to Marla Fredericks, who's a sociologist who wrote a book called Between Sundays. That kind of actually opened up my eyes to what it means to think about lived faith in that way. Beyond just Sunday church services. But basically what the four R's are, they provide a framework for us to think through concretely. What steps can we take to begin to integrate our commitment to a more diverse and unified church to integrate that into our daily rhythms. So the first R is residence, which is primarily about where we choose to live and how we are or can be actively rooted in our communities, especially in terms of civic engagement and those types of things. The second R is recreation, which is really about how are our social lives configured. Everything from, because I noticed this in my own life, especially in the previous city I lived in, everything from where people went to grab coffee to where they took their kids to the playground to, you know, what gym they chose to go to, even what gas station someone can go to. Wow. Like, all these things can be these segregated and stratified spaces. And so I think there are a lot of ways that we can be more intentional about just the daily rhythms of our lives so that we can actually live more integrated with people who may not look like us. The third R is resources, which is about not just our money, but our material goods and even our social capital and how we can use all that we have to forward racial justice in the world. And the fourth R is really about religion. And in particular, in that section of the book, part of what I want to do is to, you know, insofar as I'm trying to show how pursuing diverse lives across race and ethnicity and culture is a part of our discipleship, I also want to say it's part of our rhythms of life, right? And so as a result, that approach to life should actually shape things beyond just race and culture. Because at the end of the day, this book is not just about race. This book is about thinking about age. It's about thinking about disability. It's about thinking about political sensibilities. It's about thinking about socioeconomics. Like, all these things become these opportunities for us to say, how do we make sure that these demarcations and divides in our cultures don't actually separate us from one another in unhealthy ways? And so part of what I'm trying to do is to, you know, lead people towards the chapter after that, which is really around what I'm calling a multi-ethnic rule of life, which can basically be a way of creating a plan for yourself, a plan for yourself personally, even a plan for a community that you're in, to think through what types of steps can we take, but then also, how can that actually become an accountability structure for us? Because, you know, everybody's brain works differently, but I love having a plan. It gives me direction.
5: Right? There you go.
6: It gives me a structure. And the goal for that is not to have some list that you go through each day. The goal is for it to actually habituate us into a way of navigating and operating in the world. Because that's really what discipleship is about. Jesus calls people to follow him. And so we follow him. And if you look at what he did, he was in the streets much more than he was in the synagogues. And so if we're going to follow him, we have to go to where he is and be among the types of people that he placed himself among.
5: Yeah. Kind of a more foundational question. Somebody might be out there going, why does this even matter? You know, and I'm sure it's at the heartbeat of what you do. It's at the heartbeat of this, but there might be a Christian in their car right now going, is this really that big a deal? Speak to the Christian out there and go, no, this is why this is so important, not just to the life of the church, but to our lives every day.
6: Oh, great question. I think the most important reason why this is important to us is because it's important to God. In John chapter 17, Jesus prays what a lot of biblical scholars call the high priestly prayer.
5: Right.
6: And in that prayer, he prays that the church might be one, even as he and the Father are one. And to me, I don't think I'm alone in saying this, that prayer is not fulfilled. So if that prayer is not fulfilled, that means that we as the followers of God have work to do. So I think that's the most important reason. This is important to us because it's important to God. The other thing I've been thinking a lot about recently is how, you know, we can often think about, you know, what it takes to try to live out a more multi-ethnic reality and those types of things. And often it can be easy to recognize like the cost of that, like recognizing, oh, I'm gonna be uncomfortable or this is gonna be hard or someone might get hurt. And all those things are true and often happen in cross-cultural relationships. But we often don't see the cost of not doing it. Like we don't see the missed opportunities when we aren't willing to get outside of our comfort zones and to learn from one another. And I think that's the other thing that often motivates me. It's thinking about just the possibilities and the vision that we can have for what church could be that we are actually missing out on even when we don't realize it. Because, you know, part of the challenge is we often are so divided just like the rest of our culture. And so we don't have that alternative vision to see, but like we are supposed to be the people. The church is supposed to be, you know, the distinct people of God who actually provide a witness and a countercultural example of what's actually possible within human community. And to me, there are a lot of missed opportunities that we, like our discipleship suffers as a result of that.
5: Yeah.
6: And part of what I hope is that through this book and through other folks who've you know, gone before me and who will come after me. My hope is that we can give people just a greater vision for what's possible. Because a lot of times we can talk about these topics in terms of it can sound more like a duty instead of an opportunity for delight. And I think that God has a beautiful future for the church. But that will take us committing to what Jesus prayed for in John chapter 17.
5: That's a great word, man. Again, we've just hit the tip of the iceberg, but let me encourage you to go pick up Embodying God's Multi-Ethnic Kingdom, Live Out the Diversity of Heaven Every Day. The author of that book is Nathan Walton. Nathan, thanks so much, man. Congrats on the book, and thanks for spending some time with me today. This was great.
6: Thanks so much for having me.
5: Absolutely. My name is Brian Fromm. 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
5: Hey, welcome back to The Common Good. My name is Brian Fromm. 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It's always good to be together again, even if it is rainy and kind of gross out there today. It's a good day to curl up with a blanket, get a good book, have yourself an inside day, if you will. Not really a day to be outside enjoying God's creation. So it's a good day to be thankful for a roof over your head, a good blanket, a comfortable couch. God's good graces in our lives. All right, I read a fascinating blog post entitled Checklist Sanctification. Checklist Sanctification. I want to read a little bit of it and tell me if you feel this tension in your own life, if you feel this temptation in your own life. He said, I once had a colleague tell me that a wealthy businessman and member of his congregation privately approached him and said, I am prepared to donate a lot of money to the church, but I have one condition. Please stop talking about Jesus so much and just tell me what I need to do. Give me a list each week of things I can do. Well, the pastor was somewhat discouraged, but at the same time bemused at how anyone could ask him to stop preaching about Christ. I know the first thought that likely comes to mind is that this preacher was only talking about Jesus and never offered points of application, but this wasn't the case. This preacher was solid. He preached Christ and applied the text. The problem wasn't with the preacher. The problem was with the church member. He says, I think this man's request, while perhaps foolish, expresses a common desire among people in the pews. We want to hear about the grace of the gospel, but we also want a checklist. We want the preacher to give us a list of things to go home and do, to check off every item on the list and walk away with a sense of accomplishments. Husbands, love your wives as Christ loved the church. Okay, grace of the gospel, check. Love my wife, check. Wash the dishes, check. Dry the dishes, put them away. But am I sanctified this week? See, checklists give us a sense that we have fulfilled the demands of the law and that we've grown in our sanctification. The problem with checklist spirituality is, however, that there is no list exhaustive enough to cover every demand of the law in every circumstance in life, whether in word, thought, or deed. Again, the law is simple. It sets forth chief ethical principles. And yes, we find the application of the law in the various case laws set forth in Exodus, but it certainly isn't exhaustive. In other words, the pastor can preach the gospel and you can walk away knowing that you must love your wife, but how precisely you do this might greatly vary from marriage to marriage. Loving your wife might mean quitting your job so you can have a vocation that has fewer responsibilities so that you don't have to travel so much. It might mean taking the children for an outing so your wife can get some much needed rest. It might mean studying your Bible more so you can do a better job at family devotion so your wife doesn't feel like she has to lead them. It might mean you need to tell your wife that you love her more often. It could be a myriad of different things, and no single checklist can tell you what you need to do. The author closes this way. If my colleague had taken the bribe, that's essentially what it was, and given his church a list of things to do, his church coffers would have been fuller, but his congregation would be on the road to spiritual emptiness. They would have failed to see what they needed, that they needed Christ above all else, and that only Christ can give us the wisdom we need to know how to pursue sanctification and how to apply the gospel to every aspect of life. Checklists can be helpful at times, but never think that just because you've checked off the boxes that you've somehow exhausted the depths of the demands of the law. Seek Christ, in whom are hidden the treasures of wisdom and knowledge. If you're a pastor, preach Christ and his gospel. Herald the indicatives, press the imperatives, and never cease talking about Jesus. A list will never feed our hungry souls. Only Jesus Christ, the manna from heaven, will give us our fill and leave us satisfied. Checklist sanctification. It's so easy to fall prey to this, isn't it? It's so simple to fall into this temptation. Just tell me what I need to do. But here's the deal. Christianity is not primarily about what you do. It's instead primarily about who you are. Who you are and what you do comes out then of who you are. So no, it's not about a checklist, but it's about a savior. It's about knowing Jesus deeply. As I am in awe of Christ, as I am in awe of who he is and what he has done in my life, then, my friends, I can live for him. And so what is it that's driving your spirituality, your sanctification? What is it that's driving you? See, we need to be driven by the awe that we have of the gospel of Jesus Christ in our lives. The pastor's job is to point his congregation each and every time they're together, to point them to Jesus, to his good work and his good news, to point his congregation to Jesus and say, behold, there is a Savior. Behold Jesus Christ, and now follow him, because this is such good news, because he is the doorway to abundant life, because you are his ambassador, because you have been adopted into the family of God. Now go and follow him. Not do these five things and now you're good. No, Christianity has never been that. It's about embracing who I am in Christ. And as I know who I am in Christ, I go live in the fullness of that grace, and I live in the fullness of that relationship. And now, dear brothers and sisters, I can live thankful. I can live thankful. And out of that, I can live obediently. Checklist sanctification is not the answer. It's not at all the answer. Instead, we follow Jesus because he is worthy to be followed. He is worthy to be worshiped. He is worthy to be in reverential awe of. And because that is true, we live for him. So glad you're with me this hour on AM 1160, Hope for Your Life in Chicago, Faith Talk 1500, and 101.5 FM in Detroit. My name is Brian Fromm, and you're listening to The Common Good.

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11: With SRN News, I'm Bob Agnew in Washington. Iran's Islamic Revolutionary Guard Corps, the IRGC, is aligning itself with Democrats, calling on Americans to vote for the Democrat Party in November. A spokesman for the IRGC told the Associated Press Americans should also take to the streets to rally against the Trump administration and Republicans and denounce what they're calling warmongering policies. A fly-Dubai flight heading to Israel from Dubai was forced to make an emergency landing today after a bloody pilot fight in the cockpit, one attacking the other in an apparent terrorist attack. fly-Dubai is the low-cost sister carrier of Emirates Airlines. 174 passengers were on board, including 27 children at the time. The federal government must call AI superintelligence rather than artificial intelligence from now on after an executive order signed by President Trump. This is SRN News.
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12: Tonight, expect mostly cloudy skies with occasional rain and drizzle in the evening, transitioning to a brief shower or two later on. The low will be 64. Tomorrow will bring a thick cloud cover and warmth, along with a couple of showers. The high will reach 76. I'm meteorologist Jason Katarina on Faith Talk 1500 and 101.5 FM, online at faithtalkdetroit.com.
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14: This is John MacArthur with more Portraits of Grace. 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But love is the antidote for sin. When a Pharisee asked which of the commandments was greatest, Jesus replied, "You shall love the Lord your God with all your heart, with all your soul, with all your mind. This is the greatest and foremost commandment," he said. "And the second is like it. You shall love your neighbor as yourself. If you love the Lord and your fellow man like that, you won't sin against them." 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Ask God for a greater capacity to love Him and to love others. 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

0: Hey friends, happy Wednesday. My name is Brian Fromm. So glad to have you with me this hour on AM 1160, Hope for Your Life in Chicago. 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It's a rainy Wednesday afternoon here where I am in the Chicagoland area. It's been a rainy Wednesday morning, a rainy Wednesday afternoon, a rainy Wednesday evening. Playoff baseball going on, NFL in full swing, pumpkin patch picking and apple picking, everything that's fall. I really do love the fall. Man, it's such a great season, and it is just one of, it's a great, weather's great, activities are great, structure and schedule is great. I know winter is just over the horizon. Some of you, I was having a talk with someone the other day who was trying to explain to me how winter is their favorite holiday, and I wanted to just stop them and be like, you can't be telling the truth right now. Like, you can't be actually serious. Like, you're trying to be different, aren't you? Like, you're trying to make us all go, whoa, big take. There's nobody who would ever say in the Midwest that winter is their favorite season. No, that's when, like, we get tough, and that's what, but your face hurts walking to the car. No, there's nobody whose favorite actual season is winter. I think that's just trying to have a take for people to go, ooh, that's an interesting one. Let's talk more and kind of set you apart. But maybe I'm wrong. Maybe some of you actually love having to bundle up and sprint to your car and never be able to leave the house and have it dark by 4:35 every day. I don't know. Maybe that's your gig. You think you might be having a bad day? How about one Ohio woman? Woman sues Ohio hospital. Why did she have to sue the hospital? Because they amputated the wrong leg. Let that one sit in for a second. Woman sues Ohio hospital for amputating the wrong leg. And here's what makes it difficult. If you amputate the wrong leg, I would assume you still got to amputate the other one. It was getting amputated for a purpose. What does it have to feel like to be the doctor in that situation and go, was it right or was it left? Yeah, someone's got to write with a Sharpie on that person's leg. Do not cut off. Cut off this one. Jeez, the wrong leg. How does that happen? It's got to be terrible. Got to be terrible. All right. How about this? The changing landscape of hospitality. I'm reading this blog post. It's just entitled, "You're No Longer Invited to Dinner." We're witnessing the death of hosting in America. The share of adults who say they regularly have friends over has declined since 1975. 70%. 70%. It's crazy. The percent decline in the share of doing these activities once a month or 12 times a year from 1975 to 2026. Listen to this. Hosting at home, what I just said, down 71%. The number of people who say I do that basically once a month, 12 times a year. Playing cards, down 67%. Dinner parties, down 62%. How about this one? Finishing a book, down 60%. And going to church, down 58%. But let's go back to the one about being in other people's homes, being in their living rooms, entertaining guests since 1975. And it's just been a gradual going down. It's not precipitous. It's just been going down and down and down. The author says, Americans have stopped throwing parties. Even more fundamentally, they stopped visiting each other. Between 1975 and 1998, the share of Americans who gave or attended a monthly dinner party declined by half. The share of Americans saying they never entertained people at home tripled. While cultural critics often bemoan the decline of organized religion, the dip in church attendance was downright modest compared to the collapse in hosting. In hosting. In his 2000 book, Bowling Alone, Robert Putman wrote that if these trends continue, this is 2000, it's only gotten worse, The ancient practice of visiting with friends might entirely disappear from American life in less than a generation. Well, check your calendars. One generation and change later, Putman's prediction needs an update. They basically said everyone is home, but no one's coming over. Like, this is how we do it, right? We pull into our garages. There was a wonderful book years ago called Death by Suburbs. And the way we set up our lives, it's this. You pull into a garage, whereas before you used to park in front of your house. We used to sit outside the front of our houses, and now we're out back. And everything is about, like, kind of keeping people out. And for various reasons now, we don't like people knocking on our door. We don't want people dropping in. And I don't know the answer. What? Here's what's crazy. Why is this happening? Therein lies the real question to this survey. We'll ask a question, a second question here in a second, but why is this happening? And it's just that maybe we have replaced dinner parties with other forms of socialization. Maybe going out to dinner has replaced this. Maybe doing things has done this. But it seems like as a culture, we are doing more and more things solo. People are busy. People are, you know, the word is harried, right? We're busied. Our parenting has changed. Like, everything's about our kids, youth sports or youth activities or whatever else. It just feels like we have less time. We devote more of our time to our children. They got a chart in here. Friendship networks are shrinking. You know, we have more things to do when we're home alone. I could have people over. I could binge watch this show. But here's the question, friends. The second question I said we needed to ask is, what's the result of this? See, as Christians, we are called to be hospitable. We are called to be community people. We are called to be with one another. And if we aren't, then we're missing the opportunity and kind of the way Scripture lays it out. Here's the deal. I'm not suggesting you need to go back to having people in your house. Honestly, we don't have a ton of people in our house. Like, I probably fall into this on some level. But you still need to find venues and ways that you are connecting with other people. We are not meant to be solitary people. So whether it's in your home or going out to dinner or, you know, going to a ball game or whatever it is, you can't be a solo person. You need people in your life, even if that doesn't mean that you need them in your home. We can have a dip in people going and having dinner parties. What we can't have a dip in is community. We can't have a dip in those things. So look at your own life. Ask the question, am I lonely? Or do I have, you know, do I have the necessary, necessary community? Our faith was never meant to be a solo activity. And as we're doing everything else solo, it feels like that might be what's happening in general. Fascinating. Just a huge decline. A huge decline in what people are doing socially. And we got to kind of get our arms around it, don't we? We got to kind of get our arms around it. Really glad you're with me today on AM 1160. Hope for your life in Chicago. Faith Talk 1500 and 101.5 FM in Detroit. 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
8: Ronald Reagan understood that freedom sometimes requires more than quiet diplomacy. It requires moral clarity. On June 12, 1987, standing before the Brandenburg Gate in a divided Berlin, Reagan issued a direct challenge to Soviet leader Mikhail Gorbachev. Mr. Gorbachev, tear down this wall. The Berlin Wall was more than concrete and barbed wire. It represented a system that restricted movement, divided families, and denied millions the freedoms Americans often take for granted. Reagan refused to treat that division as permanent. He understood that free nations must be willing to identify the difference between liberty and oppression, and have the courage to say so. 2 years later, the Berlin Wall fell. Freedom survives when people refuse to accept tyranny as inevitable. 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
15: 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That is Rabbi Schneider. Rabbi Schneider, how are you doing today?
16: Brother Ryan, good to be with you and our audiences today in Chicago and Detroit. Is that correct?
15: That is correct. That is correct. You are across the Midwest today, so we love having you on. And you've got a great thing to share with us, something amazing that God is doing in and through your ministry. Why don't you share that with our audience?
16: Well, I'm going to try to run through quickly here, but in September of 2023, I had a very unusual experience. It was in the middle of the night. I was sleeping, but yet I was awake, if that makes any sense at all. I was completely sleeping, but I was aware of what was going on. And I found myself in the state, in the best I can describe it, Brian, it was like a spiritual weather pattern. The environment was gray. It was highly charged. It felt a bit oppressive. And a voice kept speaking to me in this experience in the middle of the night. And the voice said over and over again to me, Acts 2:22, tetrarch. And the voice kept on coming, Brian, and it didn't feel pleasant. It felt like I was almost like I felt like I was being attacked by gnats or something.
1: Wow.
16: I wanted to kind of get them off me.
1: Mm-hmm.
16: But it was very, very marked. As soon as I got out of bed, I went down, opened up the Word of God to read. Well, what does Acts 2:22 say? So Peter is speaking there, and in a nutshell, this is what it says. Peter says, "Men of Israel, listen to these words. Jesus of Nazareth, a man attested to you by miracles, signs, and wonders, just as you yourself know, you put to death according to the predetermined plan of God by godless men, but God raised him up again, since the grave could not hold him in its power." And then Peter began to preach the gospel. He began to preach Messiah to them. And so when I read that, I knew that God was calling me to confront Jewish people. I'm Jewish, as many of our people know. He wanted me to confront my own people, the Jewish people, more directly than ever before with the message of Messiah Jesus.
1: Hmm.
16: So I thought, how, Lord, in the world am I going to do that? I mean, you know, how do I confront Israel? Men of Israel, listen to these words. I mean, I felt completely powerless. But eventually we developed a strategy. We started putting billboards in Israel with the slogan in Hebrew, "What if he's right?" And there was a picture of a man's face. It was blurry, so you couldn't recognize who the man was. And they would go to the website, what if who's right? They'd see the man's image. They'd see the question, what if he's right? They'd be kind of scratching their heads, well, what if who's right? What's that about? Then they would go to the website, and we would give them four messianic prophecies. And then after they scrolled through the last messianic prophecy, the image of the man that they saw on the billboard that was fuzzy and unrecognizable, suddenly his face became clear. And as his face became clear, a thorn of crowns appeared on his head with blood coming down his face so that the Jewish Israelis would know this is Jesus.
1: Yeah.
16: And then we gave them an opportunity to download my book on Messianic prophecy for free. But after spending a lot of money on that, it wasn't working. So I gathered my team together, Brian, in my office to say, guys, we know we've been called to challenge Israel with the gospel. What we're doing isn't working, and we have to look to the Lord to figure out what to do next. Brian, while I was in that meeting, I looked at my phone, and I don't forget if it was an email or a text, but I had an email or a text from a domain name broker that I had not heard from in 3 years.
1: Wow.
16: And he said to me, Rabbi, I've got a domain name that I think you might be interested in, Jews.com. So here we are. We know we're called to confront Israel. What we're doing is not working. We have a meeting to figure out what to do next. And in that meeting, there's this email, this text from this domain name broker, Rabbi, I've got a name for you that I think you'll be interested in, Jews.com. So we purchased Jews.com. I mean, this to me is a miracle, Brian, as the Lord parting the Red Sea.
1: Yes.
16: For a Jew that believes in Jesus, one kind of Jew that the traditional Jewish world says you're not Jewish anymore, for me to own Jews.com, this is unheard of.
1: Mm-hmm.
16: This is like the camel walked through the eye of the needle. So presently, we're all over New York City and New Jersey, big, huge billboards all over the city. Jews.com, just a white billboard with big red letters, Jews.com. And it went viral in the Jewish community. You can look in the Jerusalem Post, Jews.com, the Forward, one of the most influential Jewish newspapers. We're all over the place.
1: Wow.
16: So a big controversy has been stirred up. Jewish people are going to the website. I encourage all our listeners to go to Jews.com and see what we're doing. It'll help you in your own faith. But the main thing is for everyone that's listening now, you have a way to share your faith with Jewish people that is so easy for you. All you have to do is say to a Jewish person that you meet, that you know, that you care about, just say to them, send them a link, text them the link. Hey, listen, I came across this website. I thought it was interesting. Check it out, Jews.com. Then they go to the website because they're curious. Well, what's that about? That's me. I'm a Jew. And the website does the work to lead them to Messiah. So it's a tool for the church to lead Jewish people to Messiah. All they have to do is share the website with them. If I could just put in this one last plug
1: go.
16: Here.
1: Yeah.
16: When you go to the website, Brian, there's not one word in there about money. There's not one word. We presently spent over $3 million on this.
15: Wow.
16: $3 million just to reach Jewish people, and we're not asking for a nickel. 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You'll see some footage. You'll be able to see pictures of the billboards. So Jews.com is the actual site we're directing the Jewish people to. And then Discovering the Jewish Jesus is where my people, my Christian
1: That's
16: people
1: right.
16: can go to today to see more about it, what we're doing, and to support it as well.
15: I'm at the website right now. It's fantastic. Jews.com. I would encourage people just to go check it out. Rabbi Schneider, I'm curious. You said there's been lots of controversy, but I'm sure there's been a lot of great stories. Do you have just kind of a story you could share with us of somebody who went to the website and you've been able to interact with?
16: Oh, absolutely. I've actually got somebody in Israel that is a representative for my ministry, because I don't have time to answer every question. But
15: right.
16: they can write in through text, through email. We answer every question that's legitimate. But just recently, last week, this is the best one of all. That person says, how can I, as a Jewish man, follow Jesus as Messiah?
15: Hmm.
16: My goodness. Somebody else wrote in recently. I'm considering Jesus as Messiah, and my dad is so angry, and I don't know what to do. How do I handle this?
15: Yeah.
16: Somebody else wrote in, I won't even say his name because it's so Jewish. I love just looking at his name. What was it that he was saying? He was just, I mean, we have 22 people. So, I mean, we have over 350,000 people that have gone to the site.
15: Wow.
16: Most of the response that we get is anti-Semitic, period.
15: Sure.
16: They're just Jew haters. I mean, New York City is a real political hotbed for anti-Semitism right now. Mm. So we get a lot of anti-Semitic comments. Then we get a lot of really angry people from the traditional Jewish community, mad at, you know, Jesus, mad at me, and mad at the message. We get a lot of those. And then we get the sincere seekers. And so right now we're going to be having a webcast coming up, and we've got about 100 people that are open enough that they've joined up to become part of this live webcast I'm going to be doing. So, we're getting, you know, this is the greatest tool that God has given the church in 2,000 years to reach Jewish people with the message of Yeshua.
15: Love it. Love it. Again, go check out Jews.com. 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Rabbi Schneider, thanks so much. I know you're crazy busy right now. Thanks so much for taking the time to share this exciting story with us. You're in our prayers, and we look forward to see what God does in and through you. Thanks so much, my friend.
16: God bless you, brother. Thanks again for having me, Brian.
15: You as well. My name is Brian Fromm, and you're listening to The Common Good.
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5: Tonight, expect mostly cloudy skies with occasional rain and drizzle in the evening, transitioning to a brief shower or two later on. The low will be 64. Tomorrow will bring a thick cloud cover and warmth along with a couple of showers. The high will reach 76. I'm meteorologist Jason Katarina on Faith Talk 1500 and 101.5 FM, online at faithtalkdetroit.com.
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0: This is Carol Platt-Liebel for townhall.com. British police arrested five young men near an airbase used by American forces. They were suspected of explosives offenses and preparing a terrorist act. Today, all five are out on bail. Authorities call them British nationals, but won't release their names. Police are investigating possible foreign state involvement. Iran denies any role. The public's been told almost nothing, and while investigators are still working out what happened, every suspect has been released. Police say bail conditions are strict, but armed officers responded. Bomb disposal experts examined the scene. If the threat was serious enough for that, why is releasing all five safe? These men certainly deserve due process. But official secrecy and pompous reassurances are no substitute for protecting the public. This kind of politically correct, cowardly complacency is how once great civilizations die.
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2: Hey friends, welcome back to The Common Good. My name is Brian Fromm. So glad to have you with us today on AM 1160, Hope for Your Life in Chicago. Faith Talk 1500 and 101.5 FM in Detroit. It's a good day. Let me tell you why. We not only have a new author, but he is a new author that you know. This is the next on the line of his resume, that at the top of his resume is former co-host of The Common Good. It is my friend and yours, Ian Simpkins, back on the show. How are you, my friend?
3: Boy, after an intro like that, I'm feeling great, man. Yes,
2: I know. I mean, you're lead pastor of the Bridge in Tennessee. You're this, but at the top of that list, for those of you who are new to the show, Ian and I started this show together in 2019. Right. He was there for all the bumps where we would walk out of the studio and go, how do we still have a job? Like, I don't understand how they let us do this.
3: That's real.
2: But man, we had a lot of laughs. It was a lot of fun. So good to see you again, man. How are you?
3: Yeah, I'm so good, man. Thank you for having me on, dude.
2: Absolutely. Absolutely. And I've got Ian on because he actually, with all of his free time, wrote a book. And this book is called Every Table and Altar,

0: flaming connection in a world of division, distraction, and loneliness. As I told him at Amazon, it tells me it's the number one new release in a category called friendship. So that sounds nice. But hey, congrats on the book. And let's just start here. Why did you write a book? I joke, you're leading a huge church. You've got little kids. You've got a lot going on in your life. So writing a book, even though I've never done it, we've talked to enough authors that it's a deal. So why did you write this book and be like, no, this needs to be written? Talk to us about the heart behind it.
1: What I will say, and I swear I'm not looking for pity, it really has been one of the hardest things I've ever done. Like
0: I've heard from authors. Yes.
1: And people did shoot me straight. I'm really grateful for friends that like warned me. I had a buddy. I think he was trying to be encouraging. He said something like, don't worry, it's only 60,000 words. I was like, is that supposed to make me feel better? What the? Like, you and I write sermons. I like know roughly how long a sermon is and how long that takes me.
0: Yep.
1: I'm like doing the quick math and I'm like, I'm going to be 90 years old before this book is done. Like I'm never.
0: Yes.
1: So the labor of love thing, you know, that first draft where they're slashing whole chapter, like all of that, you know, is part of it. But you and I have probably chatted before. I didn't actually really feel, and most of my life, I haven't felt the need to like add to the noise. There's so many brilliant authors and thinkers and theologians. I'm like, I don't know that I need to add to that. And it honestly became just a number of super encouraging people. Like, hey, what you're touching on here, or what you've been teaching over there, like this actually could be like helpful. That's the word I kept coming back to. I never really had, and still don't. That's a very odd thing about having just released it. People are like, how many is it sold? I'm like, I don't know. I'm not looking. Maybe that's naive. Yes. But I keep coming back to if it actually would be helpful. And it, in a lot of ways, to finally answer your question, what a preacher. It's what our church has been walking through the last 3 years. Yeah. It's like birthed out of what God is doing here specifically. And that's been the joy of writing it, because it's not just me in an ivory tower pontificating about, you know, theological principles. It's like, oh, this is what the Lord's been doing at the Bridge specifically. So that in a lot of ways just feels like an offering back to our church, you know?
0: Love it. Love it. I can see Ian right now. We're doing this over Riverside so we can see each other. He's actually in his ivory tower right now.
1: Okay. Just sipping from a goblet. Yeah.
0: I'm in a studio. He's in his ivory tower in Tennessee. So I read an article earlier today, and it dovetails perfectly in this conversation. Since 1975, people, dinner parties are down 70%.
1: Yeah.
0: People are not even just dinner parties. It is 70% less likely that people are having people into their own homes. And that's kind of what you're getting at. Not just your own homes. You're talking about tables. It could be at Panera or wherever else. But a lot of it is your own home. So you're probably not surprised when I tell you that statistic, that they said since 1975, a 70% decline in people who have people over to their house. What's that say about us? What's going on with that?
1: Bro, the implications, I honestly think, are massive. Even there's a stat I read a couple days ago. It was something like 60 years ago, the average dinner time was 90 minutes, and today it's less than 12. And that's not even with outside people. And even with 12 being sort of the average, even then we're, you know, still on our phones half the time at the table. So there's like a sobering decrease in like meaningful in-person connection. And like Sherry Turkle is this brilliant MIT professor. She did this study a few years ago that found even just the presence of a cell phone face down on the table drastically reduces the willingness of the two parties or anyone present to be in any way meaningfully vulnerable or empathetic. Mm. So like we feel like we're being noble by like, oh, I'm going to put the phone face down. Like even just apparently the presence of a device is like creating a very real hurdle for meaningful connection. And I think, I'm sure you've talked about this too, as the world becomes more artificial, I think people are more and more going to crave what is like human and authentic. And I think we're already seeing some of that. And I think the decrease in our willingness to actually break bread with people who don't look and talk and think, vote like us is, I think we're seeing that played out, you know, on a global scale. And I don't think it's leading to flourishing.
0: You said this has kind of shaped what you guys are doing as a church, and that this is kind of birthed out to us. So give us a snapshot. What's going on at your church and how is this conversation going?
1: Yeah, when I first moved to town, I had a really wise mentor who said, hey, Ian, I know you, and you're going to be really eager to like make a ton of changes, you know, day one. He's like, can I encourage you just to spend a couple of months like really listening to people? And that was really sage advice. So I spent probably 6 months just having meals and coffee with people in our church, people in our community. And there were three themes that kept emerging that actually ended up becoming the subtitle for the book. I just kept hearing division, distraction, and loneliness. The division thing is the like the enemy making instinct of like us versus them and everyone, you know, from that party or that denomination. The distraction piece is not unique to Tennessee, but people were like lamenting how much time they were on their devices. They're like missing their, you know, children growing up. And then the loneliness one honestly kind of surprised me because it was everybody. It was extroverted and introvert. It was old and young. So like those three themes kind of became the jumping off point for the table motif as a church that, you know, they were ready and hungry for like, what's our new vision as a church? And I remember like presenting the table and our elders initially were like, what do you mean? That's not a vision. Like how do you, and it's been really cool to see them move from being like perplexed to resistant to interested to now like bought in and like, okay, this is how the Lord is using our community and our church in a very kind of specific way. And that's been a joy to see that progression over the course of the last, you know, 3 years.
0: Yeah. Yeah. What would you say to the person listening, since you used to have this microphone, what would you say to the one who does feel lonely and divided and they hear what you're saying and they're like, ooh, this is intriguing to me. But what is maybe step one, right? If they're not, they got no friends, they got no one to have over, just kind of what is that? What would you say? Do this step one, other than buy your book.
1: I think step one is honestly the hardest. And I try in the book not paint a naive picture that like, man, if you just invite one person, it'll go swimmingly and everything will be glowing. And then you can ride off into the sunset together.
0: That's right.
1: The truth is it's probably at times going to be really uncomfortable or awkward. It's like the first time that you go to the gym, the first time you lift weights is horrible. You don't walk away from that being like, this is the strongest I've ever felt. It like really, it hurts. But if you lift heavy things for a year, you'll realize like, oh, not only can I do it, but like there's actual benefit to it. And I think that it's a little cliche, but the adage that I've been using as a recovering people pleaser is focus more on being interested than interesting. I think a lot of times when it comes to like the hard hurdle of like, hey, can you want to grab coffee? You want to come to my house? And then we're filled with all this anxiety of like, oh, I hope they like me. I hope they think I'm clever. Leaning in with genuine curiosity, focus more on being interested in them than being interesting. That one shift for me has been massively helpful.
0: Yeah. Oh, that's really good. Cause it's, you know, we all want programs or do these three steps and it's all going to be taken care of, but it's just not the case. So I wonder when you write a book like this, are people wanting to have you over all the time? Are they like, meet me? Like, where do boundaries come in with this? An extrovertedness, an introvertedness. Like I think of my own life, like I'd meet with people all the time and my wife is like, enough with the people. Like, how do you navigate those types of questions?
1: That's a really important question, man, because not only is there a wisdom in like recognizing your own limits, but there's even when we first started teaching this, I remember a woman came up to me on Sunday and she said, are you saying that I need to have a meal with my abuser?
0: Oh gosh.
1: As I I'm so glad you asked that. That is not what I'm saying. Like, so there sometimes can be this almost overt Christian pressure, like, well, I guess I need to be in relationship with everybody.
0: Yeah.
1: And you and I we've talked at length. There's a difference between forgiveness and reconciliation. Mm-hmm. You know, those are not the same thing. So I do think there's wisdom in recognizing your own limits. You and I are in like social professions. So there are days, honestly, where I get home and I'm like, I don't want to talk to anybody else.
0: Leave me alone.
1: But in the same sense though, man, there it is very easy for me. If I am not careful to pay attention to this, 100% of my time can be occupied with other Christians, with other people who look and talk and think and vote just like me. And when I look at the ministry of Jesus, who is so consistently spending time with quote unquote other people, those people, I mean, the religious elite accused him of being a drunk and a glutton. That is a scathing accusation, and two, an indication that he was doing it so frequently that they were able to even in good conscience make that accusation. I don't know, man. That's been one of the most challenging parts about writing this book is like it's exactly to your point. People are like, well, you're the table guy. You're probably killing it, right?
0: You're the
1: like
0: table guy.
1: There's sometimes where I'm like, I just want to go home, you know? So I think that there is wisdom in like understanding your own limits and boundaries and parameters and all that.
0: people, they picture you walking around with like a card table. You're just putting it down in front of people all the time. Sit down right now. Let's go. Let's do this. Let's riff. Again, the name of the book is Every Table and Altar, Reclaiming Connection in a World of Division, Distraction, and Loneliness. All right, man. I think of you all the time when something grinds my gears. It happened to me the other day. But this used to be a recurring segment for you and I where we would just vent about really stuff that didn't matter. I've decided one of the things that has gotten to me the most that I need to vent about is people who can't park their cars. I had a great parking spot the other day and there was someone over the line. And you're just like, how hard is it to get between those two lines? And now you've cost me the ability to park in that line. I had to get off my chest. I saw you on my calendar and I go, boom, there's my time. So anything you need to get off your chest.
1: mine might be, I never had a good one whenever we did this segment and I wanted to come ready with one. Not using your turn signal. It is the, it's the easiest motion. It's so, every car has one.
0: Yes.
1: If you're driving a car, you too possess the muscular ability to just go click, click, click, click, click, click. It's so easy. Please just use your turn signal, please.
0: That's good. That's good. And as you put your turn signal on to get into that parking spot, get between those lines. Don't hover over the lines.
1: Wow. You really brought it together. You really stitched it together there, Brian.
0: I think of you when I get crazy frustrated, I go, Ian Simpkins.
1: You're not the first person to tell me that. Whenever I get mad, your face pops into my mind.
0: Oh, okay. One more time. The book is Every Table and Altar by Ian Simpkins. I would also encourage you to follow Ian on Instagram. He would not like me to say this, but he is a fantastic follow on Instagram.
1: Thanks,
0: and
1: man.
0: You can see all of this stuff as well. Always great to see your face, man. Likewise, it's always fun. Brother. Let's do it again soon.
1: Count me in, bud.
0: Yep. My name is Brian Fromm. 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
0: Welcome back to The Common Good. My name is Brian Fromm. So great to have you with me today on AM 1160, Hope for Your Life in Chicago, Faith Talk 1500, 101.5 FM in Detroit. Excited to be together as we close out this hour on a rainy Wednesday afternoon. 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We're grateful to those of you who do that. 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You can always join us any Sunday at 10 a.m. at the Community House in Hinsdale. But I started a book club. I was like, well, it'll be fun. It'll force some accountability on me to read, to actually finish some books. I made a confession years ago when Aubrey Sampson was hosting the show with me. I made a confession. Some of you might remember that I've never, as a Christian, as a pastor, I've never finished a C.S. Lewis book. And I don't know if I can get into heaven without having done that. I don't know. Can you enter heaven without ever having finished a C.S. Lewis book? Like, I don't know. What are the things we have to do? Finish a Lewis book. Maybe you have to watch a season of The Chosen. Maybe you have to have done a Beth Moore Bible study. I don't know what the parameters are. But so the first book in the book club I chose, C.S. Lewis's Mere Christianity. And we've been making our way through Mere Christianity. And the way it works is I tell them the book is only the first week we've done it, first month we've done it. I tell them the book. And then we go and we read it. And then we gather at the end of the month to discuss it. And so tonight we are going to discuss Mere Christianity, and I am excited for it. And so I thought I'd end this hour with a couple of Mere Christianity quotes that, man, when I read them, I went, I need to underline that one. You know, when it hits you, it jumps off the page, like underline, boom. How about this one? Lewis writes, "He does not think God will love us because we are good." He being the Christian. Does not think God will love us because we are good, but that God will make us good because he loves us. God doesn't love us because we are good, but God will make us good because he loves us. Amen to that? This is such an important concept, because many of us live in this world where we think that God, that we need to be at some sort of certain level of righteousness. We need to have some certain level of righteousness before God can, love us or accept us. And friends, that's just not the case. God came, another way to put it that you'll often hear is that God didn't come to make bad people good. God came to make dead people alive. Praise God for that. Friends, you don't have to reach a certain level of righteousness. You don't need to reach a certain level of righteousness before God will accept you. That's not how it works. That's not the point. How about this line? Speaking of forgiveness, everyone says forgiveness is a lovely idea until they have something to forgive. Everyone thinks forgiveness is a lovely idea until they have something to forgive. Isn't that true? Man, forgiveness is one of the most difficult things out there. One of the more difficult concepts for us to wrestle with. Forgiveness. How about the famous, this might be the most famous quote of Mere Christianity, of C.S. Lewis's Mere Christianity. But it was again, I've read this quote a million times, but it was really good to read it in its context. And again, talking about Jesus and how you have to view him. C.S. Lewis said, "Either this man was and is the Son of God, or else a madman or something worse. You can shut him up for a fool, you can spit at him and kill him as a demon, or you can fall at his feet and call him Lord and God. but let us not come with any patronizing nonsense about his being a great human teacher. He has not left that open to us. He did not intend to. Right? Let me read that again for you. Either this man was and is the Son of God, or else a madman or something worse. You can shut him up for a fool. You can spit at him and kill him as a demon, or you can fall at his feet and call him Lord and God. But let us not come with any patronizing nonsense about his being a great human teacher. He's not left that open to us. He did not intend to. This is often called Lewis's liar, lunatic, and Lord talk, right? Jesus is liar, lunatic, or he is Lord. Nobody can claim to be who Jesus claimed to be and be called a great teacher. No, if Jesus claimed that and isn't that, he's either the worst liar in the world or he's a lunatic, he's a madman. But if he truly is that, he's Lord. He can't just be good teacher. He didn't leave that door open, yet so many want that of Jesus. We want him to just be good teacher, but that is not an option. Good teacher is not an option in the conversation. So there you go. There's a couple quotes. Oh, wait, one more. People need to be reminded more often than they need to be instructed. People need to be reminded more often than they need to be instructed. Isn't that true? I hope you find those helpful. It's been good for me to actually make my way through C.S. Lewis's Mere Christianity, and a little accountability is good. Glad you've been with me this hour. AM 1160, Hope for Your Life in Chicago. 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
9: With SRN News, I'm Keith Peters in Washington. The co-pilot of a flight from Dubai to Israel is in custody after allegedly trying to stab the captain and crash the plane. Israeli Prime Minister Benjamin Netanyahu said a member of the plane's crew and a passenger were able to break into the cockpit as the plane began to dive. A standby crew on board then was able to safely make an emergency landing in Saudi Arabia. President Trump is confirming the last American forces are exiting Iraq. Speaking from the White House, Trump called Iraqi campaigns a quagmire for America and said there's been some very bad decision-making before he took office. On Wall Street, a mixed day as the Dow was down by 443 points, the NASDAQ rose 63, the S&P declined 19. More details at srnnews.com.
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10: Tonight, expect mostly cloudy skies with occasional rain and drizzle in the evening, transitioning to a brief shower or two later on. The low will be 64. Tomorrow will bring a thick cloud cover and warmth, along with a couple of showers. The high will reach 76. I'm meteorologist Jason Katerina on Faith Talk 1500 and 101.5 FM, online at faithtalkdetroit.com.
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14: New York City is telling kids to wait on AI in the classroom. Under a new policy, public school students from pre-K through 8th grade won't use AI tools in class, and companion chatbots are banned across all grades. 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Honestly, that's a conversation every family should be having. 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I'm Jonathan McKee, author of Parenting Generation Screen, with Plugged In by Focus on the Family.
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3: People will let us down. Sometimes they'll do us wrong and not even care. 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
4: Forgiven people should be forgiving people. And according to Jesus, our generous and constant forgiveness of others should be the natural result of our understanding of the forgiveness that God has extended toward us. Well, they don't deserve forgiveness, do you?

0: all been treated unfairly. Maybe they let us down, they put us down, they kept us down. And we may have paid a dear price for it. Maybe it happened 20 years ago or 20 minutes ago. Today on A New Beginning, Pastor Greg Laurie points out what it does to us when we carry that burden of resentment. We'll look to the words of Jesus himself and find a way to set ourselves free from that bondage. We'll see forgiveness sets a person free, not the perpetrator, the victim.
1: The Lord's Prayer. Most of us know it, or at least we know parts of it. It's a prayer that is sort of behind glass. In case of emergency, pull this prayer out. And there's certainly nothing wrong with praying the Lord's Prayer verbatim, but it's more than that. It's really the words of Jesus given to us and how we can pray. Matthew 6, verse 9. I would like us all to say this out loud together. Let's see what Jesus says. Our Father, who art in heaven, hallowed be your name. Your kingdom come, your will be done on earth as it is in heaven. Give us this day our daily bread, and forgive us our debts as we forgive our debtors. And do not lead us into temptation, but deliver us from the evil one. For yours is the kingdom and the power and the glory forever. Amen. The Lord's Prayer. So how do we pray? Here's point number one if you're taking notes. We pray to a Father in heaven who loves us. We pray to a Father who art in heaven. Our Father who art in heaven. A Father who longs for communication and fellowship with us. A Father who loves to bless us. He's a generous Father. He's a good Father. Jesus said it is your Father's good pleasure to give to you the kingdom. He's not a stingy God. He's a generous God. So I come to my Father. And then I say, verse 9, hallowed be your name. Hallowed be your name. It means I set God apart in my life. In other words, he is above everything else. He is Lord of all. Because if he is not Lord of all, he is not Lord at all. When I say hallowed be your name, it means in my life and character, I'm setting Christ apart and I'm seeking to live a holy life. Point number two. When we pray, we should always ask for God's will to be done. When we pray, we should always ask for God's will to be done. Look at verse 10. Your kingdom come, your will be done on earth as it is in heaven. Prayer is not getting my will in heaven. It's getting God's will on earth. Point number three, we should pray for God's kingdom to come. Your kingdom come, your will be done. Now, this is a multi-leveled request with different shades of meaning. What is the kingdom of God? It's the rule and reign of Christ in your life. Jesus said on one occasion, the kingdom of God is in the midst of you. And what he meant was, I'm here, and wherever I am, that's what the kingdom of God is. So when we're told in Matthew 6:33 to seek first the kingdom of God in his righteousness, it means put Christ first, put the will of God first, have Jesus rule and reign in your life. Sometimes we confuse man's kingdom with God's kingdom. We get very worked up about politics. Having said that, every Christian should register and vote biblically. I think it's irresponsible for Christians to not vote. It's so important. But having said that, even if your candidate does not win, the kingdom of God marches on. We can't forget that. His kingdom is more powerful than the Democratic kingdom. His kingdom is more powerful than the Republican kingdom. His kingdom is more powerful than any kingdom. And in the end, he will reign. Your kingdom come, your will be done. So it's a prayer for God's kingdom in my life, but it's also a prayer for Jesus to return to the earth. The word that he uses here for kingdom does not refer to a geographical territory, but his sovereignty and dominion. So when I'm praying, your kingdom come, I'm praying for the rule of God on earth. In other words, I'm saying, Jesus, come back really soon. I really want you to return. This should be the heart cry of every Christian. Like the Apostle John, we should say, even so, come, Lord Jesus, come back soon. And you should live in such a way that you long for and desire the return of Christ. When Jesus uses this phrase, your kingdom come, it essentially speaks of a sudden, instantaneous coming. Lord, I'm praying your kingdom comes and it comes soon. But it's also a personal request where I'm asking him to rule and reign in my life. But also, it's a request for the salvation of those that don't know the Lord. So I'm praying that the kingdom will come to people who are not Christians yet. This is why we do these Harvest Crusades. This is why we're always looking for creative new ways to get the gospel out to new people, because we want the kingdom to come in their life. But we recognize only God can bring this about. That's why we pray for it. Here's number four. We need to bring our personal needs before God. Bring our personal needs before God. Verse 11, give us day by day our daily bread. It's really an amazing thing that this all-knowing, all-powerful, omnipotent God who created the entire universe would have any interest in us personally. But he does. He cares about you. Why would he make so much of this? Why would he care about our needs? I don't know, but Job 7:17 says, what is man that you make so much of him and give him so much attention? The answer is pretty simple. I think it's because he just loves you and he loves me. And he's not going to hold something back if you need it. Give us this day our daily bread. Notice it doesn't say give us this month or this year our yearly bread. This keeps us dependent on God on a regular basis. By the way, bread was a staple in the Jewish diet at this time. They had bread with every meal. Nobody was on the keto diet back then. So they would take their bread, they would dip it in various sauces and have a meal together, not unlike what we would do with chips and salsa. By the way, don't be a double dipper. What is a double dipper? You dip the chip, you take the bite, and you come back with the same chip. No. Get that chip out of here. We want a fresh chip, right? So they would dip the bread and they would eat it together. So it was a staple. So when we say to God, give me this day my daily bread, I'm not just speaking about bread or even about food. I'm talking about everything. Lord, give me everything that I need. It's a funny thing. Back in the 60s, we used to use the word bread to speak of money. You'd walk up to someone, hey, dude, you got any bread? Right? How many of you remember that? All the old people, hey. I feel like as an older person, I can mock older people, okay? So, give us day to day our daily bread.
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1: God Almighty is promise to answer your prayers. But that does not mean that we sit around like lazy bums and say, Lord, just provide. You know, get off your big, fat, lazy boy recliner. What did you think I was going to say? And get a job. Somehow people think the world owes them a living. The government owes them a living. Their parents owe them a living. Well, my mom and dad will take care of me even though I'm 50 still. Wait, get a job. Have a little self-respect. Well, they don't pay enough. It just go out and have a work ethic. The Christian should be the hardest of all workers, doing it for the glory of God. The Bible says if a man doesn't work, he should not eat. You need to work. Now, maybe you're not able to work. Well, that's another situation. I'm talking about those who are able. So we need to do our part. God will do his part, and he'll provide your needs. And number five, we need to pray for personal forgiveness and extend forgiveness to others. We need to pray for personal forgiveness and extend forgiveness to others. And this is in the context of daily. Give us this day our daily bread and forgive us our sins as we forgive those who have sinned against us. Just as I need to pray for daily provision, I need to pray for daily forgiveness. You sin every day more than you think. And I don't mean you only, I mean me. All of us do. The Bible says if we say we have no sin, we deceive ourselves and the truth is not in us. So we say, Lord, cleanse me of all sin. Forgive me my debts as I forgive my debtors. Some people don't think they need forgiveness, but they do. Everyone does. Having received that forgiveness, I should also extend it to others. Forgiven people should be forgiving people. And according to Jesus, our generous and constant forgiveness of others should be the natural result of our understanding of the forgiveness that God has extended toward us. I love the statement by C.S. Lewis where he says, quote, everyone thinks forgiveness is a lovely idea until they have someone to forgive. Right? It's a great concept. Oh, yes, I love forgiveness. Oh, let's all forgive. Until someone wrongs you. Until someone hurts you. But you too should forgive. Well, they don't deserve forgiveness. Do you? I'll answer it for you. You don't. Again, what did Jesus do? Praying for his very enemies. Father, forgive them. They don't know what they're doing. If you harbor resentment and fail to forgive people, you grieve the Holy Spirit. The word grieve means to make sad or sorrowful. Ephesians 4:30 says, don't bring sorrow to God's Holy Spirit, but the way that you live, get rid of bitterness, rage, anger, harsh words. Instead, be tenderhearted, forgiving one another as God through Christ has forgiven you. By the way, there are fringe benefits to forgiving others. You'll live longer, literally. A new field of research has developed on the subject of forgiveness, and recent studies suggest that those that do not forgive are more likely to experience high blood pressure, bouts of depression, and problems with anger, stress, and anxiety. So you can keep it all inside, and you can be that person in the restaurant, and they call out your name. Bitter, party of one. Or you can be a forgiving person. It's your choice. Forgive us our sins as we forgive those who have sinned against us. And don't lead us into temptation. We need to pray to not fall into temptation. We're saying, Lord, don't let me be tempted above my capacity to resist. The problem with temptation is we find a way to rationalize it. The problem with temptation is, well, it's just so tempting. And we say, it's okay for me. We're so quick to jump down the throat of someone else doing something, but somehow we excuse it in our own lives. Lord, don't let me be tempted above my capacity to resist. And listen to this. There's always a way out of every temptation. 1 Corinthians 10:13 says, there is no temptation taking you but such as is common to man, but God who is faithful will not allow you to be tempted above your capacity to resist, but will with the temptation make a way of escape that you may be able to bear it. Let me paraphrase it. There's always a way out. He'll never give you too much. Sometimes it's as simple as the door, as simple as the off button, as simple as terminating a conversation, whatever it is. Lord, don't lead me into temptation, but deliver me from evil. There it is, the Lord's Prayer. Certainly not an exhaustive treatment. So much more that can be said about so many aspects of it. It's sort of a flyover. But what a privilege it is to pray. But does it ever seem to you as though you pray and no one is listening? Does it ever seem to you like God doesn't hear or answer your prayers? Well, look, Prayer is a privilege for a Christian. Now, anyone can pray, but a Christian has the privilege of constant communication with God. Now, a non-believer can pray. They can say, God, be merciful to me, a sinner. God will hear that prayer, and you can begin a whole new life in relationship with Christ. But if you're a non-believer living in sin, you're not going to have what we might call a prayer life, because your sin separates you from God. So God says, it's not like my ear is deaf where it can't hear you, or my arm is short and I can't reach you, but your sins have separated you from me, see? So as long as I'm living with sin in my life, it puts like a barrier in front of me and God. And the only way that barrier will come down is if I will acknowledge my sin and turn from it and ask for his forgiveness, which he will generously extend. God wants a close relationship with you. He doesn't want to just be the man upstairs. He wants to be your father. He wants to hear from you, and he wants to speak to you. And that can all happen for you right now if you'll admit you're a sinner. And if you'll say that to God, he'll hear your prayer. So we're going to close now, and I'm going to extend an invitation for you to ask Christ to forgive you of your sin so you can enter into this relationship with him, so you can be ready for the afterlife, and you can know with certainty that when you die, you will go to heaven. So you can discover God's plan for this life, his plan for you, and start walking in it. He's just a prayer away. Let's pray. Father, I pray for every person here and every person watching or listening, wherever they may be. If they don't have a relationship with you, let this be the moment they believe. I pray that your Holy Spirit will speak to their hearts and show them their need for Jesus and draw them to yourself now. And while our heads are bowed and our eyes are closed, if you don't have this relationship with God yet, you don't have the confidence that if you were to die, you would go to heaven. You don't know Jesus in this personal way we've been talking about, but you want to. You want to go to heaven one day. You want to be ready for the Lord's return. You want to know God's will for your life. Pray this prayer right where you are. You could even pray it out loud after me. Just pray these words. Lord Jesus, I know I'm a sinner, but I know that you are the Savior who died on the cross for my sin and rose again from the dead. Jesus, come into my life. Be my Lord and my friend. Be my Savior and my God. I choose to follow you, Jesus, from this moment forward. In Jesus' name I pray. Amen.

0: important prayer from Pastor Greg Laurie with those making a change in their relationship with the Lord today. And as you've listened here on A New Beginning, maybe you prayed that prayer as well. 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Well, Pastor Greg, I saw a T-shirt for sale online. Maybe some of our listeners saw this, too. It was a picture of one of our nation's forefathers, and the quote said, "Oh, no, that's due tomorrow." Signed Thomas Jefferson, July 3rd, 1776.
1: Yes.
0: Well, you know, in reality, there are plenty of us that wait until the last minute. And even some of our listeners may have thought about investing in this ministry, but they just haven't gotten to it yet. And
1: yeah.
0: And you would say?
1: I would say, well, we all do that, don't we? We say we want to do a certain thing and we never get around to doing it. So here's what I would say to you. Why don't you support our ministry financially? We could really put it to good use. I think we get a lot of bang for the buck here at Harvest Ministries and A New Beginning. We don't have a high overhead. We try to use it wisely, and we try to use it effectively so we can reach more people. And I think you know, if you listen to our broadcast on a regular basis, that one of the unique features of A New Beginning is we lead people in a prayer to accept Christ. And thousands of people pray that prayer with us every year, thousands. And it's an amazing thing. I've heard, I don't know the exact stat, but somewhere around 30 to 35% of those that listen to Christian radio are not Christians. And so they're kind of eavesdropping on our conversation, if you will. That's not different, really, than what happened to me when I first was exposed to the gospel. It happened on the front lawn of my high school campus. Some Christians were meeting and singing songs about Jesus. If you saw the Jesus Revolution film, you would know this, of course. And I sat down close enough to eavesdrop on what they were saying, but not so close that people would think I was joining. That was the first time I heard the gospel. And I think there are people that eavesdrop on us. In other words, they're thinking, well, what is this all about? What do these Christians believe? So I believe in our program, we should speak to them directly and say, hey, would you like to accept Jesus Christ? And if so, here's how to do it. You know, the Bible tells the story of man from Ethiopia that went to Jerusalem searching for God. And as he left that city, he had not found what he was looking for, but he did obtain a scroll of the book of Isaiah, which he was reading out loud in his chariot. The Lord directed the evangelist Philip to approach him, and Philip asked this question, "Do you understand what you're reading?" The man from Ethiopia said, "How can I unless someone shows me the way?" There's a lot of people out there that are just waiting for someone to show them the way. So we like to do that and say, hey, here's the gospel. If you would like to accept Christ, pray this prayer. And as I said, many do that every year. So help us to continue to do that. Help us to continue to reach new people in new places. And one of the ways you can do that is by supporting us financially. And one of the more specific ways you can do this is by becoming a Harvest Partner. A Harvest Partner is someone who invests in our ministry, who gives to us every single month. Do whatever you can, and we'll put it to good use. Become a Harvest partner today so we can show people the way to accept Christ.
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14: 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Let's join him as he reveals why real understanding of the Bible always starts with divine illumination.
12: Turn your Bibles to 1 Corinthians chapter 2, and I want to talk to you about illumination. I want to talk to you about having a face-to-face with God. When I'm talking about illumination, it is the work of the Holy Spirit through the Word of God, which opens up the mind of the Christian, causing them to learn, understand, and perceive God beyond the natural into the realm of the supernatural. God is not giving new revelation today. He has already told us time and time again that nobody is to add to his

0: words. If he wanted to say more, he would have said it. You've got Genesis, the beginning. You've got Revelation, the end. That's it. All God wanted revealed has been inspired in the Bible. But there is plenty of new illumination, which is where God takes what he has written and in a multiplicity of ways, all over the world, every day, he illumines believers to its reality and their experience. In 1 Corinthians chapter 2, we're introduced to illumination. Verse 9, as it is written, things which eye hath not seen, ear hath not heard, and which has not entered into the heart of man, all that God has prepared for those who love him, for to us God revealed them through the Spirit, for the Spirit searches all things, even the deep things of God. When the Spirit of God takes the Word of God in the life of the believer, guess what he gives us? He gives us things eyes cannot see. He gives us things ears cannot hear. And he gives us things that you haven't thought about yet, that have not entered into the heart of man. In other words, it transcends the natural and takes you to the spiritual realm. There are three levels of hearing. There is auditory hearing where you just can pick up the sound. You hear it. But you can hear things and not understand them. That is, you can repeat what somebody said with not knowing what they meant by what they said, which is the second level of hearing. One is just to be able to pick up the sound wave. The other is to understand what the sound wave means. So hearing in terms of external or understanding that has to do with meaning. But there is another level of hearing, because you can hear it and understand it, but not experience it. In other words, it hasn't gotten deep down in you and caught a hold of your bones yet. It hasn't grabbed you and gripped you and become attached to you. You can understand it and explain it and repeat it, but it not mean anything to you. Spiritual understanding has to do with God personalizing his word to you. The Bible was not written simply as an autobiography on God where you can learn important facts about him. You can take notes on every sermon you've ever heard and not be transformed by them. Why is illumination necessary? Illumination is necessary because sin has produced static on the line. God wants to illuminate you or personalize his truth to you. He wants to put your name on what he wants to tell you from his word. Now, all of a sudden, reading the Bible isn't so boring anymore if he's going to talk to me. If he's going to say something specific to me, if he's going to leap off the pages of the Bible, not leave the Bible, but leap off the pages of the Bible to illuminate my understanding and my experience to how the truth has hit me. For illumination to take place, you must have more than human wisdom. Illumination is, I want the truth to reach me where I live. I don't just want to know about it. So for that to happen, a combining must occur, and he calls it spiritual thoughts with spiritual words. We know what the spiritual words are. They are the word of God. These are the spiritual words. These words of spirit, this word is life. But in order for us to be illumined, the Holy Spirit must link our minds with these words so that there is a combining that occurs. The best way to illustrate this is through your Xerox machine. The picture that is taken of the paper, put on the Xerox machine, is then combined with another paper. And it is transferred from the paper that's the original onto the copy, so that what was on the paper now shows up somewhere else. Let me tell you about the New Covenant. Jesus says, I will write my words on your heart. So guess what the Holy Spirit's job is? To Xerox the scripture, so that it shows up on your heart. He wants to Xerox it on you so that it becomes not only God's word, but God's word to you. See, the reason why you don't just want revelation, you don't just want inspiration, but the reason why you want illumination is because you want application. You say then, how come I'm not getting any illumination? Because God knows you're not going to do anything with application. If there is no application or willingness to apply, he will not illumine. That's why you must have spirit and truth. Jesus told the woman at the well in John 4, if you worship God, you must worship him in spirit and truth. The reason why you need spirit and truth and not spirit or truth is because there are two extremes as a Christian you want to avoid. One extreme is over-spiritualizing the Bible. Not taking the Bible as it is. But the other extreme is over-intellectualizing. Thinking somehow you're more spiritual because you have more information. Information does not equal illumination. Many a person has gone on a blind date and been sorely disappointed. Because what you heard and what you read and what they lied, that your lying friend told you, you were sorely disappointed. In other words, the illumination wasn't even related to the information. Not so with scripture. The Holy Spirit works through the word, not apart from the word, to Xerox the word and its application onto our hearts. In order for there to be inspiration, the biblical writers writing the Bible, there had to be illumination. Why? Because much of the Bible was written years after the discussions, of which they weren't taking notes. A lot of the Bible was written without notes. But guess what Jesus told the disciples in John 14? When the Helper comes, I love that word for the Holy Ghost. See, if you want to be really like real sophisticated sounding, he's the Holy Spirit. When you want to get nasty with it, he's the Holy Ghost, you know? But when you want to get relational with it, he's the Helper. When the Helper comes, anybody here need help? Guess what? You got a helper. But you won't get help from human wisdom. He says it's divine wisdom. And he says, when the Helper comes, guess what he'll do? He will bring to your remembrance all I've said to you. Do you know some of this was years later? Stuff long forgotten? Some folk be taking notes, and that's impressive when I look out and see people taking notes. Okay, so don't feel bad. But not only can I not remember the sermon, they don't know where they put the notes. They can't even remember where they put the notes. No, they can't even remember to bring their Bibles to church sometimes. It's something deeper than that. He says, when the Helper comes, he will bring back to your remembrance. So you can't remember something you never had. But if you have exposed yourself to it with the goal of applying it, the Holy Spirit will remind you of it.
1: That kind of supernatural recall doesn't come from memory tricks. It comes from something much deeper. 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
0: This process of connecting with us through the Word, not apart from the Word, through the Word, you know it as the anointing. Turn to 1 John. This is a word you need to be familiar with, the anointing. 1 John chapter 2, verse 20. But you have an anointing from the Holy One, and you all know. Okay, let's get something straight. Everybody is anointed if you're a believer. And you all know. All. Every believer has the anointing. Sometimes you say, boy, he sure is anointed. Okay? Well, so are you if you are a believer in Jesus Christ. You are anointed. All right? So let's get something straight. You have the anointing if you are a true believer. Let's go down to verse 24. And as for you, let that abide in you which you heard from the beginning. If what you have heard from the beginning abides in you, and you also will abide in the Son and in the Father. Verse 27. And as for you, the anointing which you receive from him abides in you, and you have no need for anyone to teach you. But as his anointing teaches you about all things and is true, is not a lie, and just as it has taught you, you abide in him. I got to say something about the anointing. The anointing is the process of the Spirit bringing spiritual reality to the believer through the Word. So it's the same concept of illumination. The anointing is the same general concept of illumination. Every believer has a built-in satellite dish. Every believer has a dish. The Holy Spirit in you functions as a receiver, and you have the signal, the anointing, or the divine capacity to receive from God the understanding and personal application of his truth to you through the Word. He takes the Word of God that has been placed in the mind, spiritual thoughts, and he brings it down into your deepest level. I'm going to explain that in a moment. So that you are able to see its relevance to where you are in your life. The greatest thing you've got going for you is your dish. And you got it. You have your own dish. That's what he means when he says you don't need anyone to teach you. Now, you've got to learn things for your mind, but you don't need anyone to teach you the spiritual application of divine truth for you, because the Holy Spirit will tell you directly. That's why he says in chapter 4 these words, beloved, do not believe every spirit, but test the spirits to see which ones are from God. For many false prophets are out into the world. By this you know the Spirit of God. Every spirit that confesses that Jesus has come in the flesh is from God. Everyone that does not is not from God. He says you can be able to determine what's real and what's not, what's true and what's false, what's right and what's wrong, what's good and what's bad, and guess where it's located? In you. The Holy Spirit is like a translator in a foreign country. Even though you can't speak the language, he'll tell you what's being said. Okay, how many want to experience this illumination? Well, then the commitment is simple. There must be the decision to learn and obey the Word. The Bible says, he that desires to do my will shall know it. Don't reverse the order. He will only tell it to those who have decided to do it. The reason why, as I said before, we're not getting more illumination, the reason why we're not responding more is because God knows we're not going to do it. God did not write his word for us to evaluate it. He did not write his word for us to decide which parts we want, which parts we don't want, which parts we like, which parts we don't like. If you want the illuminating ministry of the Holy Spirit, there must be the in advance decision to respond to him. Many of us, most of us, probably have alarm systems. One of the things you have in alarm systems are motion detectors. When you move across the room, the light will come on the motion detector because there's movement. No movement, no light. I'm going somewhere. A lot of people want the light who don't want the movement. They don't want to move, but they want to see the light. God says, when you move, you'll see the light. No motion, no light. You'll just sit complaining. I don't know what to do. I've been going through this for so long. I'm tired. I don't know what to do. God says, if you decide to move in concert with my will, I will show you the light. I will be your illuminator. You must agree with the revelation to experience the illumination. He uses a word in John 2, it's abiding. That's his relational term for staying closely, intimately, relationally connected to. In other words, the motivation here should be to stay close to a person. Don't read a book. Look for a person as you read a book. Stop living for the menu and start looking for the meal. As you've heard me say many times, you don't go to a restaurant to become an expert in the menu. I've memorized the menu. I can explain every meal. Time to go home. But that's how a lot of people come to church. They come to read, Pastor, what's on the menu for today? They even come to me and ask me. They say, what's the special for today? What you preaching on? What's the passage? And they look at the menu and make the determination. What good is a menu if you don't eat a meal? The goal of the menu is to introduce you to the meal. That's why Jesus told the leaders of his day, John 5, verse 39 and 40, he says, you search the scriptures, but you're no better off because you miss me. You miss me. Information is not enough. It's abiding in a relationship with a person. It says, I want to know you. I want to love you. I want to experience you. And I'm going to find out about you through this word, but it's about you. It's one thing for a mother to hear she's pregnant. It's a whole different ball game for her to see that first ultrasound picture and sonogram of that baby moving. One is information. That's nice to hear. Another is life. That's a whole different ballgame. I've never seen a mother record the doctor's statement. You're pregnant. I have it on tape. The doctor said I'm pregnant. I've never seen that. But I haven't seen a bunch of mothers walking around with pictures that you can't make nothing out of. Head nor tail. Walking around talking about, look at my baby. Look at my baby. Well, I hope it gets to look a lot better than that. That look at my baby. Why? Because one is information, the other is life. Jesus says, pursue relationship through the word. To put it another way, abiding means the closer you get to the Holy Spirit, the more you'll be able to see. What's the result of all this in closing? You get to freely experience and roam around the spiritual realm. You get to roam around the spiritual realm. You get to roam around there. For free. Remember he said, freely given. It makes the truth of God experiential. You'll know it for yourself because you'll experience at the deepest level. What does he say the deepest level of knowing is? Your spirit. not your brain. That's not your deepest level. It starts there, but it's got to get deeper than there. It's one thing to believe somebody loves you because they say, I love you. That's information. It's another thing to feel it because it's so deep. It's gone so low that it's rubbing against your being. One is information. It's nice. It's cute to hear. But anybody can say that. But when it gets deep down so that you know it, because it becomes wrapped around who you are. That's a whole different level of knowing. God says, I don't want you to know informationally. I want you to know because I am wrapped around your being.
1: 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Even the most beautiful sentence means absolutely nothing if it's written in a language you don't understand. Tomorrow, Dr. Evans will show how interpreting Scripture correctly is key to experiencing its power. Right now, though, he's back with his closing illustration for today.
0: In the courtroom, if you say in your testimony, well, somebody told me that he did it, the lawyer will stand up and say, Your Honor, I object. That's hearsay. He will object because that's secondhand information. You know what they want? Personal testimony. If you're tired of secondhand information, talking about what other folks heard, talking about what other folks experienced, if you want to stand up and say, I object, I don't want any more hearsay Christianity. I want to know him for myself. I want to be like Job who said, I heard about him with the hearing of the ear. I had a lot of hearsay in my life, but now, I've seen him for myself. No more hearsay. When you move from hearing about to hearing from, you've experienced at the deepest level illumination.

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3: With SRN News, I'm Keith Peters in Washington. President Trump says he spoke to Israeli Prime Minister Benjamin Netanyahu following the incident on board a Dubai passenger jet Wednesday. The co-pilot of a flight from Dubai to Israel is under arrest after allegedly trying to stab the captain and crash the plane. President Trump is announcing some major energy investments for the U.S. Speaking from the Oval Office Wednesday, Trump said South Korea is committing over $50 billion toward natural gas pipelines from Alaska's North Slope to the southern part of the state for export to Asian markets. Trump also announced South Korea is investing $200 billion to build a power-generating station in Texas. On Wall Street, a mixed day as the Dow was down by 443 points, the Nasdaq rose 63. More details at srnnews.com.
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4: Tonight, expect mostly cloudy skies with occasional rain and drizzle in the evening, transitioning to a brief shower or two later on. The low will be 64. Tomorrow will bring a thick cloud cover and warmth along with a couple of showers. The high will reach 76. I'm meteorologist Jason Caterina on Faith Talk 1500 and 101.5 FM, online at faithtalkdetroit.com.
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2: Hi, I'm Todd Nettleton, and this is the Voice of the Martyrs Radio. Landlocked Turkmenistan is a highly restricted country for Christians. The Turkmen population is predominantly Muslim. Christian leaders in Turkmenistan have been beaten, interrogated, and jailed. 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During his time in prison, he was mistreated and denied the medical care he needed. 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
11: Turn with me, you're there, Luke 11, 9 and 10. Let's read these two verses, and let's rehearse some things, but also let's get a new, fresh revelation as well. Begin. So I say to you, ask and it will be given to you. Seek and you will find. Knock and it will be opened to you. For everyone who asks receives, and he who seeks finds, and to him who knocks it will be opened. God bless the reading of his word. You may be seated. And we're just going to continue with that theme, travailing in prayer. Can you say that? Travailing in prayer. Say that again, travailing in prayer. So this season of prayer, I believe, is for a reason. Don't you think demons aren't real? That demons are real, just like angels are real. There are things going on in the spirit realm that we cannot see with our physical eye. And Daniel, the angel, came and told him, I'm here because of your prayer, of the words you said. That's why I'm here. And it took me a while because the prince of Persia had me held up. So, in the book of Ephesians says principalities in high places in the heavenlies. It didn't mean heaven, it means the spiritual realm, the heavenlies. In other words, where Jesus, God, spirit, angels, demons, they're residents. And there are, listen at this, there are what's called territorial spirits. Territorial and regions where demons have set up to kind of, if you come in that area, they try to wreak havoc in that area. Sometimes in political leaders, there are territorial spirits over political leaders. And it doesn't matter what leader changes, they're going to be influenced if they don't repent, if they're not saved, they're going to be influenced by demonic spirits. And here's what you have to understand. You have to understand this. The devil is not God's equal. The devil was never on God's level. The devil was an angel, Lucifer, that was cast out, and he failed. And he is not what God is. Number one, he is not everywhere at the same time, because he failed and he goes to and fro. So he walks, or in the spirit realm, the equivalent of walking. Now he has demons everywhere, but not the same demon, but there are territorial spirits. So don't give the devil that much credit. Now, he's equal to the angels. Now, this no-name angel said, I was on my way, but I had to go through this territory that these spirits wouldn't let me by, or trying to interrupt me, trying to block me, and I had to call for help. And I called the chief, Michael. In other words, Michael, if I understand this right, Michael was the devil's boss. Michael, the archangel. I had to get him to come down here and help me get through this. In other words, what do I see here? I see the prayer delayed, but delay does not mean your defeat. Tell your neighbor, delay is not defeat. See, the devil knows if I can hold it up, you might lose faith. If I can hold it up, you might get off your knees and just say, well, that's the way, it must be God's will. No. You travail. Territorial spirits are real. Territorial spirits are real. You're praying something, you have to know that the devil has, just like you want victory, the devil has people around you, not people, but demons around you that can work through people that can hinder you. And it's funny, we get mad at the person and we never identify the demon or the enemy. See, that's why the devil is clever. He's a deceptor. He works through people. And you'll be having issues with people, and the devil go to somebody else he can use. It's territorial spirit. Here's my point before I get off this. You've got to travail in prayer because warfare is real. Warfare is real. He don't leave you alone. He won't leave you alone. Your ministry, the church, the devil got demons to make sure he can keep stuff going on. Because if we ever get on one accord, he's out of here. We get weary. We get weary. We get weary in some things. But you cannot get weary in prayer. You keep pushing. And watch this. Verse 20, because some of us, we don't read the whole story. Watch this. Verse 20 says, then he said, or the angel said, do you not know why I have come to you? In other words, he's really saying, I came to you and I fulfilled what I needed to say to you. Watch this. And now I must return to what? To fight with the prince of Persia. And watch this. And when I beat him, indeed, another territorial spirit is coming. But I will tell you what it is noted in the scripture of truth. In other words, he was saying, I'm going to tell you what God's word said. What he's saying is, my fight is not going to change the truth. Did you all hear that? What he was saying is, don't let my fight discourage you. Don't let my fight discourage you. I got to get that. Don't let warfare make you stop praying. Truth is coming. God's truth will prevail. Don't get the spirit of fear. Don't get discouraged because of warfare. Don't get discouraged. Seem like stuff ain't working out. That's what the devil wants. He said, I'm going to go back and fight because this battle is not yours. The weapons of our warfare are not counter, but they're mighty through God with the pulling down. In other words, the devil can be cast out of my mind because of spiritual warfare. And I'm not beating the devil. God's got some angels fighting for me. My job is to put on the whole armor of God. Not just one helmet. I'm going to take my helmet, but I don't need that. I'm going to take my this, and I'm going to need that. I don't need that. Put it all on. Put it all on. Are you hearing me? Delay is not defeat. So warfare takes place every time you release something to God. Come on, say, every time I release something to God, warfare takes place. You got to understand that. I'm going to get to the text and I'm done. How many just going to keep fighting in prayer? How many going to keep fighting in prayer? Fighting in prayer. I'm going to pray so my angel will be released to stop the enemy. Watch this. Luke 11. Are you all still with me? Jesus' disciples. This is Luke chapter 11. Jesus' disciples observed Jesus praying. Now, commentary said between 25 and 43 times in Scripture, you will find Jesus praying. Between 25 and 43, depending on how you count the prayers But it's recorded many times where Jesus prayed in prayer. Sometimes the Bible say he went away and prayed. Sometimes he prayed publicly. Sometimes he was just observed praying. Sometimes he asked his disciples, can you not stay up with me an hour? And he went to pray and they went to sleeping. But it is evident that he prayed. Now, this particular time, the disciples observed him praying, and when he stopped praying, one of the disciples said, Lord, teach us to pray as John taught his disciples. Now, if you ever research this, you don't find where John the Baptist is recorded teaching his disciples to pray, but it is evident that somebody saw John the Baptist teaching his disciples to pray. Because it was said, teach us to pray as John the Baptist taught his disciples, or John taught his disciples to pray, which means John the Baptist. Now, Bible says, Jesus says, he said to them, this is starting in verse 2, when you pray, you say, our Father in heaven, hallowed be your name, your kingdom come, your will be done on earth as it is in heaven. Give us this day our daily bread, and forgive us our sins, for we also forgive everyone who is indebted to us, or we forgive those who sin against us. And do not lead us into temptation, but deliver us from the evil one. And then he goes into this parable. Which of you shall have a friend and go to him, this is verse 5, and go to him at midnight and say to him, friend, lend me 3 loaves, for a friend of mine has come to me in this journey, and I have nothing to set before him. And he will answer from within and say, do not trouble me, the door is now shut, and my children are with me in bed. I cannot rise and give to you. I say to you, watch this, though he will not rise and give to him because he is his friend, yet because of his persistence, he will rise and give him as many as he needs. He said, because he came at a bad hour, we're asleep, my children sleep, I don't want to get up, but because you came and you keep ringing the bell, because of your persistence, you're not a stranger. If you were a stranger, I wouldn't let you in. But you're a friend and you keep persisting. Evidently, you need something I have. I'm going to do it for you. So he said, so I say to you, and it will be given to you. He said, ask, and it will be given to you. Seek, and you will find. Knock, and it will be opened to you. He prays, our Father, you're in heaven. I think my mother, that was one of the first prayers I learned, and she never said learn the prayer, but every day of my life going to school, she would pray, and she would say the Lord's Prayer. And by her rehearsing it, that's how I learned it. We would pray. She would say, watch over them, protect them in school. She said what she was going to say. And she said, okay, say the Lord's Prayer. It was, our Father, who art in heaven, hallowed be thy name. Thy kingdom come, thy will be done on earth as it is. And we do that. I do that. We do that with Kaylee now. Now, these were not just words, because Jesus does not just mince words. There's a reason he says what he says. He says, when you pray, you say, or when you pray, praise and honor God, our Father, who art in heaven. That's, I bring honor and respect to the ones I'm talking to. Hallowed means honor. Hallowed be thy names mean we bring honor to your name. So I praise and honor. I bring respect to God's name, God's reputation, and God's person. I realize, in other words, before I talk, I need to know who I'm talking to. You understand what I'm saying? Before I talk, I need to know who I'm talking to. I don't talk to Sydney the same way I talk to Valerie. I don't talk to Sydney or Sherman or Kristen the same way I talk to my wife. I don't talk to my wife the same way I talk to my mother. I don't talk to Bishop Wade the same way I talk to my, I need to know who I'm addressing, and I need to know who I'm talking to. I need to know what to say to the right person. You understand what I'm saying? So then it says, now you got to submit yourself, allowing God's will to be in your life over your will. In other words, you know, your will be done as it is in heaven. In other words, give us this day our daily bread, but that's a provision. But first of all, submission. Say submission. Submission. Then provision, asking or grace, asking God to forgive you of your sins and you forgiving others that sin against you. You're asking for God's grace, so you give grace to others. Are you hearing me? And then I'm going to ask for protection. Keep me from evil and don't allow me to be led into temptation that can make me fall. I know I'll get tempted, but don't let me be led into temptation that I will fall. So I'm asking for protection. So praise and honor, submission, provision and grace, protection. Everything God does, he does for a reason. And then he says, we must persist in prayer. Say persist in prayer. I'm done. So I say to you, ask, and it will be given to you. Do you see that? How? Jesus said, if you could ever bring that belief up to the level of faith that he has just released to you. He had just released this. Ask, and it will be given to you. Seek, and you will find. Knock, and it will be open to you. So I've got to ask. Some things I have to ask for, some things I got to seek for, and some things I got to knock for. Y'all see that? Some things will be released when I ask. Some things will be released. I got to seek. I've got to seek for it. And then some things I've got to knock for it. But either way, it will be given to you, you will find it, and it will be opened. Come on, tell your neighbor, it will be given to you, you will find it, and it will be opened. Everybody standing. Come on, say, it will be given to you. You will find it, and it will be opened. Doors will be opened. Ways will be made. Things will be found out. Revelations will be found out. God's will be found out. And then those things asked for, he will do it. Don't let warfare stop you. Don't let warfare stop you. Don't let warfare stop you. Get the oil. I need you to start releasing your prayers. Start praying right where you are. Hallelujah. Hallelujah. Hallelujah. Hallelujah. Hallelujah. Hallelujah. Hallelujah. Come on and bless the name of the Lord Jesus. I want to pray for you, daughter. Father God, in Jesus' name. Father God, in Jesus' name. You are God and you are Lord over everything. I pray for this daughter here. I pray and Father, let her feel your love. Let her feel your love. I come against anger. I come against rebellion. I come against just mad. It's not that bad. The Lord said, you are loved. You are loved. You're not forsaken. And God, I'm asking you to break the chains. Satan, the Lord rebuke you. I come against every evil spirit that's trying to attack this woman now. Touch her right now. In the name of Jesus. Release your chain breaking power right now. Let her feel your love. Let her feel your grace. Let her feel your mercy. In the name of Jesus. Touch my sister here in the name of Jesus. Father, you made this body. Continue now to touch and heal and deliver in the name of Jesus. I intercede for your husband. I intercede for him. That the chains that have him bound. Father, you have a work for him, and he's resisting and running. He doesn't know it. But Father, I am praying for a sensitive spirit. Touch him right now. Touch him right now. Touch him right now, right where he is. Don't let him rest until you complete your work in him. Yes, Lord. Yes, Lord. Yes, Lord. Yes, Lord. Hallelujah. Come on and bless the name of the Lord. Touch my brother. Touch him right now. Lord, you made him and you know all about him. Lord, continue to bless him now. In the name of Jesus. Touch Sherman now in the name of Jesus. Touch right now in the name of Jesus. Lift those hands. Lift those hands. Let this mind be in you that was also in Christ Jesus. Father, I pray for the mind. I pray for the mind. I pray for the mind. I pray for the mind. I pray for the mind in the name of Jesus. I come against any bad memory, I come against any dementia, I come against it now. Lord, I pray now in the name of Jesus that he will remember and he will function in the name of Jesus. In the name of Jesus, Lord, no weapon formed against me shall prosper. No weapon formed against me shall prosper. No weapon formed against me. It may form, but it will not prosper. In the name of Jesus, I pray a protection, a hedge, but I'm praying that every spirit be cast out of her family, of bloodlines, of her home. I pray everything be cast out. I pray for your spirit to flow.

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2: You weren't intended to bear the burdens of life or navigate your faith on your own. God wants His people to support one another in unity. Today on Turning Point, Dr. David Jeremiah takes a closer look at what Christian unity looks like and acts like in his special message from the book of Ephesians. To introduce the captivating conclusion of the oneness of our faith, here's David.
3: You know, we hear stories all the time about arguments that go on in churches, and there's a term called a church split. And that's a terrible thing to go through. We have people in our church who came to Shadow Mountain after the awful experience of going through a divisive, terribly disunified situation in their former church. And it hurts, and often hurts for a long time. Almighty God never intended that to be. Jesus Christ died that we might be one in Him. And in the book of Ephesians, He makes it clear that unity in the faith is important. So today we finish up what we started yesterday in a discussion of the oneness of faith. Hey, we want to give a shout out to our friends in Canada. You know, Turning Point is on the radio and on television in many countries around the world and in many languages around the world. But we have a special affinity with our friends in Canada. They're so close by, and they're so faithful to the Word of God, so many wonderful followers of the Lord in Canada. And I just want to let all of you know that it's important for us to communicate to you that when you give to Turning Point, you're giving to Turning Point Canada, and that your money stays in Canada to support the many stations that carry Turning Point throughout your nation. The money doesn't come across the border to help us. In fact, on many occasions, we have helped Canada get started in some of the marketplaces where Turning Point now is doing so well. We love the Canadian brethren. We know sometimes there's a misunderstanding about that. So periodically, I'm just going to mention it to you so you know that you can give with confidence in Canada, knowing that your money stays there to help the Canadian people learn the Word of God and follow Jesus Christ. Here is part two of the oneness of our faith. If you go to Rome today, one of the buildings that still is pretty much intact is the Pantheon. Now, let me take that apart. The word pan means all, and theos means God.

0: The Pantheon is a place for all gods. And if you walked into that building, you would see shelves where the different pagan gods have been placed. And when the Romans would go and fight against another nation, they would bring back captives when they won, but they would also bring back all of their gods. Guess what they did with them? They put them in their pantheon. The Romans had this deal. If you get enough gods, there's going to be one there for everybody and for everything you're going through. Go find a god for this and god for that. The problem is, there's only one god. Now, let me ask you this question. Do you know why the Christians were killed by the Romans? Romans were angry at Christians because they were Christians. In fact, the Romans were very accepting of other religions based upon their pantheon. But the Romans came to the Christians who said Jesus Christ is our Lord, and they wanted to put their Lord in the pantheon, and the Christians said, we're not putting our God on the same shelf with Jupiter and Juno. No, he's one Lord. He's not among many lords. He's not going in the pantheon. And they fed the Christians to the lions. They fed the Christians not because they were Christians, but because they said there is one Lord. I need to tell you, that's a hard saying today. Everybody wants to be, you know, kind and let's all get along and all that. And your God is as good as my God. No, I mean, I hate to say this, but the Bible doesn't teach that. The Bible says that there's one Lord, that's it. The Bible says there's one man between God and us, and that man is Christ Jesus. And Jesus himself said this. He said, I am the way, I am the truth, I am the life. Now, in case you don't understand that, he added another sentence. No man comes to the Father except through me. You say, isn't that kind of hard line? Well, I just want to be what the Bible says I should be. The Bible says that's true. There are not many religions that lead to the same place. If you want to go to heaven, you have to find Jesus Christ and accept him as your Savior. He is the only way to heaven. And the Bible says when you're a Christian and you come to grips with that, now you can celebrate the fact that you're in one body with all the other Christians. You got one Holy Spirit living in your heart. You got one hope that heaven is coming, and you have one Lord, the Lord Jesus Christ, who is, the Bible says, one day every knee will bow and every tongue confess that Jesus Christ is Lord to the glory of God the Father. We have one Lord. Amen. So, then he says, we have one faith. Oh, you say, Pastor, there are many faiths. No, that's not what he's talking about. He's saying, as Christians, we have one faith. What is our faith? We have this book that instructs us to do what we need to do. This book will tell you how to get to heaven, and it will also tell you how to get along on your way to heaven. This is God's book of instruction. You want to know how to live the Christian life, you got to read this book. You want to know how to be successful and prosperous as a Christian businessman, you got to read this book. You want to be a good, godly Christian parent, you'll find some great things in this book. All the things you need to be a Christian is in your book, the Bible, and that's your faith. And there's only one. I mean, there's a lot of different versions of the Bible, like the King James and the New King James and the New International. I preach from the New King James. And people ask me, why do I do that? And I tell them, because I want to. This is the Bible I read. I grew up on the King James, and when my father was in the last years of his life, he was on the committee that drafted the New King James, getting rid of some of the words that antiquity has lost meaning for. And I've loved this translation of the Bible. I don't say there aren't any others, but this is what I study when I'm trying to figure out what is my faith. And Jude tells us that our faith has been once for all delivered to the saints. What does that mean? We have everything God wants us to know. If somebody comes along and says to you, I know this is not in the Bible, Pastor. Whoa. If it's new, it's not true when it comes to your faith. Because God has said everything he's going to say about our faith in between the two covers of this book we call the Bible. So he says there's one body. If you're a Christian, you're in this universal church. There's one Holy Spirit. The third person of the Trinity lives within your heart if you're a Christian. There's one hope. If you believe what God says, you know that one day you're going to go to heaven. If he comes back before you die, you're going up in the rapture. If he comes back after you die, you're going up in the resurrection. And he says there's one Lord, not many, just one. And there's one faith, that's the Bible. And there's one baptism. And boy, I'm going to stop here and talk to you for a minute. You're probably thinking there's many kinds of baptisms. Maybe you come from a different tradition. You know, I know of several kinds of baptism. Some people get sprinkled, and some people get poured. They actually pour water on them. And some people are dunked. That's what they call our baptism. And you know what? back in the Midwest, there are some churches that practice this doctrine, triune immersion. You know what that is? Triune means three. When you get baptized, once for the Father, once for the Son, and once for the Holy Spirit, you come out dried as a prune, but you get baptized. Now, baptism is a very important thing, and I'm not making light of it at all. I remember when I first started in the ministry, I discovered that there are a lot of things I needed to know that they didn't teach me in seminary. Nobody ever taught me to baptize anybody. I mean, I feel sorry for the first people I baptized. Well, I want to tell you about this woman who was the first lady I ever baptized. I don't think she'd get mad at me because we joke about this now since we still know each other. She was the thinnest woman I ever met in my life. I mean, she was absolutely almost not there. But I didn't understand. When you put people in the water, you got to bring them back up, and her feet wouldn't go down. They floated on top. Ladies and gentlemen, I floated her out of the baptistry to the other side. She'll never let me forget that, ever. I remember baptizing a guy that I had led to Christ. He was a former football player. He weighed 350 pounds. When I put him in the water displacement baptized the whole choir. I mean, it was unbelievable. So I've been through some baptism experiences. Now, baptism is so important in the Bible because it's the first command that is given to every person who becomes a Christian. And it is also commanded when you preach, go into all the world and preach the gospel, baptizing those who believe. That's what the scripture says. When I was growing up in my daddy's church, here's what they did. When it was time for a baptism, somebody would come in through this way. They had two ways. And when they got into baptism, my father would say, do you believe in Jesus? Yeah. Are you trusting him for eternal life? Yes. I baptize you in the name of the Father, Son, and Holy Spirit. And they're gone. They never said a word. But here's what I found out, ladies and gentlemen. When you got baptized in the New Testament, it was the line of demarcation for your faith. If you were just a Christian, you wouldn't get in trouble. But if you were a baptized Christian, you were a target. Because in baptism in the New Testament, they didn't baptize in a warm pool with a bunch of Christians watching. Their baptisms took place in the center of town, in a creek or a river or whatever was there, and they stood before their whole pagan culture telling them that they had become a Christian in one Lord. They had put their faith. And from that moment on, they were targeted. But there's no reason for us not to get baptized when it's God's first word to us. You say, if I don't get baptized, am I going to heaven? Absolutely. The thief on the cross was saved, he didn't get baptized, and he went right to paradise. Baptism doesn't save you. It's the outward expression of your faith. But it's important, and we have somehow allowed it to get pushed down. I'll tell you the truth. I'd rather have one baptism in every service where a man or woman, young man or young woman, gets up and says, this is how I became a Christian, and I've come here to be baptized, than to have 50 people running through the water as fast as they can just to say they were baptized. Ladies and gentlemen, baptism is important. If you're not baptized, it doesn't mean you're a lesser quality of Christian. Some of you aren't baptized because you didn't know it was important. But the Bible says it is. If the early Christians could stand in the middle of their town and preach the gospel with their testimony in front of all the pagan people who didn't like them and ultimately wanted to kill them, by the grace of God, we can stand up in front of a bunch of our friends in the Christian church and say, I'm being baptized to tell you I am a Christian. Amen. He says there's one body, one spirit, one hope, one Lord, one faith, one baptism. And the final of the seven is one God. We are monotheists, not polytheists. We're monotheists. That means we believe in one God. Paul started his 7 points with this statement. There's a body of Christ, and he ends his statement by saying, because there's a body of Christ, there's one God. Have you ever noticed, as you study these lists of unity, what's not there? There's nothing in here about our worship style. There's nothing in here about the kind of seats we sit in. There's nothing in here about the color of carpet in the auditorium. There's nothing in here about the ethnicity of the pastor who's preaching. Here's the one I love. There's nothing in here about the age you have to be when you quit preaching. There's nothing in here about that. All of these things are incidental. We aren't going to agree about all of these things, but Paul says, here's what you need to agree about. Listen to me. You need to agree that there's one body, one spirit, one hope, one Lord, one faith, one baptism, and one God. Stay unified on those things. Disagree about everything else if you want to, but never disagree about the things which are the unity of the body of Christ, the points of unity. Now, We're almost done here, but let me not quit this until I give you some practical things that Paul wants us to know. I therefore, the prisoner of the Lord, beseech you to walk worthy of the calling with which you were called. And how do you do that? Watch this. With all lowliness and gentleness and long-suffering, bearing with one another in love, endeavoring to keep the unity of the Spirit in the bond of peace. Now, Paul gives us some really practical things to help us understand. If you want to have unity in a body, or if you want to have unity with your staff where you work, even in the secular environment, humility has to be a little bit a part of what you do. He says, do this with all lowliness. It's a phrase for humility. And the first thing we need to do to retain unity in the church is humble ourselves. Get over ourselves. Quit thinking we're the whole package. How do you like to work in a situation where somebody thinks they're the whole package? Unity starts with humility. We can't be filled with ourselves and maintain unity. We can't be puffed up. We can't think of ourselves as better than others without causing separation and discord. The Lord Jesus, we are told, humbled himself and became one of us so that he could be our leader and take us to heaven. We need to practice humility. Humility is necessary for unity in the church. One of my favorite stories, which I've shared with you before, what is so appropriate here. People have asked me on occasion, who worked for you for the shortest time since you've been a pastor? And when I tell them, I had a guy that worked for me for 15 minutes, they look at me like, you kidding me? No, here's how it happened. Before we built this building and the other buildings here, these big buildings, we had just the buildings that were here when we got this campus. So all of our buildings were multi-use buildings. When we had Sunday school, we set chairs up this way. Then we had to take them down because a college class met in there the next day. I mean, everybody here had to be willing to work, and we made it work, but it was really hard. Well, we brought this guy to campus, who we thought was going to be our small group leader, and we had a meeting with him, with all of our staff, to sort of verify that we knew who he was. And it was over in the ad building, and we had to make the chairs in a separate way. So I told everybody, grab a chair, let's get this room set up. And I looked over, and my candidate was sitting over there in a chair watching. And I went over and I said, can you give us a hand? And he said, I don't do chairs. I said, come on. I told him, I said, you can't work here if you don't do chairs, so I'm going to get somebody else. He said, what? I said, you know, that's such a spirit of, you're too proud to do chairs. If you work here, nothing's beneath your dignity if it's for the Lord of heaven. And he didn't work here. I don't know what he's doing, but I promise you, he's not doing chairs someplace. But he's not coming back here. I think that's kind of a silly little story. I kind of like it because nobody works for anybody for 15 minutes, but I had a short-term employee. But it's a good reminder to us, isn't it? If you're in the body of Christ, you're not looking at whether this is something that's a part of where you are in your stratus of life. We're servants. Servants serve. Do you want to know how to tell whether or not you're a servant? Let me help you. By how you act when somebody treats you like one. As soon as you do that, you'll find out, am I a servant or am I just praying around here like some big shot? Humility is critical for unity. And then he says meekness. What is meekness? Meekness is power under control. Meekness is having it all that you could just blow somebody away, but you don't. Meekness is having power that you don't always use. One time Jesus was accosted by his enemies, and in the midst of that time, he said, I could call the angels of heaven to come down here. As many as I want. But aren't you glad he didn't? Because if he'd have called the angels down here to rescue him, we wouldn't be Christians. We wouldn't be saved. Meekness is having all the power, but not always feeling like you got to demonstrate that you have all the power. Listen to me. Somebody once told me this. If you have to keep telling everybody you're the leader, you're not. You have to be the leader by who you are and how you function. With humility and meekness, have this power from God and use it sparingly. When the time comes, humility with all lowliness. Patience is the next one, with all long suffering. If you've been a part of a church for any length of time, you know that it takes some patience because we're all different. We come from every different background and we think about things differently, especially those ancillary things. We need to be patient with one another. Don't think, oh, I got this, and you jump off and tell everybody why they're wrong and you're right. The one I like the best in this list is the last one, forbearance. Forbearance is a word that means literally putting up with one another. Isn't that great? When you're in a body of church or organization, there has to be a certain amount of just being willing to put up with one another. I mean, some of y'all do some crazy things, but I put up with you. And I know I say some crazy things, and you put up with me. We put up with each other because way beyond all of that are the oneness things of who we are in Christ. We are one. Oh, hallelujah. Somebody says, how hard is it to do this? Well, look at verse 3 in Ephesians 4. It says, endeavoring to keep the unity of the Spirit in the bond of peace. Unity is hard to maintain. It takes work on the part of leadership and people in the church. You have to endeavor to do it. Sometimes I've thought during periods of my time here that endeavoring to keep the unity was the hardest thing I was doing. It was the hardest work I did. But I'm so thankful I did it, because to have unity, you have to work at it. How many of you know we don't just naturally get along with each other? We didn't wake up one day, we're Christians, and we just, oh, yes, we're all fine. No, unity takes effort on our part. We have to work at it. I usually read a lot of books when I'm on summer break, and this book was recommended to me. It was on the New York Times bestseller list. It's a secular book, but man, was it ever a fun read. It's called Boys in the Boat, and it's the story of the 1936 University of Washington crew team. This crew team won a gold medal in the Olympics in 1936, and they were from the backwoods of Washington State. Author Daniel James Brown shows how the University of Washington built this team from kids who were raised on farms, logging towns, near shipyards, and when they started to work together, they blew away their California rivals. And they finally went and started to play the Ivy League schools known for their crew teams. One by one, they beat the Ivy League teams. And when they got to the Olympics, everybody laughed, wondered how that ever happened, and said they would never, ever win anything. But they won the Olympics in 1936, one of the most unusual things ever happened. And the book is filled with chapters about what they had to do this, and the stories of the battles they fought to win this thing. It's truly a motivational book. If you want to read something, it's a good book. But Daniel Brown explained the secret to their success, and this is what he said. Races are won by crews, and great crews are carefully balanced blends of both physical and personality types. A crew, he said, that is composed entirely of 8 amped-up, overly aggressive oarsmen will often disintegrate into a dysfunctional brawl in the boat or exhaust itself before the first leg of the race has been accomplished. And he said, similarly, a boatload of quiet but strong introverts may never find the common core of fiery resolve that causes the boat to explode past its competitors when all seems lost. He said, good crews are good blends of personalities. Someone to lead the charge, someone to hold something in reserve, someone to pick a fight, someone to make peace, someone to think things through, someone to charge ahead without thinking. Somehow all of this has to mesh, and that's the steepest challenge, he said. It's an exquisite thing when it all comes together in just the right way. You just might win the Olympics with a team like that. And that's a good illustration of biblical unity, isn't it? The Bible says we've all been given a gift. They're not the same. There's at least 19 different gifts mentioned in the scripture that God gives to those of us who are Christians. Whatever your gift is, you bring it to the table. I bring mine to the table. One more story to help you see how this fits together. The sequoia trees that are located in California are some of the biggest trees in the world. When I go to Hume Lake, I go to this grove up there where these trees grow. You want to get on your knees and worship. It's such an amazing thing, the sequoia trees. The largest one is 275 feet tall, and it is 25 feet in diameter. It's approximately 2,500 years old, the General Sherman tree. And probably some of you have seen these trees are so large, they've gone through and carved holes in them and driven cars through the middle of the tree. I have some pictures of that. The sequoia tree is an unbelievable evidence of God. But you see, it's so different than what you think. You would think, you know, if this tree is going to survive, they must have roots that are 40 feet in the ground holding it up. The interesting thing is they don't have roots that go down more than 6 feet. They withstand strong winds, earthquakes, fires, storms, prolonged flooding. How can something that weighs 500 tons, reaches 350 feet in the air, and lived for so many centuries keep standing with roots that only go down 6 to 10 feet? Here's the secret. Beneath the surface of these humongous, tall, statuesque trees are roots like an army of men who have joined their arms and interlocked them together. They are preventing the adversary of life from knocking them down. They don't grow by themselves. They grow in groves. The roots of a sequoia tree don't go down deep at all, but they intertwine and connect with the roots of the other trees nearby. So working together, all these incredibly tall sequoia trees create a great system of strength and stability that allows individual trees to withstand the storms of life. They join together in their root structure so that the trees are stable. I have to tell you, men and women, that's what the church is supposed to be. Bring our unity, put it in the center, get together as God's people, interlock our arms, say, bring it on, Satan. We're ready to meet the challenge, to beat the war that's coming at us. We need to learn this. We need to learn it well, because the church as it is today will not be the church as it is today too much longer unless we have a revival in America. So we better learn how to be strong for each other, to get our roots intertwined, and stand up for the unity that is ours in Jesus Christ. That is my prayer. Amen.
1: Amen. What a note for us to strike as we end this month together. Hey friends, in October we began our series on the battle for your soul, and the first 2 days will be the interview that we did on that series with Sheila Walsh. That's always a very popular show because it outlines the nature of the whole month of teaching. So don't forget to be with us tomorrow as we begin this new series together. The Battle for the Soul is a brand new book that will be available on the 6th of October in all the major bookstores. Our campaign to advertise this will be on Fox News. Soon you'll be able to see this book being prepared for you, and we hope you're prepared for the book. It's a life-changing journey. 31 chapters on spiritual warfare like you've never read before. The Battle for Your Soul. Coming up next on the radio and coming up next in a brand new book. Thank you for joining us today. Have a great day.
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7: With SRN News, I'm Keith Peters in Washington. The U.S. Supreme Court is allowing the execution of Krista Gayle Pike in Tennessee to go forward. The High Court overturned a last-minute stay issued by a lower court shortly before Wednesday's execution was scheduled to begin. The 6th U.S. Circuit Court of Appeals had ruled that a delay was needed to consider Pike's claim of childhood abuse. Pike was 18 when she killed classmate Colleen Slemmer. President Trump says he spoke to Israeli Prime Minister Benjamin